0: Good morning or good afternoon. Our first article is Heat Waves and Raging Fires Mark Europe's Dystopian Summer. This article is from ABC News by Romy Stevens, Alex Lim, Kit Mokchan, Fran Rimrod on August the 1st. It's the question on climate scientist Stefan Rahmstorf's mind as he takes his photo during his July holiday in southern France. Flames have engulfed the region in what's described as the worst wildfires Europe has seen in modern history. But as Professor Rahmstorf knows, this catastrophe did not come as a surprise. As a wind change sent smoke over this beach at Locarno, northwest of Bordeaux in France, Professor Rahmstorf decided it was time to leave. As one of the world's leading climate scientists, the impact of climate change had been part of his research for decades. Now it had followed him into his summer holiday. There was a deep red sun, even at midday, in the sky, and it turned the whole landscape into an eerie orange glow and looked like some kind of a dystopian movie, Professor Rahmstorf said. The beach life basically went on, the surf lessons went on. As holidaymakers, we wouldn't really do anything to help. That little boy moved me because I was thinking about his future. Would he grow up in an escalating climate disaster? Or will we actually manage to get out of fossil fuels fast enough? Europe's cards were stacked against it. Western Europe is on fire. From the Atlantic to the Mediterranean Sea, blazes are burning in France, Spain, Greece and Turkey. Authorities are already calling it the worst fire season in modern history. The fires, which have burnt thousands of hectares in the outskirts of Spain's capital Madrid and Bordeaux, did not fall into a vacuum. Back-to-back heat waves preceded them. The heat waves were not only starting due to their scale, but also their timing. Before summer had officially started, at the end of May, Western Europe experienced daily average temperatures of more than 10 degrees Celsius above averages across Western France, England and Wales. A month later, large swathes of Europe sweltered through another heat wave, described by many scientists as the worst the continent had ever seen. It marked June 2026 as the hottest ever recorded for Western Europe and the second warmest globally. Some reports suggest there were more than 10,000 excess deaths during the record-breaking heat wave. The economic toll was estimated to be close to $2 billion. UN Climate Chief Simon Steele said the June heat wave had the fingerprints of the climate crisis all over it. Australian National University climate scientist Sarah Perkins Kirkpatrick said the European summer brought back bad memories of what Australia experienced in 2019-20. It's eerily similar to what we experienced during Black Summer just 6 years ago, she said. To see the devastation of extreme temperatures, prolonged drying, and then the raging wildfires occurring directly after that, it's just so tragic. Professor Perkins Kirkpatrick said she felt despair for Europe, primarily because the conditions had not come as a surprise. We knew this was going to happen in parts of the world which aren't necessarily in tune with these sorts of events, she said. Why couldn't we have adapted quicker and more effectively? During that June heatwave, all-time temperature records tumbled at more than 250 weather stations in Europe. It was the first time in the history of the UK's current weather warning system that red alerts were issued for 3 straight days. France recorded its hottest day on record on June 24th with an average national temperature of 30 degrees Celsius, while overnight temperatures set a new national record of 22 degrees Celsius. A separate heatwave gripped Spain in early June with 40.5 degrees Celsius recorded in Barcelona, the highest temperature in more than a century of data.
1: Why Europe is the globe's furnace? Europe is heating at more than twice the global average, And while ongoing research

0: tries to determine why some factors are already known. The continent is influenced by its proximity to the Arctic, the fastest warming region on the planet. Temperatures in the Arctic are increasing by about 0.75 degrees Celsius a decade, partly due to a feedback loop known as the albedo effect. Melting ice is exposing darker ocean water, which is able to absorb more sunlight. That water, in turn, releases more heat back into the atmosphere, leading to further ice melting. The European temperatures recorded in June were driven by the highest sea surface temperatures on record for the month, including marine heatwaves across the western Mediterranean and Atlantic coasts. Professor Rahmstorf, who's also an oceanographer at Germany's University of Potsdam, said the marine heatwaves provided an additional heating factor. The air masses that stream into Europe, often from the sea, don't get cooled as much by the water underneath, he said. There are also studies suggesting climate change could be contributing to the increasing persistence of double jet streams, which are fast-flowing, higher-altitude air currents that can trap heat over the continent. Europe's summer temperatures have reached a new normal, looking at where the majority of today's temperatures fall compared to the past shows what is behind that shift. Even a slight shift in average temperatures sees a large increase in the frequency and intensity of heat extremes. I still hear it, people saying, I don't mind if tomorrow is a couple of degrees warmer. We all hear about climate change and limiting global warming to 1.5 or 2 degrees Celsius, Professor Perkins Kilpatrick said. That small change in global average temperature means a much larger change in the frequency and severity of the actual temperature extremes that we'll experience, which is where all the impacts happen. Thirsty air creates tinderbox. The extra heat in the system this summer dried out the land surface more rapidly than usual, contributing to an extreme drought across parts of Europe. Ailey Gallant is a climate scientist with the Centre of Excellence for 21st Century Weather at Monash University. She said blocking high-pressure systems had trapped warm, dry and thirsty air over Europe, which had effectively sucked the land dry. It sits over for a week or two, and so you get this kind of amplification of this drying signal, and of course that means, particular when it's coupled with extreme heat, plants just shut down, Dr. Gallant said. They can hit their wilting point very quickly, they dry out very quickly, they lose that moisture, and that makes those conditions in the vegetation and forests just ripe for fire. Dr. Gallant said Australian vegetation had adapted to hotter conditions. Big eucalypts have these very, very deep roots that tap right into the ground to access the moisture that's really deep because they know they're going to go through dry periods, she said. Whereas the oak forests of northwestern Europe aren't really used to that. So that's also a way that they can become stressed more quickly and really dry out. Drier soil can also exacerbate heat waves because a lack of moisture means there is no evaporative cooling from the surface, which reinforces warmer temperatures. When the land surface and vegetation dries out, it does not take much to ignite. As a climate scientist, as an Australian, we can kind of understand these types of mechanisms coming together because we've lived and breathed them here in Australia, Professor Perkins Kirkpatrick said. But for some regions over there, it's not something that happens particularly often, at least to this ferocity. While fires are part of life in Australia, Western Europe is now grappling with the reality of blazes hurtling towards major population centres and seeing more than 300,000 people flee. Earlier this week, French President Emmanuel Macron described the wildfires as completely unprecedented. The situation we are dealing with today is the most severe we have ever recorded, the toughest since the Second World War. But he also warned the threat was not over, with Europe's fourth heatwave of the season hindering firefighting efforts this week, while intense fires are also impacting Greece. What's in store for Australia's summer? An extreme summer in the Northern Hemisphere doesn't mean Australia will have an equally bad season. And there are several factors that would determine what conditions in the Southern Hemisphere look like over coming months. El Niño, which has been declared by the Bureau of Meteorology, increases the risk of heat waves, droughts, and bushfires in Australia, while some modelling suggests it could become the strongest on record. That doesn't mean strong impacts on the country's climate. There are concerns a positive Indian Ocean dipole could develop, which can reinforce dry conditions when teamed with El Niño. Professor Perkins Kirkpatrick added that conditions could also depend on sea surface temperatures surrounding Australia, not just in the equatorial Pacific, but she emphasised that it was too early to tell. If they remain really warm, then we could potentially see a little bit more rainfall, but at this stage, we just don't know, she said. So it's really, let's wait and see, let's hope for the best, but I can't stress enough, we also need to prepare for the worst. And that article was from ABC News by Romy Stevens, Alex Lim, Kit Moken, Fran Rimrod on August the 1st. Heat waves and raging fires mark Europe's dystopian summer.
1: And our next article is Tokenomics. What's making AI pay is tricky. This article is from BBC News by Joe Fay, technology reporter on August the 3rd. If you have used a free version of an ChatGPT or its AI rivals, then you are obviously getting a good deal. Firms like Microsoft, Google, and Anthropic have invested hundreds of billions of dollars in developing large language models, or LLMs, the tech behind those services. So getting ChatGPT, Claude, or Gemini to help with your speech or holiday plans is a bargain. But naturally, those firms want to recoup their investment, so they offer paid-for versions of their AI, which have extra features for tasks like coding or billing. Meanwhile, third-party firms are building and selling services based on AI agents, usually based on an LLM, which are trained to do specific tasks. But setting a price for those services is surprisingly difficult. Trying to tie someone into a cost model for the next 12 months, 2 years, 3 years, it doesn't make any sense, honestly, because we don't know, says Simon Gooch at Savignet, an identity management company which is incorporating agentic AI into its services. That's because of rapidly changing economics about tokens, the building blocks of LLMs and agentic AI. When a user asks an LLM, like ChatGPT or Anthropic's Claude, to answer a question, generate software code, or automate a process, that prompt is broken down into mathematical chunks called tokens, which can be processed by the model. The LLM's response also comes in the form of tokens, which are converted back into text, software code, or a set of commands to automate a process. The problem is, this process is not entirely predictable. Subtle variations in the prompt can produce different answers. The same prompt will not always produce the same answer. Different models will produce different answers. Meanwhile, in agentic systems, businesses use multiple AI agents together to make decisions and take actions, further increasing both token use and unpredictability. While the cost of individual tokens, or the credits used to pay for them, has plummeted in recent years, according to analysis by Goldman Sachs, the number of tokens consumed by businesses and consumers has skyrocketed. The bank forecasts that token consumption will increase 24 times between 2026 and 2030 to 120 quadrillion tokens a month as companies shift to use AI agents. But companies and individuals using AI systems often have a tenuous grasp on just how many tokens they are burning through until they either run out or get their monthly bill. Even Microsoft has reportedly reined back its engineers' use of some third-party coding tools, while Uber apparently tore through its AI coding token budget for a year in a matter of months earlier this year. Will Venters, Associate Professor of Digital Innovation and Information Systems at the London School of Economics, said companies can be caught out as they experiment with or implement AI internally as staff burn through tokens. People are finding it really hard to manage that cost. It's non-deterministic output and it's non-deterministic value, he said. Companies are finding ways to work around this. Oliver King-Smith, founder of engineering software firm Smarter AI, says smaller organizations can fly under the radar and use the flat fee personal accounts, which I'm sure the big vendors don't like. But he says this has to end at some point in time because the big guys are taking a bath on those accounts. Once the big AI platforms start facing pressure from shareholders to show a profit, he predicts they will start clamping down. King-Smith says companies should also think more carefully about what AI models to use. Companies also needed to be much more precise with their prompts, says Rob Steele, CFO at UK accounting software firm Implicit. You wouldn't send someone in your family out to get the weekly shop without any kind of detailed instructions as to what you expect in that shopping basket, right? The situation can become difficult to control when companies build AI into a product that could be rolled out to thousands of users, Venters points out. AI costs could start to balloon. For example, managers may realise they need tokens, not just for core software development, but for other tasks such as testing, security, or for implementing guardrails. It's particularly hard when you're looking at agentic processes, Venters says. Employing more AI agents can be done with the click of a button, whereas expanding the human workforce would involve careful discussions over headcount and hiring, he says. Venters points out that while tokens might be unpredictable, it might be that the company is ultimately getting more value from their token use with AI. It's not quite the same as a calculator, he says. The more you give it, the more expensive it is, but the better the result may be. But companies will need to pass those costs on to their own customers. Nobody's really figured it out, says Bill Peterson, Senior Director of Product Marketing at Sumo Logic. The software firm is previewing new security services based on agentic AI, he explains, but is in discussion with corporate customers about how to charge for them. We're still having some fun conversations about this internally, he says dryly. Options could include simply raising prices across the board, he says, paying by results, or charging for bundles of incidents. But whatever price structure it chooses could be upended if and when the large language model providers change their own pricing strategies. You get into variable pricing and it's changing every couple of months, he says. Customers don't like that. That's not how anybody builds a budget. And that article was Tokenomics. Why making AI pay is tricky. This article is from BBC News by Joe Fay, the technology reporter, on August the 3rd.
0: New breast milk research could protect against deadly respiratory infections in babies. This is from ABC News by Janelle Miles and Megan Dancy on August the 3rd. Scientists have uncovered strong clues into how a protein in breast milk helps protect against potentially deadly respiratory infections in babies, a discovery they hope will improve commercial infant formula preparations. The international group of researchers found a breast milk protein, osteopontin, triggers a cascade of biological processes that kickstart immune system development in early life. QIMR Berghofer Medical Research Institute immunologist Simon Phipps, who led the study, said it was known that breastfeeding was protective for babies against respiratory infections, but the underlying cause has been unclear. Scientists have also long known that osteopontin is found in high levels in a mother's breast milk in the early weeks after birth. But how it influences infant health has been a mystery. Professor Phipps and colleagues compared the immune systems of baby mice fed osteopontin concentrated from cow's milk with those that were not given the protein after exposure to a respiratory tract infection. The mice that weren't receiving the osteopontin in the milk, they had lower numbers of really important immune cells that helped defend the baby against the respiratory infection, he said. If we supplemented the osteopontin, then we could protect those baby mice from the infection. Microbiome changes. Working together, dozens of scientists with different areas of expertise found osteopontin altered the baby mice's gut microbiomes. The microbiome is made up of different microorganisms and develops in the digestive tract in early life. Professor Phipps said the osteopontin altered the production of bacterial metabolites, chemicals produced by bacteria in the gut, which acted on cells such as those lining the lungs in the infant mice to turn on growth factors that boosted immune system development. The study, which was 5 years in the making and published today in the respected science journal Cell, also found a drug already used to treat type 2 diabetes could mimic the effects of osteopontin by activating the same immune processes in the mice. It's really exciting, Professor Phipps said of the findings. His laboratory is in discussions with infant formula companies about using its research to help support and understand how different components in breast milk could promote immunity in early life, so that when we make these discoveries, they take that on board and potentially improve the quality of the infant formula. The latest research in Cell was partially funded by infant formula manufacturer Nestle and Australia's National Health and Medical Research Council, the NHMRC. Physiotherapist Bethany Kippen, who has been breastfeeding since giving birth to her first baby Billy late last month at Brisbane's Wesley Hospital, described the study as really interesting. Because I work in healthcare, I'm always looking for the most evidence-based practice, not just when I'm at work, but also when it comes to making decisions for my family, she said. The 27-year-old said her breastfeeding journey was initially really tough. But once we got into a bit of a rhythm and once we both started to learn a bit more about each other and how we worked, then it's just the most rewarding experience, she said. It's beautiful. I don't see it as just him receiving food and nutrients. I see it as a bit of a bonding moment too. I love it. Exceptional science. Griffith University Professor of Nutrition and Dietetics Ben Desbrow, who was not involved in the breastfeeding study, said it was exceptional science. While he said the study was limited by being done in mice, it does help us understand some of the fundamentals of how our body is likely to evolve and develop in the first few days, weeks, months of life in response to certain forms of nutrition that are supplied. We know that high levels of osteopontin are associated with lower severe respiratory tract infections and other conditions, Professor Desbrow said. We didn't understand how osteopontin might be linked with causation, and that's what this work starts to unpack. We're building the picture of understanding more definitively exactly how these compounds are linked to the development of and sustainability of our immune system. While the study may inform improvements to infant formulas, Professor Desbrow said milk banks where breastfeeding women donate their excess milk for other mothers' babies may become increasingly important. We know that it's a challenging and for some people, unfortunately, impossible to breastfeed, but it really highlights the importance of getting access to natural milk, he said. The effects that we're seeing here are likely to have lifelong benefits to the individual. Whilst it may reduce the likelihood of infections in neonates, it's also likely that lung conditions late in life are going to be associated with lung development in the early phase of life. Research fellow Lisa Stinson of the University of Western Australia's Centre for Human Lactation Research and Translation said the study was really strong foundational science, which underscored the value of breastfeeding and protecting the gut microbiome during the critical early life window. But she said while mouse studies were a great starting point, more work in humans was needed before we can say anything definitive about what osteopontin is doing through breast milk in babies. Griffith University Associate Professor Valerie Slavin, a maternity care and public health researcher, said while every finding about the importance of breastfeeding was exciting, the biggest gains for mothers and babies were likely to come from improving access to breastfeeding support. We know many women stop breastfeeding earlier than they had planned, often because they don't receive timely, practical or consistent support, she said. We should also be investing in systems that help women achieve their breastfeeding goals. And that article, New Breast Milk Research Could Protect Against Deadly Respiratory Infections in Babies, was published in ABC News by Janelle Miles and Megan Dancy on August the 3rd.
1: And our next article is Major Potato Company Zarella Ready for Northern Territory Harvest at Catherine Seed Farm. This article is from ABC News by Sam Perry on August the 3rd. One of Australia's biggest potato suppliers is just days away from harvesting its first crop in the Northern Territory, which has not been grown in the region for decades. Zarella Holdings has grown about 70 hectares of seed potatoes at its farm just north of Catherine. From next week, the territory-grown tubers will be freighted by rail to the company's farms in the northern Adelaide Plains, where they will sprout into food-grade potatoes early next year. In May, the company planted its first pivot-irrigated crop of low-carbohydrate Marenka variety at its newly established farm. The 8-week harvest will employ a mixture of backpackers and local workers. Once complete, it would mark the first successful commercial potato production in the top end for about 20 years. Farm manager Jacob Pye said the conditions had been excellent for Zarella's operation. It's a nice, fast-growing season with a good mix of soils for fast-growing potatoes, Mr. Pye said. Mr. Pye said the top end's warm weather conditions allowed for a much shorter growing season than at Zarella's other sites. It's not causing too much stress on the potatoes at all, and the water up here has been magnificent, Mr. Pye said. He said a shorter production window meant the work could be completed before the wet season. A processing plant and cool room facility is also being built on the site. Previous potato growers in the top end had successfully grown a crop, but high input costs and competition from established operations interstate had prevented commercially viable production in the Northern Territory. Pigs pose challenge. Mr. Pye said feral pigs had damaged a portion of the crop, but the company was confident it could manage the impact of the pests and they would not be a threat to production. Being from New Zealand, I've never really heard of pigs getting into your potatoes, so that was a bit of an eye-opener for me personally, he said. They sort of just root up the ground a bit, looking for that moisture. That's all they sort of want. It's not like they're wiping out a whole pivot or anything. They have a little bit of a nibble on the end, maybe, and that would be about it. Mr. Pye said a significant wet season, which saw the town of Catherine inundated by floodwaters, had also been successfully navigated. And that article was Major Potato Company Zarella Ready for Northern Territory Harvest at Catherine Seed Farm. This article was from ABC News by Sam Perry on August the 3rd.
0: 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We'll be back after this short break.
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0: Thank you for being with us on Vision Australia Radio. You're listening to your afternoon review. We continue with our readings. Now, the next article will be shared by both Grace and myself. Food industry insiders sound alarm over Australia's broken food labelling system. This was published in ABC News by Adele Ferguson, Chris Gillett and Maddie Chwasta on July the 28th. Ever wondered why it's so hard to stop at eating at just one potato chip, one piece of chocolate, or one piece of fried chicken? Former food technologist Min-Shi Tan said that's no accident. It's the bliss point, the irresistible trifecta of fat, sugar, salt in conjunction with mouth, feel, texture, and things like crunchiness, he said. Biologically speaking, as humans, we cannot turn down those things because we crave them. Every bite, every crunch, and every sensation is carefully engineered to keep consumers coming back for more. But engineering food to be irresistible is only part of the story. Food industry insiders have told Four Corners that Australian shoppers are being deceived by marketing and labelling that makes ultra-processed foods appear healthier than they really are. Even babies are targets. Rafferty's Garden Mixed Berry Yogurt Buttons, promoted to babies as young as 10 months old, feature images of fruit and yogurt on the packaging and claims they are 99% fruit and yogurt. But the fine print reveals the product is more than 60% sugar, most of it added. Kittylicious Raspberry Crispy Tindlers promotes that it's made with fruit and features pictures of apples and raspberries on the pack, but contains almost 66% sugar. They want to start them at a younger age so that their palates are going to be used to a higher tolerance in a threshold for sweetness, Mr. Tan said. When you start them young, then basically you'll carry them on for the rest of their lives. Another example is the claim a product is 100% natural. Australian brand Mavers displays the term prominently on its low-carb, high-protein bars, despite the product containing emulsifiers and added flavours. There's no legal definition for natural, so a lot of food marketers like to use the word natural, Mr. Tan said. Mavers said it would soon replace 100% natural on its packaging with packed with natural ingredients. It said all its labelling complied with Australian regulations. These products are just some of the examples uncovered during an 8-month investigation into how marketing, labelling and food fraud can dupe customers. Analysis shows governments failing to act. It's been 15 years since an independent review of food labelling laws, commissioned by Australian and New Zealand food ministers, recommended an overhaul of the system. New analysis by the Food for Health Alliance at Cancer Council Victoria found just 3 out of 40 public health recommendations from the Labelling Logic review had been fully implemented, all relating to alcohol. The analysis said the failure to act pointed to a deeper problem in Australia's food regulatory system. Even when we get to the point of identifying a problem and an evidence-based solution, which often takes years, those solutions aren't implemented, the group's executive manager Jane Martin said. This means consumers are left without clear information, stronger protections and confidence that the labels on their food support them to make informed, healthy choices. Ms. Martin said reforms were often caught in long, fragmented decision-making processes with repeated reviews and reassessments, creating opportunities for delays and the original recommendations to be diluted. The result is a pattern where evidence for reform exists, governments acknowledge the problem, but the combined effect of political caution, limited regulatory ambition, and sustained industry pressure has meant many reforms have failed to translate into action, she said. Former industry insider says shoppers are being fooled. Mr. Tan spent years developing products for some of Australia's biggest food companies, helping to create foods designed to keep consumers coming back. The biggest thing that consumers don't understand is that they are getting fooled by the food marketing industry every single day, he said. They are buying products that they believe are healthy for them when they're really not. Former Food Standards Australia New Zealand, the FSANZ board, member Mark Lawrence said Australia's food policy had failed to keep pace with the explosion of ultra-processed foods over the past three decades. These factory-made food products have been linked to major health problems such as obesity, type 2 diabetes, heart disease and depression. Professor Lawrence said Australia's food safety system failed to address the long-term health impacts of ultra-processed foods, which now accounted for almost half the energy consumed in the Australian diet. He said governments relied on piecemeal measures rather than meaningful reform, including the voluntary Health Star rating system. Professor Lawrence said the Health Star rating system used an algorithm that only looked at a few nutrients and did not differentiate whether food was ultra-processed or not. What we are seeing is that ultra-processed food manufacturers game the algorithm by adding those nutrients that give them a higher rating. So they will add things like fibre powder or a protein isolate, he said. They can go the other way and take things out that might have reduced their rating, such as sugar, and then they'll replace it with artificial sweetener, or they'll take some fat out and they'll put an emulsifier in. Professor Lawrence said research showed most consumers believed a product with a 2.5-star rating or higher represented healthy food. Yet 3/4 of these ultra-processed foods were displaying 2.5 or more stars. For instance, Nestlé's Milo chocolate-flavoured cereal has 4 stars and is high in sugar, while Coke Zero has a 3.5 stars yet has almost no nutrients. Milo's owner Nestlé said sugar wasn't the only factor taken into consideration in the Health Star rating and added that over recent years it had reduced the sugar and saturated fat in its cereal. The Food Ministers' Meeting, a group of federal, state and territory ministers in Australia and New Zealand who oversee the food regulation system, has asked FSANZ to investigate whether the Health Star rating should be made mandatory on most packaged foods. Professor Lawrence said mandatory Health Star ratings would make things worse. Normally I would say it's much better to have health promotion programs that are mandatory, but when it's a flawed design, mandatory is not the way you want to go, he said.
1: Why mandatory Health Star ratings may backfire. FSANZ's own analysis has highlighted the challenge. The agency reviewed the performance of the Health Star ratings algorithm and tested how many products would be misaligned if the rating was mandatory. Out of the more than 21,000 products from the Australian Branded Food Database, about half were found to be discretionary foods that did not provide important nutrients. The category of food includes snacks, biscuits, sweets, breakfast cereal, and sweetened yogurt. If the Health Star rating was made mandatory, more than a quarter of discretionary foods would receive a rating of more than 3 stars. The problem was even more pronounced for toddlers. FSANS found 76% of discretionary toddler foods would receive more than 3 stars, potentially giving parents the impression they were healthier choices than dietary guidelines recommended. Some countries put black warning labels on foods high in sugar, salt, or other nutrients of concern, making them easier for consumers to understand. It's almost like the cigarette warning labels, Professor Lawrence said. They're these black octagonal shapes that just say high sugar, high salt. F. Sands told Four Corners the Health Star rating system wasn't designed to assess the level of food processing. As the system is intended to help consumers compare similar packaged foods and beverages, the HSR of individual foods should not be viewed in isolation, it said in a statement. Any proposal for alternative front-of-pack nutrition labelling approaches, including warning-style systems, would need to be considered through the established policy and regulatory process and supported by robust evidence. Food industry influence. The Food for Health Alliance also examined a series of policy recommendations outlined in the Labelling Logic Final Report that went nowhere. The 2011 review recommended manufacturers disclose added sugars in the nutrition information panel, the table on the back of packaged foods that lists nutrients such as fat, sugar, and salt. But after years of debate, the proposal was abandoned when regulators concluded the benefits to consumers did not justify the cost to industry. Concern about regulatory burden and costs to industry repeatedly took precedence over public health objectives and consumer interests, Ms. Martin said. In contrast, the United States has required all manufacturers to separately disclose added sugars on food labels since 2021. Professor Lawrence agreed the food industry heavily influenced policy in Australia. He said 30 years ago, when he was employed at the then National Food Authority, a transnational company threatened to take its factories offshore if a proposed regulation stopped it from adding vitamins and minerals to its breakfast cereals. It was a test case, and that set the standard for food regulation and public health protection at the new government agency, Professor Lawrence said. F. Sands said while public health and safety was the paramount consideration in its decision-making, it does have to consider regulatory impacts and costs to ensure any measures are evidence-based, proportionate, and effective. They want consumers to remain confused. The federal government is reviewing the legislation that governs F. Sands in what public health advocates argue is a rare opportunity to reshape Australia's food regulation system. My biggest concern is that reforms will prioritise cutting red tape to make it easier for industry to grow their profits at the expense of public health, Ms. Martin said. She said Australians were already experiencing high rates of obesity, diet-related disease and poor nutrition, yet the food environment continued to be dominated by products that were heavily processed, aggressively marketed and often inconsistent with national dietary guidelines. Professor Lawrence has called for a dedicated federal food minister backed by a comprehensive national food and nutrition policy. That this is what we have been lacking in this country for so long, he said. Mr. Tan said the absence of stronger regulation left consumers to navigate a marketplace where marketing often mattered more than meaningful information. They want consumers to remain confused because it allows them to keep operating in this grey area, especially in food marketing, he said. My heart breaks a little when I see young families and they're feeding the kids ultra-processed food. The kids deserve so much better. And that article was Food Industry Insiders Sound Alarm Over Australia's Broken Food Labelling System. This article was from ABC News by Adele Ferguson, Chris Gillett and Maddie Schwasta on July the 28th.
0: Pooch Maxing, How the Wellness Industry is Coming for Your Pets. This is from The New Daily by Jacqueline Boyd on August the 3rd. I am a runner who loves being active alongside my dogs. Actually, I'm more of a plodder and one with very bad knees. Those knees benefit from regular physiotherapy and sports massage. You might not be surprised then to hear that I have regular physiotherapy appointments. The slight curveball is the last three appointments I have attended have been with my dog's veterinary physiotherapist. Yes, you heard that right. Before sorting out my own physical ailments, I took each of my dogs for a full musculoskeletal assessment where they had an individual exercise plan prepared. They also each benefited from some canine sports massage and laser therapy during their session. They were then driven home, resting on orthopedic bedding while wearing magnetic therapy coats. Once home, they were fed meals specifically prepared for their individual needs, topped with fresh ingredients and supplements intended to support specific aspects of their health. Meanwhile, I, their chauffeur and chief carer, was drinking instant coffee, nursing aching knees and wearing an ancient hoodie, complete with a few fashionable holes. At one point, as I stood up creakily, I even joked to their physiotherapist, "Do you do people?" She politely declined. Perhaps my priorities are questionable, but I am not alone. There's a term for it now, pooch maxing, applying the same optimization instincts and spending to a pet's wellness that many of us now apply to our own. As the role of pets in society has changed, the way we think about their healthcare and management is increasingly beginning to resemble the way we approach our own health. But what does this mean for our pets? Does the evidence support the growing number of lotions, potions, and therapies marketed to improve their health and longevity? Not so long ago, if you had a concern about your pet, you would make an appointment with your vet, discuss the problem, and be offered treatment options. Today, the veterinary sector is supported by a range of professionals such as physiotherapists and hydrotherapists who work under veterinary referral and guidance. Increasingly, pet owners choose to use these services as part of their animal's healthcare regime, particularly to support fitness, physical recovery, and overall muscle and bone health. Additional therapeutic approaches can also be useful alongside conventional veterinary care, particularly when supporting recovery from injury. Acupuncture, massage, shockwave therapy, which is a high energy sound waves to stimulate tissue, and even kinesiotaping, using elastic tape to support movement, are among the options available to some pet owners. The pet wellness sector mirrors the growth of the human wellness industry, which is now a $6.3 trillion US dollar industry, or $9.6 trillion AUD. People are increasingly exploring ways to maintain and optimize health beyond traditional healthcare settings, and many are now doing the same for their pets. Everyone wants their pets to live longer. Marketing suggesting that certain diets, supplements, or equipment such as clothing and bedding can slow aging or improve health can be highly attractive, especially to people who want to give their animals the best possible care. Wellness washing. The challenges in both the human and pet wellness sectors is that many products and services are supported by limited or mixed scientific evidence rather than the kind of large, robust studies we would expect for medicines. This can lead to the so-called wellness washing marketing that uses the language of health and science to make products appear more effective than the evidence suggests. It can make it difficult for consumers to distinguish genuine evidence-led treatments from claims driven mainly by commercial interests. There are also concerns about mislabeling and contamination of products that are marketed as having health benefits but are not regulated in the same way as pharmaceutical medicines. The rise of generative AI used in marketing has added another layer of complexity. Targeted social media advertising can make products and services appear more credible, particularly when adverts feature apparently qualified pet professionals. In some cases, pet owners might even choose these options over primary veterinary care, which could delay appropriate treatment. For pet owners, it really is a case of buyer beware in the wellness space. Want to pooch max to maximize your pet's health span and lifespan? There are some simple things you can do that are supported by science and do not cost a small fortune. Keeping active helps both you and your pet stay healthy and is linked to healthy aging. Exercise might even make both of you happier. Balance activity with a nutritionally complete diet appropriate for your pet's species, age, and health needs. Foods containing nutrients such as antioxidants and omega-3 fatty acids may support aspects of healthy physical and cognitive aging in cats and dogs. Exercise also helps maintain a lean, healthy body weight in pets and people, which is associated with longevity. A healthy body condition can also reduce the impact of painful age-related conditions such as osteoarthritis in pets. Regular monitoring of body condition and body weight, then adjusting diet and exercise when needed, is a simple evidence-based way to support your pet's health every day. Training and playing with your pet is also good for physical and cognitive health while helping to strengthen your relationship. Your pet's living environment matters too. For example, secondhand smoke has significant implications for pet health. Cats living with smokers have an increased risk of developing malignant melanoma, and dogs show signs of passive smoke exposure even when their owners smoke outside. The health and well-being of our pets is important, but make sure you pooch mac with purpose. And that article, Pooch Maxing: How the Wellness Industry is Coming for Your Pets, was from The New Daily by Jacqueline Boyd on August the 3rd.
1: And our next article is AFL Clubs Explore Facial Recognition as New Ticketing Method. This article is from ABC News by Shannon Pierce on July the 27th. Your face could be your next big ticket. With a scan of it, you could be granted entry to AFL games, concerts, or even conferences. Facial recognition technology, FRT, which has been used instead of digital or paper tickets in places like the United States for NFL games and college sports, is expanding in Australia. It's being explored by AFL clubs, having already been an option at the Australian Open since 2024 through Ticketmaster. When asked for their thoughts on the technology, football fans had mixed opinions. I think it'd be great, a lot quicker. I don't like the thought of my face being recorded for every occasion if I was going to something. That's the way technology is going, so I'm okay with that. People know who you are anyway. Who has that sort of information, and how long are they going to hold on to it for? You've got facial recognition on other apps, so it shouldn't be a big deal. American company Wicket, which owns the technology being used in Australia, said it helped tackle congestion at event entry points by making them quicker. Chief Operating Officer Jeff Bohm said every NFL team in the US used FRT for some form of entry, including entry of staff or credentialed individuals. I think ultimately it will become the primary way that people will gain access to venues, he said. Ticketmaster said it was up to a venue if it wanted to use the technology, and it was not used to track people inside the venue. The future has arrived. Wicket provides the Geelong Football Club with the technology for its home stadium, Cardinia Park, or GMHBA Stadium. It said it was also in active discussions with 3 to 4 other AFL clubs and had plans to expand its use into other live events like concerts. Geelong Cats members can opt in to use facial authentication at one of 3 express entry lanes. It works by first linking a club membership to Ticketmaster and then providing a selfie and an email address. That information is then used for authentication for the remainder of the season. Wicket said the image was reproduced as a mathematical representation that was then captured and stored. The data is deleted at the end of the season, according to the club's website. The technology is used solely to verify a valid ticket for entry, and member data is securely managed by our technology partner Wicket, a Geelong Cats spokesperson said. The club incentivizes signing up for the technology by offering Cats points for its loyalty program in return. It plans to continue offering it next season after receiving positive feedback from members and with review opportunities to expand its use if demand increases. We're always looking for ways to enhance the match day experience for our members, and the introduction of our Express Members Lane is an example of that, the club said. Loyalty under question. University of Technology Sydney responsible technology policy expert Lauren Perry said if companies offered rewards in exchange for biometric data, it meant user consent was not genuine. Under the Australian Privacy Act, in order to use facial recognition, you do need that consent, she said. If the technology is linked to these other incentives, then actually there is a little bit of coercion that's happening there. The Geelong Cats said the initiative was entirely opt-in. Members can choose whether they participate and can opt out at any time, a spokesperson said. Biometric templates and information are classified as sensitive information under the Privacy Act 1988 and have a higher level of privacy protection than other kinds of personal information. While the ticketing industry believes it is the next frontier for Australian live events, Ms. Perry is concerned it could open the door to other uses of the data. She said biometric data was valuable for all kinds of entities for multiple purposes, including marketing. Personal information is really, really valuable, and the more companies that have access to it, the more insights they can glean from individuals, she said. When companies are encouraging these opt-in processes through facial recognition technology, that often means that the individual customer or patron is the product themselves. What happens to the data? Wicket said neither it or its ticketing partners owned the data. That venue or that team, whoever purchased the technology from us, they own that data and it's up to them as to how long they keep that data and what they do with it, Mr. Boehm said. Ms. Perry said this opened the door for it to be used for other things later down the line, known as scope creep. I've heard a lot of people say, I have nothing to hide. All of my information is out there on the internet anyway. Why would I be concerned about this? She said. But what a lot of people don't realise is that companies can use this sensitive information in ways that disadvantage or even harm us later down the line. Mr. Boehm said the product Wicket was offering would need to be changed significantly to be used for security or surveillance uses. We're not creating a centralised database of fan data that we're monetising and selling onto other people, he said. While the technology is still gaining ground in Australia, if the widespread use of facial ticketing in the US is anything to go by, Australia is set to see a new wave of the technology enter everyday use.
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4: 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We continue with our readings. Now, from BBC News by Yang Tian on August the 1st, Solitude as a New Aspirational Lifestyle. We are not lonely. It's a Friday night. A young woman trudges back to her apartment after a day of work. She enters a spotless kitchen, unloads a bag of groceries, and unwraps a frozen pizza before sliding it in the oven. What follows is a nightly routine that is almost meditative in its mundanity. She lights a candle and gazes briefly at the snow-covered landscape outside her window, piles a pre-made salad onto a plate with the pizza, and settles on her sofa to eat in front of the TV. The tagline that accompanies the scene reads, POV, you're a child-free and single girl that has no friends and lives alone, so this is how you spend your Friday night. At the centre of the video, which has amassed 7 million views on TikTok, is Lana Issa, a software sales manager in her 20s based in Toronto. In addition to chronicling her nightly self-care routines, she takes her almost 400,000 followers across TikTok and Instagram on late-night fast food drives, reading sessions perched on a rock by the lake, and even a saga of getting locked out of her apartment in the

choosing to spotlight a lifestyle that prioritizes peace and solitude, the antithesis of social media excess. For Issa, unveiling the no friends aspect of her life was less of a tagline, but the reality she had been living for several years. Alone, but not lonely. After switching several high schools, enduring COVID isolation during her college years and moving across the country following her first heartbreak, Issa found herself forced to adjust to living alone with no close friends. People don't talk about having no friends a lot. I think it's still what people would consider embarrassing or a little taboo, she says. When she started sharing the friendlessness of her circumstances on social media, an audience began to connect. Her initial following of around 2,000 followers on TikTok swelled to more than 175,000 in the span of 8 months. It was eye-opening to see other people who are living the same situation that I've been, and to feel that like I could kind of relate to people for the first time in a while. And relate they did. Issa's comments section filled with people bonding over similar experiences of living alone or having no friends and finding comfort in feeling seen. As with most trends online, curiosity quickly turned to backlash. Issa and similar creators were dubbed loneliness influencers, with some framing them as part of a new demographic of sad, lonely, childless women in crisis. Others accused them of romanticizing self-isolation and encouraging an air of cozy defeatism by shunning social connections. But their reels paint a lifestyle that may be more relatable than many would care to admit. These women take themselves on solo dates, embark on spontaneous road trips, and even push through the awkwardness of attending parties alone. De-stigmatizing loneliness. For Devon Nowring, a full-time content creator and self-proclaimed introvert based in Phoenix, Arizona, it's been frustrating to see her solo weekends cooking and lounging at home with her dog reduced to a symptom of female loneliness. It's the exact opposite intention of our video, she says. I just hate the stigma of alone equaling lonely. While Nowring does have a close group of friends, growing up she always felt ashamed of being the quiet girl with social anxiety. It wasn't until she confessed her insecurities online that she discovered a following of fellow introverts who identified with her struggles. Being alone is where I feel my most free and most like myself, she says. That's how I recharge, and I feel very proud of myself for being independent and doing things alone. I think it's something that should be celebrated. Some health researchers have been working to destigmatize loneliness by differentiating between chronic loneliness forced by circumstance and those who have agency to choose to live and spend time alone. Everybody's lonely at some point, but some people are not okay admitting it, says Professor Melody Ding, an epidemiologist researching social connection and loneliness at the University of Sydney. That can create this false expectation that you have to be socially happy and connected all the time. But she cautions that while influencers can make being alone look really appealing, humans still need social connection, and it can be detrimental to one's mental and physical well-being to be stuck in a cycle of intense isolation. We're a social species, says Ding. We survive better with companionship, with people around us. She acknowledges that people's social needs vary at different stages of life, but Ding's hope for those who have lost relationships is that they can eventually de-emphasize the friendless aspect of their lives and forge new social bonds. It's important we have people in our life, and it's important these relationships are positive and nourish our lives, Ding says. We want to find people we relate to. Even in moments when they do feel lonely, these women say loneliness doesn't define their lives, nor do they aspire to remain permanently friendless. We never describe ourselves as lonely, says SJ Hodley, who works as a cleaner in the UK and began documenting her own solo living after discovering Issa's videos. I think sometimes my lack of friends tends to bother the people around me more than it bothers me. After leaving a 7-year abusive relationship, she moved to a new area where she knew no one and was confronted with having to rebuild her life. Despite the initial shock, she eventually started enjoying and embracing that independence and getting to feel comfortable with my own company.

0: In a social media ecosystem that thrives on flooding our feeds with aspirational living and a perennial state of FOMO, fear of missing out, the rise of solo living influencers can be validating for those who see themselves reflected in their lifestyle, says Dr. Anne Aldoff Hirsch at the University of Connecticut, who specializes in how humans build community online. There's been this kind of long-growing backlash against the idea that we're seeing everybody's perfect life, their highlight reel, she says. Aldoff Hirsch believes the appeal of solitude content is filling a social need for the creators and audience. Providing some balance against the dominance of hyper-glamorized influencer culture. We're kind of trending towards these influencers that are more authentic, living their true life, she says. We just want to find people we relate to. Hoadley has seen her following surge at times by tens of thousands per day, while Nowring's videos have garnered millions of views across her channels. Those online connections have made Hoadley excited for a future where she finds a little group of girlfriends. Nowring hopes to one day organise a real-world meetup with her virtual community, and Issa says the support she has given her the push she needed to start thinking about making friends again. I think that what all the content is saying is, find your path, says Hoadley. It doesn't have to be this one-size-fits-all that we keep getting pushed on social media. And that article, Solitude as a New Aspirational Lifestyle, We Are Not Lonely, was published in BBC News by Yang Tian on August the 1st.
1: And our next article is, Why is Ceuta a Migration Flashpoint? And how were so many people able to cross from Morocco? This article is from The Guardian by Angela Guilfrida on the 3rd of August. An estimated 50,000 people attempted the journey to the Spanish territory in chaotic and dangerous scenes that resulted in dozens of deaths. What has happened and where? Border controls between Morocco and the tiny Spanish territory of Ceuta appeared to have broken down in the past week, allowing tens of thousands of people to cross onto the Spanish side in chaotic and dangerous scenes that resulted in dozens of deaths. The number of arrivals was more than two-thirds the size of the ordinary population of Ceuta, where a humanitarian crisis was playing out on Friday. Spanish officials said on Monday that an estimated 69,500 people who had arrived late last week in Ceuta had returned to Morocco. As of Monday, about 2,500 people who had made the crossing were believed to be still in Ceuta. Ceuta and Melilla, another Spanish territory 400 kilometres or 250 miles to the east along North Africa's Mediterranean coast, constitute the EU's only land borders with Africa. In Spanish possession since 1580, Ceuta is home to a mixed population of Christians and Muslims, while its Spanish and Moroccan residents and day workers live in relative harmony. Morocco does not officially recognize Ceuta and Melilla as Spanish territories and often refers to them as occupied lands. Why is Ceuta a migration flashpoint? Spain is a main point of entry into Europe for people seeking better economic opportunities or an escape from violence in their home countries. Ceuta and Melilla are heavily fortified, as they are seen as destinations for those trying to reach Spain from Morocco and other parts of Africa. Many migrants who reach Ceuta or Melilla are immediately turned back, but others are held in migrant shelters while they apply for asylum in Spain. To reach Ceuta, people often swim from the Moroccan town of Fenek, covering about 3 miles or 5 kilometres. Others attempt the crossing from the nearer town of Belyounech. In 2022, 23 people were killed as about 2,000 people, mostly from sub-Saharan Africa, attempted to cross into Melilla from Morocco, while in 2014, at least 14 people died off Ceuta, when 200 people tried to enter by climbing the border fence or swimming around the breakwater that separates the city from Moroccan territory. Migrant arrivals to Ceuta and Melilla are generally much lower than those reaching Spain through the Canary and Balearic Islands. Spain's overall immigrant population has grown considerably in recent decades, with about 10 million people in the country of 50 million having been born elsewhere. Many are from Colombia, Venezuela, and Morocco, and work in key sectors of the Spanish economy, including agriculture, tourism, and the services sector. Since at least the mid-1990s, thousands of people across the Mediterranean each year from North African countries and Turkey in search of asylum in Europe arrive. And according to figures from the International Organization for Migration, 35,153 migrant deaths and disappearances have been recorded in the Mediterranean since 2014, with 1,493 dead or missing during the first 7 months of 2026. Why were so many people able to cross over? Spanish intelligence sources told El País that the roots of the influx probably lay in a hoax that had swiftly spread across social media after a Spanish Supreme Court ruling that migrants arriving by sea could not be summarily deported. As the hoax gained steam online, Moroccan border surveillance dwindled to a minimum until it was completely lifted late last week, allowing tens of thousands of people through. However, the crossing could be linked to the rivalry between Morocco and Algeria and a recent trip by the Spanish Prime Minister Pedro Sanchez to Algiers. The last mass border crossing in May 2021 took place after Morocco loosened border controls during a diplomatic row with Spain over Spain's decision to allow the leader of the Western Sahara independence movement, the Polisario Front, to be treated for COVID-19 in Spain. Morocco and the Polisario Front both lay claim to Western Sahara, which was under Spanish rule until 1975, when colonial authorities handed over the territory to Morocco and Mauritania. That diplomatic crisis ended in 2022, when Madrid reversed its long-standing policy of neutrality and backed Morocco's plan for Western Sahara, a plan that had caused a diplomatic rift between Madrid and Algiers, which supports the Polisario Group. Sanchez visited Algiers on the 20th of July, the first such visit by a Spanish head of government in 4 years, marking a thaw in relations with Algeria. Matteo Villa, a migration researcher at the Italian Institute for International Political Studies, said politics was most likely involved. What happened in 2021 was the small-scale version of what happened on Friday, he said. I mean, 50,000 people do not come overnight when it's usually hundreds per month. Sanchez's going to Algeria is something Moroccans didn't really like. Villa suggested Morocco may have loosened the border as a way of showing it has the upper hand, especially because authorities there know it would cause an overreaction in Europe. They love seeing all the fighting between European countries, he added. How have governments and authorities reacted? Spain deployed its armed forces and additional police to restore order after the breach, which Sanchez described as a violation of Spain's territorial integrity. Images and footage of the border chaos sparked a crisis for the Spanish government and divisions within the EU, where right-wing politicians blamed the incident on Spain's policy of legalizing hundreds of thousands of irregular migrants this year. Italy's far-right government went so far as to call for Spain to be suspended from the Schengen Free Movement Zone, even though Ceuta and Melilla do not fall under Schengen arrangements in the usual way, while France tightened its borders with Spain. And that article is Why is Ceuta a Migration Flashpoint and How Were So Many People Able to Cross from Morocco? This article was from The Guardian by Angela Grilfrida on the 3rd of August.
0: Why WhatsApp usernames could upset Somalia's anti-terror fight. This is from BBC News by Basila Rukanga and Priyanka Sippi on July the 21st. Somalia's government has told the BBC it is concerned about WhatsApp plans to launch a new feature that will let people chat using usernames rather than phone numbers, saying it could pose a security risk. Communications and Technology Minister Ahmed Osman Diri said it could make it harder to trace and counter criminals in a country that is still battling Islamist militants. The rollout to 3 billion global users of WhatsApp worldwide is expected in the coming months, allowing people to remove or change their usernames at any time. Somalia has been hit by a brutal and deadly insurgency, led by Al-Shabaab, an Al-Qaeda affiliate for more than 2 decades. In response to Somalia's concerns, WhatsApp told the BBC that the feature was not yet live and users would still need a phone number to use the app. It further stated that the feature comes with built-in safeguards against scams. But Diri told the BBC Focus on Africa podcast that the Somali government had approached Meta, which owns WhatsApp, about their concerns and hope that we'll reach a resolution on this matter very soon. He pointed out that Somalia had a unique context with an economy that heavily relies on mobile money transactions. Unverified and untraceable usernames introduce the risk of financial fraud and citizens becoming vulnerable to scammers, he said. Al-Shabaab militants have also been known to use WhatsApp for their operations, including for extortion and propaganda. In 2024, Somalia's intelligence agency said it had shut down 20 WhatsApp groups allegedly operated by Al-Shabaab for extortion and intimidation. It said it had also disabled data services for about 2,500 phone numbers associated with them. Diri told the BBC that while Somalia effectively regulated phone numbers in the country, WhatsApp's new feature would undermine that. Somalia's issues follow a similar complaint raised by India, the biggest market for the platform, with more than 850 million users. Earlier this month, India said it believed usernames might increase online fraud, impersonation and other crimes by allowing criminals to contact potential victims without disclosing their phone numbers. It also asked the company not to roll out this feature until the consultation on this point is achieved to the satisfaction of the government. Diri said linking a WhatsApp profile to a phone number made it easier to track criminals. So moving away from phone numbers to usernames, we believe will make it difficult for us to counter those crimes, he said. The minister said they required further assurances from Meta, despite its assertion that it had built mechanisms to defend against cybercrimes through WhatsApp. He demanded that Meta demonstrate that hiding phone numbers will not erode digital traceability and provide specific safeguards against financial fraud. If they prove that, then we discuss if we put those safeguards in place, then we will not have any issue with rolling out the new feature, he said. According to Moses Kemibaro, a technology blogger who focuses on Africa, WhatsApp's new feature aims to enhance user privacy. He views the change as an evolution of WhatsApp to become like other services under Meta, such as Instagram, where one's identity is not related to a phone number. It's almost saying that this can work irrespective of the phone number and just give you a single identity, he says. While this can enable more private interactions, Kemibaro notes that countries have valid concerns about its impact on security. It is a very sensitive issue around the possibility of escalation in scams and risky propositions that might actually come out of this new trend, he says. Meta needs to explain the implication of the changes, including whether regulators can link crimes committed by a username to a person behind it, the blogger adds. Kenyan security expert George Musamali partly concurs, saying that WhatsApp is doing helps guarantee a user's privacy. He says that when people complain about their details being taken from WhatsApp groups and used against them, the blame often falls on the tech giant. There may also be cases with some governments use information shared in such groups to target their critics, which Musamali argues might be what Meta is trying to prevent. Ultimately, he suggests that governments may be jumping the gun, citing a need for a balance between privacy and security concerns. And that article was Why WhatsApp Usernames Could Upset Somalia's Anti-Terror Fight, was published in BBC News by Basila Rukenga and Priyanka Sippy on July the 21st. Moving on to the next article. From ABC News by John Healy on August the 2nd, the Glasgow Commonwealth Games weren't perfect, but they meant the world to many. You see a lot of Olympic ring tattoos on athletes. They feature a lot in the pool and the track, as you'd expect, but you'll catch them on NRL and NRLW players too from time to time, thanks to the recent inclusion of rugby sevens. Petria Thomas got them on her right ankle 30 years ago, and after Glasgow, she's had the 2026 Commonwealth Games logo inked on the other side. The Commonwealth Games has been such a big part of my life, as big a part as the Olympics, so I thought, why not? The 8th-time Olympic medalist said, I'll wear it very proudly. Thomas, who won 9 golds across 3 Commonwealth outings, said the 1994 Games were the springboard of her career, just as they will be for so many athletes in Glasgow. For many athletes, this is their first experience in a multi-sport environment, and there's nothing that can compare to going into these sorts of environments, she said. So, to have the opportunity to do it here in Glasgow has been incredible. And for so many of our Australian athletes, the Commonwealth Games is their launching pad. The 2026 Games will forever mark the coming out party for debutante athletes as varied as 14-year-old Mia Hogan, a girl who made the final of the women's 100-metre freestyle S13 on the first night of the swimming program, and 76-year-old Louise Hoskins, Australia's oldest gold medalist after para pairs bowls victory in the final hours of competition. For the rising athletics team, this was a combination of a coming of age and a coming out, with the middle distance, long distance and field stars reaffirming their brilliance and the newly minted sprint stars shining at an international meet for the first time. Even in the swimming team, with so many established stars who regularly speak about the Commonwealth Games as a stepping stone, there were people like Jenna Forrester and Sam Williamson and Meg Harris getting their moments in the sun. At times, it felt like an unfair fight. In the end, Australia led the overall medal tally by a cool 61 medals, winning more than twice as many golds as England and more than triple Canada's after topping the swimming, cycling and athletics. It's true that some of the best sporting nations weren't here, and those that were, some of the superstars didn't turn up. But you can only beat the ones who do. We're just good at our sport. Everyone likes an underdog. We're the same in Australia, Thomas said. Australians really value Commonwealth Games. It's always been an important competition for us, and our sports know how important it is for the athlete development and career progression. We really have prioritised Commonwealth Games, and that's really shown here. And try telling Peter Boll that these games don't matter as he cheered on Luke Boyds and Peyton Craig on their way to the 800-metre final. Try telling Paul Traynor not to worry as he processed being battered by Demeji Shitu in their heavyweight semi-final. Try telling Kiana Elliott to cheer up after her third clean and jerk left her fourth for a second straight games. Try telling Georgia Baker her spectacular games weren't worth anything as she burst into tears when receiving the news she was a closing ceremony flag bearer. These games can mean government waste to Victorians. They can mean occasional traffic inconveniences to Glaswegians. They can mean late nights or early mornings on a blog or stream for many of you. But they can also mean a new beginning for athletes young and old and for the games as a whole. Ironically, the event that Thomas credits for kickstarting her international career 32 years ago was held in Victoria, albeit the one in Canada. This time around, the Australian version's withdrawal led to Glasgow picking up the baton. Limited and imperfect, it was a decision that saved a concept on life support. We're just grateful to be here, Thomas said, choking up. After what occurred, there was a time where we didn't know whether there would ever be another Commonwealth Games. Commonwealth Sport has pledged to keep the Games alive. It wants to engage with athletes to make them fit for purpose and sustainable, economically and environmentally. Ahmedabad in India has pledged to deliver a full slate of events in 2030, with prospective hosts allegedly expressing interest in taking on 2034. Who knows if that will come to fruition, but for 10 days of inclement weather and imperfect organisation, we saw a glimpse of Australia's future, and that's got to be worth something. And that article, "The Glasgow Commonwealth Games Weren't Perfect, But They Meant the World to Many," was from ABC News by John Healy on August the 2nd. Now that brings us to the end of the program for today. I'm Ali Bowie, and reading with me today was Grace Warner. Your afternoon review will return at the same time tomorrow on Vision Australia Radio, at VA Radio on digital, and online at varadio.org. Thanks for listening and have a great afternoon.

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On Vision Australia Radio, welcome to readings from the Saturday paper. I'm Anthony Lau. On today's program, I'll be reading two articles. The first is a headline article titled, The Albanese Interview, We Don't Want to Make Pauline Hanson a Martyr. And the second is a business article titled, Alan Joyce's Life After Qantas. And now our first article, The Albanese Interview. We don't want to make Pauline Hanson a martyr. In an exclusive interview, the Prime Minister outlines his plans to fight One Nation, his views on Gina Rinehart, and his faith in Labour as the only party that can govern in its own right. This is reported by Karen Barlow. Anthony Albanese is happy to describe Gina Rinehart as very right-wing. He says she has an agenda that serves her personal interest and she sees One Nation as the way to achieve this. The fact that she's supporting Pauline Hanson says it all, he tells the Saturday paper during an interview at the Lodge this week. You know, we don't want to make Pauline Hanson a martyr either, because it's not about her personally. It's about what her policies would do to people and to the country. They would set the country back. Pauline Hanson pines for a time that is not there. I mean, Australia has never been monocultural. It's not who we are. And a vision of that just doesn't fly with modern Australia. The Prime Minister says One Nation's positions have infected the coalition to the extent that he sees opposition leader Angus Taylor and One Nation Senator Malcolm Roberts borrowing from the same radical right-wing agenda. Which is why I say we are now the mainstream party, because what's happened is Angus Taylor's budget reply could have been taken from One Nation. From a Malcolm Roberts speech, Albanese says, talking about permanent residents as if they're all the enemy. He says One Nation is filling a void because the Liberals don't know what they stand for. Less than a week after Labor's national conference in Adelaide, where the growing threat of One Nation took centre stage, Albanese explains that the party is a different opponent to traditional right-wing parties. Where he has said he likes fighting Tories, that fight was often about class and this fight is about race. They're different, he says. But whilst they try to project a different image, they consistently stand for cutting wages, undermining unions and working conditions, standing up for elites, opposing tax cuts at the low end. They oppose all of our interventions to support industry and manufacturing. Their rhetorical position is very different, but One Nation's policies won't defend battlers. They'll just create more of them. We have 2 years to the next election to point out her voting record. Albanese points to the rise of right-wing populism globally and the changes in the global economic situation and says Australia is not immune to those forces. Really, the three right-wing parties now kind of all agree with each other. One Nation, the Liberals, Nationals. The fact that One Nation can't govern without the Liberals, and the Liberals can't govern without One Nation, it's just a fact, he says. It's something that we have to deal with. Labor is now the only mainstream party in Australia that can govern in our own right. The Prime Minister turns to a point about the temperature of public debate and public safety. The security issues for people in public life are much more acute. There's someone in court most weeks for many months now, relating to me, and there are a number of people on remand, which means it's pretty serious, he says, referring to death threats made against him. It's not unique to me. It is unfortunate, but that's part of the anger. Your papers are break because it's like the past. In fact, in that it's got articles that people have spent time doing. It used to be that there was a common thing. People would all have read the Herald or the Telegraph or whoever. They would have seen 9, 7, 10 or ABC News or SBS. And there would be a common agreed set of facts. Now, there's so many things out there. There's just so much noise that breaks down what the water cooler discussions are. Because there was more agreement about at least what had happened. You know, facts. It's a really difficult time. That's the truth. Government is not easy. If you look around the world, last week I spoke with my fifth British Prime Minister. 5 in Britain, 3 in Korea. Japan, 3. Thailand, 3 at least. Singapore, 2.
The churn is extraordinary. France has had a range of prime ministers. The trauma of Australia's not too distant leadership churn is imprinted on Labor under Albanese. It happened here for a period of time, he says. That undermined faith in democracy as well. One of the problems with the former government, it had double digits of ministers in defence portfolios. You just had multiple ministers churning, and that's not a great way to run things. The Albanese interview took place a day after Ben Carroll dramatically replaced Jacinta Allen as Victorian Premier, 4 months before the state election. Mounting corruption scandals and dire polling were the catalysts for the ousting of Allen, with Carroll giving the public the rationale that Victoria is on track for Australia's first Liberal one-nation government, an outcome that would hurt working people. While Federal Labor has 18-odd months to shift current voter sentiment, Victorian Labor is moving to save the furniture with the November 28 polling date bearing down. Albanese says most Victorians have not yet focused on how they will vote, but when they do, they will see either a progressive Labor offering or the potential of a one-nation Liberal coalition. We'll wait and see. At the beginning of the term in New South Wales, there were 3 One Nation MPs. Now there are none. None of them have stayed with the party, he says. I think that the Labor government in Victoria deserves to be re-elected, including with a new leadership team. The alternative is chaos. The Prime Minister seeks to project his own flip side of stable, mainstream government and steady reform, exemplified in the May budget. This is in the face of criticism that the latest triennial national conference to decide Labor's platform was too tightly controlled, and there was, by historical standards, little or no debate by delegates on the conference floor. Albanese says there has been a romanticist view of debate at previous Labor conferences. He says now there are processes that started 6 months ago or earlier, and the outcomes are so much better. One of the things about the conference that was clear, he says, including from people who said to me, oh, there isn't enough disagreement at the conference. We know what direction the Labor Party wants to take the country. And Labor members, parliamentarians, through to rank and file members, agree on the general direction. Doesn't mean they agree on every specific, which is why we have debates and the work going up to the conference. That's a good thing, that unity of purpose that we have. One of the things I said in my speech is that the Labor Party chooses unity over division, progress over protest, purpose over chaos, and that stability and orderly approach that we have is, I think, how you achieve a better Australia. When you get into a campaign, people will focus on things. And one of the things about my government is we promote consistency. Our whole agenda is about combating any sentiment that the economy doesn't work for people. The way that you do that isn't through rhetoric, it's through action. Albanese points to Labor's focus on cost of living relief, the government's $43 billion housing agenda, the Future Made in Australia plan to secure benefits from the net zero transition, and the moves to bolster Medicare. The housing tax changes, covering negative gearing and the capital gains discount in the budget, mark a shift in the government's appetite for reform. The Prime Minister says there is more to come. We will continue to have a series of cost of living and other measures that impact people's daily lives in a practical way, he says. At the same time, the Prime Minister says the government is building an economy for the future with advanced manufacturing, with a shift to clean energy, with the relationships we're building in Asia through ASEAN, in the Pacific economy, that's more dynamic. Hanson has stated some policy positions, mostly to end established programs and agencies, and to withdraw from international agreements such as the Paris Climate Accord. In an uncritical appearance on Tuesday night, on the freshly rebranded News 24, Hanson ticked off a number of pro-business positions, such as abolishing the safeguard mechanism, repealing recently reformed national environmental laws, claiming without evidence that there are actually shutting down the mining in Queensland, and getting rid of payroll tax.
Hanson, who admitted in June she takes policy advice from Reinhardt, also railed at the red, green, black and blue tape of international agreements that are holding us back with our sovereignty as a nation. To get a mine up or anything to happen in Australia, it's about 9+ years, she claimed. If you want to do a construction and go into business, you're looking at 4 years. It's just the time frame is just ridiculous. Just hours before the live interview, Hanson updated her parliamentary register of interest to confirm Gina Reinhardt paid for her London to Sicily flights and an invitation to Dolce & Gabbana fashion parade. The Queensland senator says she personally paid for her stay as well as meals and daily expenses. Asked for what Hanson wants after 30 years in political life, Albanese doesn't hesitate. What her agenda has always been about has not changed. That's an area where I think she is accurate, where she says she stood for these things for a long time, he says. She stands for redistributing economic power from working people to employers, and particularly to large employers. Stands for undermining wages and conditions, making it easier to sack people, winding back any action on climate change, limiting opportunity rather than expanding it. That is something that her voting record shows is the case. And at the same time, there is her record of not turning up to Parliament for substantial periods as well. People will, when they actually have a vote in elections, weigh up all of what she stands for, and they'll ask themselves, is this where I want the country to go? As for what he sees as a public's attraction to Hanson and her party, Albanese points to the tenor of the times, as well as technology. I think it's not a matter of one nation. There's a lot of frustration there, and it comes in a context as well, that algorithms push people towards polarised positions and away from mainstream, and that is having an impact, he says. As I've said, people feel like the economy and structures don't necessarily work for them, and they're frustrated by that. Asked if he thought One Nation and other groups were paying for bot farms or misinformation online, the Prime Minister said he didn't know. He shifts instead to a point about traditional media. People are looking for clicks as well, so it's not just social media, Albanese says. Often, the way that things are reported is more dramatic than needs to be. There's a lot of things in caps with exclamation marks. Commentators on Sky After Dark will make a comment, but it's reported online as, commentator says blah blah blah, as if it's some objective statement from some considered point of view, whereas many of the right-wing commentators are there every night and every day with the same position. The Prime Minister says he is also concerned about the use of AI in political campaigning. Even people's voices and things can be used in images which aren't real. There was a thing of me outside Parliament House that wasn't me, but anyone who looked at it would have thought it was, he says. It's having an impact. I've said consistently, one of the things I'm concerned about is social division, and I've said, turn the temperature down. As for the traditional media's treatment of Hanson, Albanese says news outlets have been pretty generous, and there's a different level of accountability. I saw an article today, James Ashby, like a One Nation staff, being quoted, it's extraordinary, he says. It's varied, of course, it's not uniform. But some are giving One Nation a pretty easy ride, to say the least, compared to other major political parties. Albanese sees Hanson as a distraction to governing. You can get swamped by, what are you doing about Hanson? No, no, no. It is the wrong question. Are we governing properly? Is the right question, he says. Are we putting in place policies that will help people and address issues which are real of cost of living pressures? Are we doing that in a way which is helping to anticipate and create the change, the real change that we want? Are we improving the education system, strengthening Medicare, improving our defence and security positions, improving our international relations, improving gender equity? Are we achieving those core objectives of government? That's the right question.
pointing to polls in late 2024 that suggested the then likelihood of a Labour minority government, the Prime Minister says polls will come and go. We had a plan, we still have a plan, and we're delivering it, he says. I firmly believe that if you govern in the right way and you get the policies right, then the politics will look after itself. And if it doesn't, due to circumstances beyond your control, well, that's okay. You can get comfort from the fact that you did what you thought was right, and you put in place policies that made a difference. In his own Sydney seat of Grangela, where he has served as a local member for 11 terms, Albanese is facing a challenge from prominent influencer and Cheek Media co-founder Hannah Ferguson, who has announced she will run in 2028 as a progressive independent against him. She says it's time for change and accuses Albanese of failing the people of his electorate. Albanese, who usually has a Greens candidate as his main competition and holds the increasingly gentrified seat with a 17% margin, says he knows his constituents. The Greens have said that they've thought they were going to win Grangela at every election, but I've represented Grangela and continue to do so, he says. We've got an urgent care clinic, we're fixing Leichhardt Oval, we're actually delivering things for people in Grangela. I understand the electorate and I'm proud to represent it. I welcome anyone having a right to run in a democracy. And that was reported by Karen Barlow, who's the Saturday Paper's chief political correspondent. And now moving to our second article. This is a business article and is titled Alan Joyce's Life After Qantas. Alan Joyce says he never needs to work again. He's happy to defend his tenure at Qantas and spends the rest of his life under the radar screen. This article is by Mark Moncrief. Alan Joyce is in a reflective mood. The former Qantas chief executive says his ambition is sated. He's not looking to return to the top of corporate life. He has enough money never to work again. He calls this luck. I don't want to be a CEO again, he tells the Saturday Paper. I quite like being out of that environment, not having the stress of being a CEO every day. He is also not drawn, he says, to a non-executive director role. I've had a few approaches on them. That has not been something that's grabbed my interest, nor would it. His comments come after current Qantas chair, John Mullen, scolded Joyce for returning to public life with the release of his memoir this week, Riding the Jetstream. You've had a very successful track record running an airline, Mullen said of Joyce on a recent episode of the Rampart Talks podcast. These things come to an end. He's got plenty of money, doesn't need to work. Why not go out and enjoy life and leave the past behind you? If I was him, that's a legacy that I would be looking for. But if he wants to continue fighting, then that's his call. Oddly enough, Joyce agrees. Once I've got this book out of the way, that's my say on Qantas, and I don't intend to come back and make ongoing commentary on it. Joyce says he has a few projects on the go, but that he hopes that they don't lead him back to the life he had before. He hopes it goes under the radar screen and people are not interested in my next activities, he tells the Saturday Paper. I'm lucky I have the financial means not to have to work again. It may be the only course open to him. Australian Shareholders Association Chief Executive Rachel Waterhouse said the investment community appreciated many of the successes Joyce had brought to Qantas over the years, but would need reassurance before welcoming him back to a prominent role. There are aspects where he did a great job, she said, but there are also issues around when he left, the illegal sacking of workers, culture issues. There were quite a few issues around that time, and he did oversee the organisation then. So they need to have some level of confidence. Has he learnt? Has he reflected? Nobody's ever coped with COVID before, and you were sort of guessing as you went. They should have been educated guesses, but we got them wrong. There are moments Joyce can name that he wishes, in hindsight, he could take back. There are impolitic public statements, such as when he said customers weren't
match fit as they struggle to deal with the airline coming back after COVID. In one viral moment, caught on camera, he was recorded telling a person who interrogated him on the street to fuck off. For many of the controversies that were most prominent at the end of his Qantas term, however, Joyce offers apologies tempered heavily with explanations. On some of the most high profile, he says his critics were just wrong. In a manner of speaking, John Mullen owed his job to Joyce. Qantas' management of the COVID-19 crisis not only cost Joyce his own position, but also resulted in the ouster of then-chair Richard Goyder, whom Mullen replaced. Since then, the airline has moved away from many of the practices that were identified with Joyce's tenure. That shift included an investigation by business advisor Tom Saar into what went wrong during COVID. It found the culture of the airline was in thrall to Joyce, and the board paid him too much deference. "We've got a low-ego environment now," Mullen told Rampart Talks. "We've got no big personalities either on the board or on the management team, who maybe take the limelight. I think the culture has materially changed." Joyce tells the Saturday paper he felt a profound disconnect as he read the Saar review. "When you do a review of culture, how can you do it without talking to the CEO and talking to the people that were my direct reports around the business?" he says. "None of us were spoken to during that time." In his book, Joyce says the Saar review missed a fundamental paradox of leadership. The style that can constrain innovation in normal times is often what saves an organization in crisis. When complexity surges and time compresses, the balance between direction and democracy must shift, he writes. "This isn't theory. It's the operating logic of high-reliability organizations, from airline cockpits to the military." He concedes Qantas made mistakes. During the worst of the COVID era, supply chains were broken, making parts difficult to source. Staffing was unreliable due largely to sick leave. Managing an airline is, in large part, predicting conditions months in advance. Joyce writes that his first big job in the aviation industry was to develop the overbooking strategy for Irish national carrier Aer Lingus. It was an intriguing mathematical puzzle. "If you only sell the exact number of seats on the aircraft, you end up flying with empty ones," he writes. To counter this, airlines use a strategy of overbooking, selling more tickets than there are seats, based on the expectation that a few passengers won't turn up. The same forecasting logic applies to all sorts of risks that could hit an airline. But Joy says there was no way to calculate all the variables COVID threw at the industry. When crew called in sick or a windshield wiper doesn't arrive on time, it would force cancellations. "In normal times, systems are in place to deal with these issues," Joyce writes, that it was a quirk of how patchy some of these processes had become during the COVID chaos that caused tickets to be sold on thousands of flights that had already been cancelled. The Australian Competition and Consumer Commission strongly disagreed, finding the airline misled consumers by selling tickets for thousands of flights it had already decided to cancel. The resulting episode became known as the Ghost Flight Scandal, and resulted in the airline agreeing to pay $120 million in fines and refunds. Joyce concedes he could have structured the company differently in these moments. He could have created supply and staffing reserves earlier. At his peak, Joyce was among Australia's most recognisable corporate leaders. He scored his first big public position as head of the nascent Jetstar, and success there saw him elevated to the top job at Jetstar's parent company, Qantas, at the age of 42. During his 15 years leading Qantas, he became known for being publicly affable, a smiling Irishman with a passion for social justice issues. He was also a matchmaker. Under Joyce, the Qantas Chairman's Lounge, which he describes as a marketing tool, became one of the most exclusive clubs in Australia. He says the core of membership was made up of federal politicians, most state politicians, High Court and federal judges, editors of national newspapers,
a few journalists, and high-profile celebrities. Critics worried it gave the airline outsized influence over policymakers and their corporate peers, and that Joyce and his chairman could wield that influence as a cudgel. Joyce dismisses such concerns out of hand. He said the admittance of members to the club was never at his sole discretion or that of any individual. If it were such a powerful tool, he says, Qantas would have been much more successful at lobbying for policy changes it failed to achieve. Joyce concedes his own public prominence contributed to the perception that when Qantas declined during COVID, it did so from a great height. He says he intended to leave in 2020, but felt compelled to stay when the crisis hit. As a result, he was present to watch so much of what he had spent more than a decade building turn to dust. Maybe I should have gone earlier, he says. At the same time, you knew you needed to trudge through, and you needed to do what was right by the company. And that was reported by Mark Moncrief, who's a journalist. And that concludes today's readings from the Saturday paper. I'm Anthony Lau. Thanks for your company. Join us at the same time next week on Vision Australia Radio, VA Radio Digital, and online at varadio.org.

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and welcome to Sonic Youth Group, recorded right here in the studios of Vision Australia Radio Geelong. I'm Sarah, and yet again, I'm solo for this episode. So it's just you, me, and our topics for today. For those listeners returning, welcome back. And if this is your first time tuning in, this is the space where we explore music, movies, games, and the social trends shaping your feed right now. And we also like to throw a nostalgic moment in here too. We love revisiting the classics. You're listening to Sonic Youth Group on Vision Australia Radio, and we're so glad you're here. So let's get into what's been making noise this week. First up is music, and we're going to start with a story that made me so jealous, because if I was a kid in school and this had happened to me, I would have remembered it for years to come. So imagine this, you're sitting in assembly, half awake, half bored, waiting for the usual announcements about uniform rules and lost property. Then, your principal casually drops that your school concert day, you know, the one with sausage sizzles and awkward performances, is going to feature an actual global music superstar. Not a local act, not a rising TikTok singer, but a world-famous artist who normally sells out entire arenas. That's exactly what happened at one Brisbane school, and the story behind it feels like something out of a movie. According to reporting, the whole thing started with a teacher who refused to accept that no was the default answer. The teacher had been following the artist's career for years, and noticed they were touring nearby. Instead of shrugging and saying, "Oh well, maybe next time," they reached out politely, professionally, and with zero expectation. And here's the twist, the artist actually replied. Musician Ben Lee accepted the invite to perform at Clayfield College as part of their On the Green event in early August, much to the entire school's surprise. From there, everything snowballed. The school didn't just get a maybe, they got a yes. But pulling off a performance like this

week. What makes this story so cool isn't just the cameo from Ben Lee. It's the reminder that sometimes the biggest opportunities come from simply asking. A teacher took a shot and a superstar said yes. It's the kind of moment that makes you rethink what's possible, not just in music, but in life. And for the students who are going to be there to see that performance, that school concert day will instantly become the greatest flex they'll ever have. And considering how hard it is to see artists on tour, getting the chance to experience music live in the comfort of your school grounds is pretty special. Now let's shift from school ovals to stadiums, because the second story from music this week is massive. Like, rock fans haven't stopped yelling about it massive. Two iconic bands, System of a Down and Faith No More, have officially announced a joint tour across Australia and New Zealand for 2027. And if you know anything about these bands, you know why people are losing their minds. System of a Down hasn't exactly been a constant touring machine. Their appearances are rare, unpredictable, and usually surrounded by rumours about whether they'll ever release new music again. Faith No More, meanwhile, has had its own rollercoaster of hiatuses, reunions, and surprise performances. So the idea of both bands teaming up for a full tour? It's like a crossover event nobody dared to hope for, and that somehow became a reality. The tour is set to hit major cities across Australia and New Zealand, and early reactions suggest tickets will evaporate the second they go on sale. What makes this tour especially interesting is how different, yet perfectly matched, these two bands are. System of a Down is known for their explosive, politically charged style, mixing metal, punk, and Armenian folk influences into something that sounds like nothing else. Faith No More, on the other hand, is the definition of genre-bending chaos. Rock, funk, metal, experimental weirdness, they've done it all. Put them together and you've got a lineup that feels like a history lesson in alternative music delivered at full volume. For younger fans, especially those who weren't around during the peak of the early 2000s alt metal hype, this tour is a chance to experience something legendary. These aren't bands that tour every year. These aren't bands that play at small venues. They're cultural icons whose music shaped entire generations of artists. Seeing them live is like stepping into a time capsule and getting blasted with pure energy. And for older fans, this is the tour they've been waiting for since forever. So two incredible experiences here this week. Both stories show how music can drop into your life unexpectedly. Sometimes in a schoolyard, sometimes in a stadium, they remind us that the music world is full of surprises, and that sometimes the biggest moments happen when you least expect them. For the students at Clayfield College, that's a once-in-a-lifetime chance that turned an ordinary school day into something unforgettable. For rock and metal fans across Australia and New Zealand, it's the promise of a tour that will dominate 2027 and probably melt a few faces along the way. And for everyone listening right now, it's a reminder that the music scene is alive, unpredictable, and full of stories worth telling. On to entertainment news now, and I've got a double-edged sword of stories here to deliver. One is from a franchise that practically raised half the internet, and the other one is from two of the most controversial figures alive, teaming up for a project that nobody saw coming. So the Avatar universe is officially entering its next chapter, and from first glances, it appears to be very intense, apocalyptic, and that's a big surprise. Avatar Seven Havens has locked in its release date, October 9th, 2026, streaming on Paramount Plus. And if you're an Avatar fan, that date probably hits you right in the nostalgia. It was originally supposed to be the premiere date for Avatar Aang The Last Airbender, the movie that ended up dropping early after leaking online. Now instead of Aang, we're getting something way darker. This new series is split into two books, each with 13 episodes, 26 total, though Paramount hasn't decided whether they'll drop it all at once or weekly, but the real headline is the teaser. It's apocalyptic, gritty, and feels more like Legend of Korra's most chaotic moments mixed with a dystopian anime. The story centers on Pavi, a young earthbender who discovers she's the new Avatar after Korra. Except this time, being the Avatar isn't a blessing, it's a curse. The world has been wrecked by a massive cataclysm, and instead of being seen as humanity's savior, Pavi is viewed as its destroyer. She's hunted by humans and spirits, forced to team up with her long-lost twin, and pushed into a mystery involving the Seven Havens, the last surviving strongholds of civilization. It's giving post-apocalyptic Avatar meets Attack on Titan energy, and fans online are already calling it the edgiest Avatar era yet. And we're in safe hands because the original showrunners are back at the helm.
which is basically the Avatar

of fandom's version of a comfort blanket. They're producing it through Avatar Studios, with Nickelodeon still involved. The new series arrives at a time when Avatar the Soldier is peaking again. Avatar Aang the Last Airbender is premiering at San Diego Comic-Con, and the franchise is getting more attention than it has had since Korra wrapped up in 2014. For everyone who grew up on Avatar reruns or discovered it through the pandemic streaming boom, Seven Havens feels like the next big cultural moment. Something darker, more mature, and built for a generation that's grown up with climate anxiety, political chaos, and the feeling that the world is constantly on the brink. And speaking of things on the brink, according to reports, Elon Musk, yes, that guy, is exploring a partnership with Mel Gibson to create a new version of the Odyssey. Yes, the ancient Greek epic, the one with gods, monsters, and a guy who keeps getting lost for a decade. But here's the twist that makes this whole thing even more crazy. Musk reportedly wants to develop the project with Grok, his AI system. As in, the whole project with Grok. So imagine this, one of the world's most controversial tech billionaires, and one of Hollywood's most controversial filmmakers, and an AI known for being chaotic and unfiltered, teaming up to retell one of the oldest stories in human history. It's like someone fed the concept of Hollywood in 2026 into a blender and hit puree. The idea floating around is a futuristic tech myth mashup. Something that reimagines Odysseus not as a wandering sailor, but maybe as a space explorer, a rogue engineer, or a survivor navigating strange worlds shaped by AI-driven civilizations. Musk has apparently been talking about how the Odyssey is basically the original epic journey, and how modern audiences might connect with a version that explores humanity's relationship with technology, exploration, and survival. And that's where Grok comes in. Musk has hinted that he wants Grok to help conceptualize or even co-write parts of the project. And what does that even mean? Meanwhile, Mel Gibson's involvement adds another layer of unpredictability. He's known for gritty, intense filmmaking, films like Braveheart, Apocalypto, Hacksaw Ridge, and if he's directing, you can bet the Odyssey reboot would be violent, raw, and visually massive. Combine that with Musk's obsession with futurism and Grok's unfiltered style, and you could get a project that could either be groundbreaking or completely ridiculous. This whole situation is kind of fascinating because it shows how entertainment is evolving in real time. We're entering an era where tech moguls aren't just funding movies, they're shaping them, writing them, and using their AI systems as creative partners. It's the kind of thing that would have sounded like sci-fi 5 years ago, but now it's just your average day. Right now, the Musk-Gibson-Grok Odyssey is still in the talks and early exploration phase, so nothing is confirmed. But the fact that this trio is even being discussed seriously tells you everything about how weird and experimental Hollywood has become. It's a place where ancient myths, controversial creators, and AI personalities can collide and somehow form a potential blockbuster. Both stories, Avatar Seven Havens and the Musk and Gibson Odyssey, represent two sides of modern entertainment. One is a beloved franchise evolving with its audience, becoming darker and more complex as the world changes. The other is a chaotic, unpredictable collision of tech power and Hollywood ambition, hinting at a future where storytelling might be shaped by people who aren't traditional filmmakers at all. And of course, it raises one simple question. Does AI belong in creative practice at all? I'll leave you guys to think about that one. So on to gaming now, and I'm so sorry, Sonic Youth Gang, but I have to go crazy about this. You may have gotten the hint if you've been here for any of our previous episodes, but I love Splatoon so much. Splatoon Raiders recently dropped, and if you're anything like me, you've probably been locked indoors, glued to your console, grinding away like your life depends on it. This game has that just one more run energy that somehow turns into 3 hours disappearing from your evening. It's kind of crazy to see Splatoon, a series known for chaotic multiplayer ink splatting, suddenly pivot into a full single player adventure. This is the first ever Splatoon spin-off, and instead of playing as an Inkling or Octoling in Turf Wars, you get to pick one of those options and then you're thrown into a totally different vibe. You take on the role of a mechanic who ends up stranded on a deserted island. No backup, no squad, just you and Deep Cut. Yes, that Deep Cut. Shiver, Fry, and Big Man bring the charm and wit, standing around while you basically do all the work, fighting the inhabitants of the island known as the Salmonids.
But each member lends a hand when it matters most, using their unique skills to help you out in battle. They each have this thing called a showstopper, and if you collect enough power eggs from the Samanids, they'll unleash a special attack that can seriously turn the tides, pun intended. Deep Cut's interactions are seriously my favourite part of the game. It's great to see them finally take the spotlight in their own story, though their motivations are questionable, because while they're absolutely helping you survive, it becomes pretty clear fast that they're mostly interested in the treasure. Not survival, not teamwork, treasure. And honestly, I can't blame them. This is where Splatoon Raiders really shines. It leans into the humour and personality that makes Splatoon so beloved, but it wraps it in a more story-driven, exploration-heavy package. The island feels mysterious and alive, the Samanids are more threatening than ever, and Deep Cut's antics keep the whole adventure feeling light, funny, and very Splatoon. So, as soon as we're done recording here, expect to find me on my couch turning the console straight back on. And speaking of weird games with weird stories, this story feels like something straight out of Kingdom Hearts itself. It gave me a real chuckle, so I thought I'd share. Recently, former Disney CEO Michael Eisner revealed that he has zero memory of approving Kingdom Hearts, one of the most iconic crossover franchises ever made. And yes, this is the same franchise that gave us Sora teaming up with Donald Duck and Goofy to fight shadow monsters while trying to understand a plot that gets way more complicated every game. The moment happened during a conversation after a panel Eisner was speaking at. A reporter asked him if he remembered giving the green light to the original Kingdom Hearts pitch back in the early 2000s. Eisner's response was basically, no. Not even a hint of recognition. It was like he'd walked through Castle Oblivion and had his memories wiped. The reporter tried to jog his memory by describing the Tokyo pitch meeting, the crossover idea, the Disney characters, the whole wild concept. And Eisner vaguely remembered the meeting itself, but couldn't recall why he approved it. Which is wild because that decision ended up creating a franchise that's still going strong 2 decades later, with millions of fans, multiple sequels, and a storyline that could fill an entire textbook. Luckily, someone else remembers the moment perfectly. Shuji Utsumi, who worked for Disney Interactive at the time, described the pitch meeting as presenting the idea to Eisner and over 100 executives. He said Eisner kept acting like an ancient Chinese emperor, listening quietly before giving his verdict. Keep at it and do it right. And just like that, Kingdom Hearts was born. For longtime fans, the origin story of Kingdom Hearts is legendary. The elevator encounter between Square and Disney, the ultimate crossover, the gamble that somehow worked. But for Eisner, who oversaw a massive amount of Disney projects during his tenure, approving one quirky game pitch apparently didn't leave as much of an impression as we all would expect. Meanwhile, the franchise is still very much alive. The Kingdom Hearts 1 through 3 collection is dropping in October, though fans weren't exactly thrilled with the reveal artwork, and everyone's waiting for updates on Kingdom Hearts 4, which might finally show up at the upcoming D23 Expo. It's kind of poetic, honestly. A franchise built around memories, hearts, and forgotten connections, approved by a CEO who doesn't remember it at all. We're moving into the mid-break. You're listening to Sonic Youth Group on Vision Australia Radio, coming to you from the Geelong studio. It's time for a quick water break before we continue. Welcome back. This is usually where we'd move into Win of the Week, but I've realised we've been skipping out on the social media segment a fair bit, so I wanted to cover a hilarious story I stumbled across the other day, and yes, it involves iShowSpeed, BTS, and a record-breaking Instagram reel that came straight out of the 2026 World Cup. Now, that's a combo I never thought I'd have to imagine, but here we are. So picture this, the World Cup final is already one of the biggest events on the planet. Millions are watching, the stadium is packed, and energy goes through the roof. And the entertainment lineup? It's absolutely loaded. You've got Post Malone headlining, Robbie Williams, basically a mini music festival squeezed into a whole sports event. Then BTS steps out for the first ever World Cup halftime show and performs Dynamite, which, let's be real, is one of the most universally loved songs of the last decade. But the moment that ended up breaking the internet didn't happen on stage, it happened backstage.
After the halftime show, Aisho Speed, who had just performed his own single, World Cup Champions, during the closing ceremony, got the chance to meet BTS inside MetLife Stadium. Speed's team filmed the interaction. Nothing crazy, nothing staged, just Speed being Speed, hyped out of his mind to meet one of the biggest music groups in the world. They posted the clip as an Instagram reel. And then the internet said, let's make history. Within 24 hours, the reel hit 300 million views. That's not just viral, that's break the platform's record for most views in a day viral. It became the most viewed Instagram reel in its first 24 hours, beating out every celebrity, every brand, every influencer, every meme. Speed and BTS together basically snapped Instagram in half. What makes this even wilder is that Speed and BTS have a combined 130 million followers, but the reel pulled more than double that in views. That means people who don't follow either of them, people who maybe don't even watch football or listen to K-pop, still saw it. It crossed fandoms, languages, countries, and algorithms. Given Speed's legacy, it makes a lot of sense. Speed is one of the most influential creators for younger audiences right now. Whether you love him, hate him, or just watch him for the chaos, he's everywhere. BTS is, well, as BTS, one of the biggest music acts on earth. Put them together at the World Cup, and that's a recipe for internet domination. But beyond the numbers, the moment shows how global culture works now. A football final, an American streamer, a Korean pop group, a backstage meetup, and suddenly it's the biggest social media moment of the week. It's proof that the internet doesn't care about borders. It cares about energy, authenticity, and genuine good moments. And Speed meeting BTS? Well, that's pure hype. So yeah, the World Cup gave us champions on the field, but Instagram crowned its own champion backstage. And something tells me that won't be the last time Speed breaks a record. Alright, so forget the World Cup for a second, because while everyone had been glued to the biggest sporting event on the planet, something just as epic happened in London, and it involves a young Aussie who's about to step onto one of the biggest public speaking stages in the world. Her name is Olivia Wright. She's a 2025 graduate of Hurlstone Agricultural High School, and she stood at the lectern in the grand final of the International Public Speaking Competition. Yep, the global speaking competition. The one where the best young speakers from around the world go head-to-head with speeches that can be funny, powerful, emotional, political, or straight-up inspiring. And Olivia? She made it all the way to the final six out of 50 international competitors. That's insane! This isn't just a random event either. It's one of the most respected youth speaking competitions on the planet, run by the English Speaking Union, and it's been around for almost 50 years. In that time, New South Wales has only ever had three international champions. Three. And this time, Olivia has the chance to become the fourth. What makes her story even more meaningful is that Olivia is a proud Aboriginal woman, representing not just her school and her state, but her culture and her community on the global stage. Public speaking is hard enough in a classroom, but imagine doing it in London, in front of international judges, with the pressure of being one of the top six speakers in the competition. But that's exactly what she did. And for every Aussie teen listening right now, Olivia's moment is a reminder that world-class talent doesn't just come from celebrities or influencers. Sometimes it comes from someone sitting in your English class, someone walking down the same school halls that you do, someone who decided to step up and speak out. So we're happy to send our win of the week to Olivia Wright. Congratulations on all of your achievements, Olivia. And it's time to wrap up this episode with the nostalgia segment. And this one made me feel old, like already. Because it's officially been 10 years since Stranger Things first hit Netflix and basically rewired pop culture. 10 years since we met Eleven, watching kids on bikes outrun government agents, and collectively decided that Christmas lights were now a legitimate communication device. A whole decade of Hawkins, the Upside Down, and the kind of nostalgia-drenched storytelling that made the 1980s feel brand new again. Looking back, it's wild how fast Stranger Things went from this quirky sci-fi show Netflix was just trying out to one of the biggest cultural juggernauts of the streaming era. It didn't just become popular, it became the show. The one everyone talked about at school. The one that made Dungeons and Dragons cool again. The one that resurrected Kate Bush's Running Up That Hill and turned it into a global anthem decades after it first released. It's rare for a series to hit every generation at once, but Stranger Things pulled it off effortlessly.
When the show premiered in 2016, it felt like lightning in a bottle. The cast was young, fresh, and instantly iconic. Millie Bobby Brown's 11 became a symbol of quiet strength. And of course, the four iconic boys brought their perfect mix of awkwardness, loyalty, and chaotic kid energy that made the Hawkins crew feel real. And then there was David Harbour's Hopper, the grumpy, exhausted, secretly soft dad figure who became the emotional core of the series. But the magic of Stranger Things wasn't just the monsters or the mystery. It was the vibe, the neon-lit nostalgia, the synth soundtrack, the way it blended horror, comedy, adventure, and friendship into something that felt familiar but also totally new. It reminded people of The Goonies, E.T., Stand By Me, and classic Stephen King novels, but it wasn't copying them, it was remixing them for a new generation. And that generation grew up with the show. For fans who were, you know, in their teens when it premiered, are now well past their 20s, the cast literally aged on screen as well, turning from kids into adults as the story evolved. Watching Stranger Things, it became a shared experience, something people return to every couple of years like a reunion with old friends. Every season felt like an event. Every trailer drop caused chaos online. Every theory, every cliffhanger, and every new monster became part of the cultural conversation. The show also changed Netflix forever. Before Stranger Things, Netflix originals were still finding their identity. After Stranger Things, Netflix became a global entertainment powerhouse. It proved that streaming could produce blockbuster-level storytelling, and it set the standard for what a Netflix hit looked like. Now 10 years later, with the series officially concluded, the legacy of Stranger Things feels even bigger. It launched careers, revived music, inspired fashion trends, and created one of the most passionate fandoms on the internet. It gave us conventions, merch drops, stage plays, and even more experiences. It turned Hawkins into a place people feel emotionally attached to, even though it's full of monsters, conspiracies, and portals to nightmare dimensions. But the biggest impact? The characters. Because at its core, Stranger Things has always been about friendship, found family, and growing up in a world that feels bigger and scarier than you're ready for. It's about kids facing impossible odds and still choosing to fight. It's about trauma, healing, bravery, and the idea that even when the world feels upside down, you're not alone. And as we reach the 10-year anniversary, there's this bittersweet feeling in the air. The story is complete, the arcs have closed, the characters have reached their endings, but the emotional imprint is still huge. People are revisiting their favourite moments. The buyer's living room lights, the mall battle, Max floating in the air, Eddie shredding guitar in the upside down, Hopper's letter, or Eleven's first Friends Don't Lie. 10 years of Stranger Things, 10 years of monsters, mysteries, and memories, and even though the show has ended, the impact isn't going anywhere. And that brings us to the end of another episode of Sonic Youth Group. Thanks for coming to the show today. We'll be back next week with more music, movies, games, and whatever strange things the internet decides to invent between now and then. 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

And hello and welcome to the programme. This programme is Upfront, and I'm Sally Pierce. And coming up we have Inside the Private World of the Future Queen, Nat's Secret Deal Revealed, Parents' Guide to AI, and as much more that we can fit in into this half hour we have together coming up. We'll be beginning with Kate's biographer tell-all, Inside the Private World of the Future Queen. Christopher Anderson has written his most explosive biography yet. Never before has Princess Kate's life been so intricately covered that in Christopher Anderson's new book, Kate, The Courage, Grace and Power of the Woman Who Will Be Queen. Everything from her revulsion towards disgraced Prince Andrew to how she broke the news to children George, 13, Charlotte, 11 and Louis, 8, that she had cancer, is covered in this shock new tell-all. And here, the royal biographer answers all of your burning questions about the future queen. How is Kate preparing to be queen? Unlike others who at the beginning felt Kate was too common to be suitable wife for Prince William, Charles was always on Kate's corner. And that was never more true than it is today. Kate and the king's simultaneous cancer journeys have brought them closer than ever. Nevertheless, at this stage, Kate scarcely needs coaching from anyone. The truth is, the rest of the royals can take lessons from her. And in a sense, they do. Remember, Kate and William have been married 15 years, but they have been together as a couple for nearly 25. No one has navigated the treacherous waters of the monarchy more skillfully than Kate. She has coped with all the obstacles thrown in her path. Does she look to Queen Elizabeth's role for guidance? One of the reasons Queen Elizabeth and Kate got on so well, I think, is that the late Queen saw that she and William were genuinely in love with each other, something rare in royal circles, and that Kate would be a huge support to William when he assumed the throne. Queen Elizabeth must also have seen in Kate a deep understanding of how important the monarchy is as a pillar of British society. Kate shares Elizabeth's deeply ingrained sense of duty. She is very patriotic in that sense. Yet she comes from a very different place. Her mother grew up in public housing and worked as a flight attendant. Kate will not simply be England's first genuine commoner queen. She will be the first middle-class queen. She feels deeply honoured to have been given this chance to make a difference. Unlike Duchess Meghan, who was apparently unwilling to make sacrifices in the interest of the 1,000-year British monarchy, Kate takes none of this lightly. What kind of queen will she be? The parallels with her late mother-in-law, Princess Diana, are obvious. Like Diana, Kate is beautiful, compassionate, and charismatic. Both Diana and Kate are loving, devoted, hands-on mothers who have bucked a tradition by lavishing attention and affection on their children, the first senior royals in memory to do so. Before Diana, royal children were raised by nannies and governesses before they were shipped off to boarding school at a very early age. Diana changed all that, and Kate is following in her footsteps. What Kate has that Diana simply didn't have was a husband who loves and supports her. What is Kate and Charles' bond like since their cancer journeys? My book opens with a very moving scene at the London clinic where Charles pads down the hall from his hospital room to Kate's, literally moments after they both learned they had been diagnosed with cancer. Now that they've come out at the other end, she has been in remission for around 16 months and he's doing well with ongoing treatment, Kate and the King really light up the room when they encounter each other. They hug, exchange reassuring touches and kisses on the cheek, and they laugh. They laugh a lot. They share an offbeat sense of humour, a sense of the absurd. In the midst of all that's gone on in their lives lately, they turn to each other for giggles. How has she tried to give the kids a normal life so far? Like many parents, Kate and William take turns driving the kids to school and picking them up at the end of the day. You'll remember how Diana scooped her sons up in her arms and showered them with kisses? Well, Kate doesn't hesitate to show the same level of affection. She actively participates in school events, including the annual parent foot race, and doesn't hesitate to kick a ball around with them in the backyard. The Middletons are fanatically competitive when it comes to board games, and she has passed this on to George, Charlotte and Louis as well. Things get so heated during these games, in fact, that Prince William often makes a practice of excusing himself to go walk the dog. Kate also helps the children with their homework and their crafts, and they have recently resumed preparing meals together.
The bottom line is that Kate will be the first queen to have enjoyed a normal, stable, nurturing, middle-class upbringing, and she's determined that her own children share that experience. No one appreciates how important this is more than William, who still bears the emotional scars from his turbulent childhood. How is her marriage to William, really? Solid. No other word to describe it. They are there for each other. It's been you and me against the world pretty much since they first moved in together while they were still students at the University of St Andrews in Scotland. Is there a rivalry between Kate and Queen Camilla? What is their relationship like now after Camilla's early doubts about her? Camilla spent the better part of 2 decades trying to undermine Kate, right up until Kate's cancer diagnosis. Camilla's allies were planting stories in the press implying Kate was something of a shirker, that she wasn't pulling her weight. It's true that Kate has always done significantly fewer royal engagements than other members of the royal family, but she's made it clear that because she prefers to focus on her young family, that's the case. Now Camilla is just so grateful that Kate is there to cheer up her husband the King and vice versa. We can't forget that Kate and the King are in this fight together. Camilla is all in for the King, of course. He has always been her first priority, always. In her defence, Camilla was as shocked and upset by Kate's cancer diagnosis as the rest of the world. She clearly admires the courage Kate has shown in handling her own illness. But is there genuine affection between them? Let's just say they respect each other. There's an old adage, the enemy of my enemy is my friend. Well, in this case, the enemy is cancer. That's the dynamic that's at work here. Have William and Camilla developed an alliance over the years? Not really. William and Harry didn't want their father to marry Camilla. In fact, they begged him not to. But so much time has gone by now, and William definitely appreciates that the King and the scandalous mistress, who famously broke up his parents' marriage, are indeed soulmates. Like William and Kate, they're a genuine love match. King Charles has always needed Camilla, and she has stepped up to support him, not only as a king, but as someone, for all intents and purposes, fighting for his life. How are they dealing with Charles' health concerns? We all knew Charles' reign would be short, but that he would be stricken with cancer so soon after becoming king seems like an unspeakably cruel twist of fate. Kate has been in remission since January 2025, but King Charles is still being treated for cancer. His doctors say it's more a maintenance situation where the king is living with cancer as opposed to dying from it. According to those who know him well, Charles appeals for all intents and purposes to be in robust health. While Kate is letting up on the gas pedal a little, the king has shown little appetite for slowing down. It's been revealed that Kate was one of the first people to distance herself from Andrew. What are her feelings about Sarah Ferguson? Like the late Queen Elizabeth and her husband Prince Philip, I think Kate has little use for anyone who so brazenly tries to exploit his or her connections to the royal family for cold hard cash. Fergie was famously caught in a sting operation doing just that. The Epstein files recently revealed the former Duchess of York and the disgraced sex trafficker were pals. He paid off some of Fergie's debts, in fact, in 2008 and 10. William and Kate have written her off. How does Kate feel about Beatrice and Eugenie? The relationship with Beatrice and Eugenie is a tricky one. William and Harry have always been fond of their cousins, but for her part, Kate studiously avoids Beatrice and Eugenie. Which members of the royal family is she closest to? Kate took advice from Queen Elizabeth, and now she confides in her fellow commoner inside the royal family, Sophie, the Duchess of Edinburgh. Sophie took on a kind of mentorship role soon after William and Kate wed, and their bond has grown ever since then. Kate is also famously close to William's cousin Zara Tyndall, who is George's godmother. It helps that her husband Mike Tyndall and William are also buddies, and that the couple's children are similar in age and essentially growing up together. And then there's the King, certainly her strongest and most important ally inside the royal family. Has she ever tried to intervene with William and Harry? Does she want the brothers to reconcile? Kate and Harry were always deeply fond of each other. He called her the sister he never had, and they made each other laugh, even when William didn't get the joke. Kate did everything she could to bring the brothers back together. You'll remember Prince Philip's funeral, when she literally stepped aside and steered William and Harry together, in hopes they would reconcile. It didn't work. Even after Harry threw William and basically the rest of the royal family under the bus in his memoir Spare, Kate held out hope that the brothers would find a way back. But shortly after the King's cancer diagnosis, Harry said in a BBC interview, "We don't know how much longer my father has." Not only did that statement strike her as insensitive,
but it sparked fears that King Charles might be at death's door. Does she have a relationship with Archie and Lily? Simply a pro forma one. I'm sure William and Kate and the King all share a sense of sadness at not being able to connect with Archie and Lily. How does she cope with the pressure of knowing she'll become queen? She puts one foot in front of the other, and as a consequence, she never puts a foot wrong. A friend of William and Kate's told me she has this unique sense of calm, a kind of natural serenity that keeps her from getting rattled. She faces each challenge as it comes and takes one day at a time. What is the partnership between her and William really like? No partners in a marriage are exactly equal. Kate carries more weight on issues surrounding family, and she differs from her husband more on issues of organisation and policy. They also have such different personalities. Privately, William can be moody, taciturn, and like his father, volatile. A lot of this stems from the PTSD William suffered as a child, in the wake of his mother's tragic death. Kate has been William's emotional rock throughout, but make no mistake, Kate is no pushover. If William decided to patch things up with Harry, how would she feel about being in the same circles as Meghan again? That will never happen. Okay, well, we have some music to think some of that over, and I'll be straight back after that.

And that was James Taylor singing Fire and Rain. Welcome back to Upfront. I'm Sally Pierce, and we're looking at Nat's secret deal revealed. Inside the Sunrise co-host's savvy exit strategy. Could Australia's biggest breakfast star already be planning, quietly, her grand farewell? Nat Barr remains firmly on top of the TV game, with Sunrise dominating the ratings under her partnership with co-host Matt Shervington. However, we hear she may already be thinking about how, and more importantly when, she'll eventually sign off. Television can be a ruthless business, and with all the recent shake-ups, it's only reinforced to Nat that today's golden girl can quickly become tomorrow's talking point, says our well-placed TV source. Seeing how quickly some fortunes can change, namely Karl Stefanovic's fall from grace amid his recent axing saga, has reportedly made Nat start to think about her own exit strategy and how it might look. She has been with Sunrise since 2003, when she started as a news presenter. Nat is far too savvy not to be planning well ahead, says a source. In fact, Nat is apparently keen to lock in an arrangement that ensures she calls the shots whenever that day finally arrives. There's certainly no suggestion that she's ready to call time now. Quite the opposite, our source continues. Nat and Shervo are breakfast TV's bacon and eggs. They're a winning combination, with Sunrise enjoying a ratings feast thanks to their effortless chemistry and Nat's calm leadership. Network bosses would be hoping they keep serving up the goods for years to come. But behind the scenes, Nat is already keeping one eye on the horizon. She's always taken a no-nonsense approach to her career, so it's no surprise she's thinking about what the next chapter could look like, claims the source. Whether that's 5 years away, 10, or even longer, Nat wants the final decision to be hers. She's determined not to be shown the door. Instead, she'll walk out with her head held high, her reputation intact, and her legacy secure. It's a smart move. Nat has always been one step ahead. It's a philosophy Nat has hinted at herself in the past. Speaking candidly about aging in television, Nat once reflected, "People have mentioned to me in previous years that, as a woman in television, you're put out to pasture. You have an expiry date. But I've just got the biggest job of my life the week I turned 53. So I guess that's not true, is it?" These comments have only fueled speculation that whenever the sun eventually sets on Nat's Sunrise Reign, she'll want to leave on her own terms, rather than be caught in an unexpected dawn raid. And moving on, we have Parents' Guide to AI. Expert Jacqueline Manison chats to WHO about the risks of chatbots and companions, and WHO is the magazine we're reading from. After the Australian government made a stand banning social media for children under 16, many parents breathed a sigh of relief. But that peace of mind might be short-lived, because AI chatbots and companions available to children of every age could be even more dangerous. In the past few years, several high-profile cases have shown just how worrying the proliferation of technology can be, with there even being instances of teens committing suicide, apparently encouraged and even assisted by an AI bot they had come to trust. So, what are chatbots, and AI ones in particular? AI chat or companion bots differ from the chatbots used in customer service settings, which give limited pre-written responses based on keyword recognition. AI companions like Character.ai and Nomi.ai, and assistants like ChatGPT and Claude, which can both also operate as companions, are built to memorize past information, hold on in-depth conversations, and provide human-like responses. Jacqueline Manison, a digital learning expert at Day of AI Australia, tells WHO that while these can be used for good, it's a slippery slope. A simple question about homework leads to further questions. It's designed to keep them talking and to validate their feelings, even if they are not feeling good, she says. Treating it as a friend is where it starts, leading to extended conversations, and then withdrawal symptoms like anxiety and mood swings can happen. Adults might think it's weird talking to a machine, but for younger people, they have grown up in that world, so they might not see it as anything to feel worried about. Manison continues, "It's fine if you have the critical thinking skills and can be objective about what's being said, but you have neither of those things as a vulnerable kid." What are kids using companion bots for? In the US, a recent survey conducted by the Center for Democracy and Technology found that 1 in 5 high schoolers said they or someone they know has had a romantic relationship with artificial intelligence.
and 42% of students surveyed said they or someone they know has used IA for companionship. It's an alarming glimpse into the future, and with research by the eSafety Commissioner showing 79% of Australian children aged 10 to 17 have used an AI companion or AI assistant, it's closer than we might think. I don't think parents appreciate the potential risks, says Manison, who works with schools to educate kids about using AI. We need to have normalised conversations around it with our young people so they feel able to talk to adults about it. What are the regulations around children and AI? AI companion apps are not designed with children and young people in mind, Manison says. AI companions should probably have been included in the social media delay too, she admits, adding that Norway has imposed a ban on the use of generative AI tools by primary school students and restricted their use for older children. Recognising the dangers, Australian eSafety Commissioner Julie Inman-Grant has called for safe guardrails after a March 2026 report showed none of the AI companions they looked into had any meaningful age checks in place to protect children from age-inappropriate content. What can parents do? Parental supervision is recommended if children are using AI chatbots, and while some schools are taking proactive approach to AI, the onus is still on parents to help kids with digital literacy. Our family's toolkit is designed to help parents guide their children, Manison says, of the guide which parents can access at dayofaiaustralia.com/families-toolkit. I'm going to say that again. dayofaiaustralia.com/families-toolkit. It includes an AI primer to build your understanding, conversation starters to spark discussion, and activity ideas to explore AI in a fun, hands-on way. There has to be a way forward to talk about it. We don't want AI to go underground with kids scared it will be taken away. And if you need help, the kidshelpline.com.au or call 1800 55 1800. That's kidshelpline.com.au or 1800 55 1800. I'm Sally Pierce, and we're looking at Fanatics Fest, number one fans. Stars had a ball at the annual sports festival. For the third year in a row, Fanatics Fest kicked off at New York's Javits Center on July 16. The four-day event, scheduled to coincide with the nearby World Cup final, brought together a thrilling mix of sporting legends, including Tom Brady, Lionel Messi, Novak Djokovic and LeBron James, as well as plenty of Hollywood star power and a plethora of activities to keep sports fans entertained. Serena Williams made her debut at the event, speaking on a panel with other female athletes, plus Brady, to discuss the future of women's sports. Brady had some flattering words for the tennis legend, noting she was someone he looked up to and admired. Justin Bieber was one of the many A-listers in attendance, much to the surprise of event-goers. The singer took to the stage at the convention centre to sing his song Yukon before hitting the basketball court and showing off his hoop skills. Similarly, Travis Scott also got in on the mic, bringing along a surprise guest. In a very cute turn of events, joining the rapper on stage to perform Fien was his 8-year-old daughter Stormy, who he shares with ex-girlfriend Kylie Jenner. Meanwhile, Ryan Reynolds, who took part in panel discussion The Art of Deadpool, confirmed another of his Marvel's anti-heroes films is underway after the box office success of the franchise's last film in 2024. There's stuff upcoming. There's eventually, you know, remotely another Deadpool film. It's going to be great, he told the host on the stage. A huge blessing, Mark Anthony. The singer welcomes his 8th child. More than 3 decades after becoming a dad for the first time, Mark Anthony has welcomed his 8th child. The singer, 57, and his wife Nadia Ferreri, 27, shared the happy news on July 21. What a huge blessing to share with you the arrival of our precious Myla. The pair, who also share 3-year-old son Marco together, wrote in Spanish of their new daughter. You can't imagine the happiness we feel at home. Anthony also has 6 other children. He shares Ariana, 32, and Chase, 31, with ex-girlfriend Debbie Rosado, Christian, 25, and Ryan, 22, with ex-wife Dayanara Torres, and twins Emmy and Maximilian, 18, with ex-wife Jennifer Lopez. Okay, Ozzy Osbourne, lasting memory. His wife discusses his legacy 1 year on from his death.
On the first anniversary of Ozzy Osbourne's death at 76, his devoted wife, Sharon, has reflected on the Black Sabbath star's life and legacy and revealed how he wanted to be remembered. As Ozzy would say, "When you want to remember me, just yank up the music really loud, as loud as you can get it, and just headbang," she told the BBC in a recent interview. She also shared her own thoughts on the legacy her late husband leaves behind, saying she wants the public to remember how funny he was, funny and charismatic and real. The Emmy Award-winning former reality TV star, 73, also reflected on their unbreakable connection. "I mean, we could have the worst arguments in the world, but we would end up laughing because he would say something so ridiculous that we would just crack up." And Madonna. Singer's latest album soars to number one. Madonna has made chart history with her latest album, Confessions 2. The release reached number one in the charts, which means that the singer has achieved chart-stopping albums across four decades in the US, and the 80s, 2000s, 2010s and 2020s, and five decades in the UK, where Confessions 2 is her 13th record to reach the coveted top spot. There we go. That's pretty amazing, isn't it? But I'm afraid time is against us. I'm Sally Pierce, and you've been listening to Upfront. It was produced in our Adelaide studios, and you can listen to us on Wednesday at 2:30 and Thursday at 11:30 online at varadio.org.

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5: 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You never know, your story and insight may help someone who's dealing with something similar.
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5: Or of course you can join us in our little WhatsApp group by following the link in the podcast notes.
4: So Lizzie, how are we going today?
5: Well, I'm very glad to be working from home today, Sam, because it is drizzling.
4: Oh, that's what it's like out there.
5: Wet.
4: We put a bit of a follow-up on last week's adventures in a way. So you didn't get the Oz Alert notification. There were a few other people that didn't as well.
5: Yeah, so there were a lot of other vision-impaired people that didn't, but there were a lot of other vision-impaired people that did. However, when I spoke to Simon Wong, he informed me that some of his sighted colleagues also didn't, some of them also didn't get the alert. So I'm thinking it's a case of not whether you've got a screen reader or not, but rather, you know, it's just maybe Australian telecoms didn't get out to everybody.
4: Also, what you tend to find is that if your firmware on your phone is not up to date, then also that wouldn't have worked either. So may pay, dear listener, if you didn't get the alert last Monday, to check with someone, see if they can update the firmware on your phone, or there's a possibility your phone might be too old as well.
5: I think my phone is definitely too old.
4: Anyway, this week we are covering a related issue, and that is web accessibility. And that includes apps as well, by the way, dear listener. That seems to be a big bugbear with a lot of partially sighted people like myself, where screen resolution affects the efficiency of certain apps. Have you got any favourite apps that your favourite in inverted commas apps that don't function well with a screen reader?

0: I believe.
1: Yeah, this is Carolyn Pete from the TechWiz WhatsApp group.
2: The thing I find frustrating about some websites is the number of graphics that are used on the website. And websites that will use graphics to indicate buttons or menus and headings. As a user of screen readers, these are really frustrating because you often don't know what it is. You don't know whether it's a button or a link or whether it is just a picture of something. And that can be really, really crucial. And I find myself sometimes when I come across these items jumping between various different screen readers. So using, for example, JAWS, that doesn't work. I'll use NVDA. And if I get absolutely desperate, Windows Narrator. And I find that the inconsistencies on websites mean that some websites work better with NVDA than JAWS, and or some websites actually work better with Narrator. I would like to see more of a consistency in the accessibility components in websites to make them more accessible to all users of all screen readers. So to actually comply so that it does not matter whether you are using Windows Narrator, NVDA, or whether you are using JAWS, you can actually navigate your way around that website and do what you need to do. A classic example that I am finding is shopping websites with their checkout process. It is sometimes very, very, very difficult to select the payment method because for some reason they've actually created it in such a way you can't access the buttons or the links or whatever it is you need to access to actually do that. And you're having to duck and dive between browsers. So you're trying all the different browsers, and sometimes I've even used Safari on my phone, which has been the last resort, and that has worked. But we shouldn't be having to do that to try and fiddle around and get what we need. I am a member of Toastmasters, and Toastmasters International use what they call Basecamp for their education program. It's called Pathways, and it's based on a corporate education program. So it's a mainstream program. But the system they use, Pathways, wasn't accessible when they first set it up. And then they added accessibility later. And now I've found, after a couple of recent updates to that web-based system, that it's not as accessible as it once was. And I'm finding out there are parts of the screen that I didn't even know existed by talking to sighted people. And that's quite gut-wrenching. So my call would be to web developers, please, when you're designing a website, incorporate accessibility right at the beginning of the whole process so that you're not having to do catch-ups later on, because catch-ups don't work as well if you actually start with accessibility as your bottom line. So that's what my message would be. Hope that helps.
0: Indeed, that did help. What are any takeouts from that one round for you, Lizzie?
1: I think this just reinforces something that we've been saying all year, because we've done quite a lot of accessibility and

0: technology-based shows. We did the Apple versus Android show, and of course we heard from Matt Kelsch, who we will hear from again. And the message that's been reinforced is that accessibility really needs to be a thought at the beginning of the process. It really needs to be part of the process from the outset rather than an afterthought. And, you know, we've heard people say it time and time again.
1: Have you had problems with online purchases as Caroline did?
0: Yes. In fact, I don't usually use my computer when doing any online shopping because I do find it quite hard to jump from tab to tab and to navigate some of the buttons, especially if they're unlabeled, especially if there are graphics in the website as well. I find it really tedious and tiresome mentally to go through all of that. So I will end up using a shopping app like ASOS, which I use to get a lot of clothes, or Woolworths and Coles, which again, I don't do a lot of online shopping anyway. But if I was going to, or if I wanted to purchase something online, I would just use my iPhone because I actually find that to be simpler and to be more accessible when it comes to those particular apps.
1: Well, I think you're not alone there. What's funny though is for a vision impaired person, it's the opposite way around. Anyway, we're talking to another vision impaired person. In fact, it's our colleague who does Talking Vision. It's Sam Colley.
2: They seem okay. I have to zoom them up a bit, but it's not necessarily really, hasn't really been a problem unless they sort of ask you, you know, where is the tiny yellow dot in this great big thing with terrible contrast? That's where I have significant issues. Those, you know, how many motorbikes are there? How many such and such? How many tennis balls are on the thing? And it's, you know, the bright yellow tennis ball against a green court or something like that. It just doesn't work for contrast very well at all. But the letters and numbers stuff, that's perfectly fine. And what I would usually do on a website is I would zoom it up. I'd have it on, you know, say 2 or 2.5 times the regular size of the font, and that's not necessarily been too much of an issue, but I have found that a lot of websites and a lot of apps as well on the phone aren't optimized for the largest print, which I do use, and that's an ongoing thing as well to sort of hopefully see how that progresses.
1: Yeah, apps in particular I've noticed on your mobile phone, because sometimes, yeah, you do miss the ends of words and stuff like that, don't you? I mean, it's
2: yeah, you do, or you can't read the score on the footy app. Is that sort of just clips off the end, and you're trying to read stats or something, and they sort of wrap around, and you can only see half the number or half the word, and it's just a bit of a pain, and that's yeah, something that hopefully improves.
1: I've been fooled a few times going, oh my god, this tip's gone completely wrong because the score is something like 46-10. And yeah, no, it's 103 or something like that. But yes.
2: Yeah, exactly.
1: Are there any quirky things in mobile phone apps or apps of any sort that the narrators come across?
0: Yeah, so unlabeled buttons, it'll just say button. And there's no context there as to what that button does. Sometimes you'll press it and it won't even activate. But Stephen actually has a bit of a tip when it comes to if there is writing that is too small on the screen and enlarging it makes it, you know, inaccessible. He will then take a photo of that screen in the app or on the website, and he will then go into his photos and he will zoom it in.
1: Okay.
0: So, and make it larger that way. So for context, the other day we were placing an order at Keys Winery because we're going to the Barossa in a couple of weeks.
1: Oh, very fond of Keys, yes.
0: Yes. Now, Beyond Blindness, in all their infinite wisdom, sent us the menu in picture format in a small print.
1: That's a rookie mistake.
0: So Stephen then went and took a picture of the picture or downloaded the picture into his photos and then went and used his magnifier or his zoom, and he zoomed it in to make the words bigger or to focus the words a bit more, because the picture itself was just too inaccessible for him to read.
1: Anyway, next up, we have a friend of yours and mine, the incomparable Sanya.
3: Some of the websites are hard to navigate. I can read, so I don't rely on a screen reader. However, some of them are just so hard to navigate, and sometimes I'm thinking, I can't be bothered with this website. So there has been times, can't think of any at the moment, but it is hard work sometimes to navigate on screen and payments online, yes.
1: The capture thing is the thing that gets me all the time. It's like, can you point out all the traffic lights there? And invariably I get one wrong.
3: Oh, yes, that's actually a really good point. Yes, I'm right there with you. I'm often doing that two or three times.
1: What about apps on the phone? I've had problems booking tickets and also downloading things to my wallet because the button is usually so small that you can't even see it, and adjusting the screen resolution often means that the button disappears altogether.
3: Yes, it does. I have had trouble where I generally have my resolution up to about 160, and the buttons do. You can't go down any further because the resolution, won't allow you to go down further or it disappears. So often now is what I do is before I go in to do something like pay for tickets, I reduce my resolution down to 120, which I can still read. I wouldn't want to go any smaller, and the buttons do appear. So that is a much more functional size. However, not everyone can read that size. And there'll be a time that comes where I won't be able to, I'm sure.
1: A fascinating thing is that when smartphones first came in, we were all thinking, how are blind people going to use this? This is just something that relies purely on sight, and yet you guys use them better than we do.
0: Sometimes, yeah. I will say Sonia's website for a massage clinic is very accessible.
1: Yes, ladies and gentlemen, if you feel like...
0: Thank you, Sonia.
1: If you're in the Adelaide area, especially up north, look her up. Anyway, we now have, once more, Mike all the way from the USA. He's got a few thoughts on things, and it's actually rather nice to hear someone from out of this country. A recent survey, by the way, proved that, yes, the majority of our listeners are in Australia, but second on the list was the United States. So
0: Yay.
1: That's a handy little thing. Anyway, over to you, Mike.
4: My biggest pet peeve with websites, you want to go to a link and it doesn't go. Or, things are so cluttered that you have to go hither and yon to try to find what you're looking for. Because sometimes, you can use your rotor to go to a heading or another spot in a site where you can set up, rotor functions to take you to buttons or links. And it's just not coded in such a way that the screen reader interprets it correctly. And thereby, it just makes it a nightmare. And there are a lot of sites, even in the States, that I end up having a sighted person have to do it. One big one is the portal that I use to pre-register for doctor appointments, et cetera. Just a royal pain and, having to do digital signatures and there's no way to upload. I'd love to be able to scan a digital signature and just be able to upload it to the site and do it efficiently. And that particular site, I do not believe allows you to do that. And I have mentioned it to my healthcare provider, and I don't know how far it goes. I think they contract with another developer, obviously, that takes care of it. Again, I have no choice. I have to rely on a sighted person to do it. And unfortunately, that person doesn't get paid other than, she's working on the clock as a PA, personal assistant. But, a lot of times that's not the case, and we have to get things done in a timely manner to make sure it's there when I go to the appointments. And unfortunately, a lot of what we deal with carries over to a lot of the apps. And I'm hoping that you might do a podcast on apps, because I've got a huge one. It's one thing for a blind or visually impaired person to be listening to that. Those people don't understand a lot of that stuff, but so the people that really need to understand that one, along with the website situation, is the people who are actually developing the codes and writing these things.
5: This is Studio One with Lizzie and Sam on Vision Australia Radio.
1: So the next part of this program is actually talking to those people, really, isn't it?
0: Yes, but I also want to say before we move on to that, I also have a problem using the Hot Docs website to book appointments.
1: Mm-hmm.
0: Because you have to select your doctor's surgery and put in all your details, and sometimes there's a map, and it's just really annoying. And also what I really dislike is when you ring up somewhere and, like, say you're becoming a new patient or you have to update your details, and they say, oh, can you fill in this new intake form online? And I'm like, well, I would rather talk to someone and do it. Mm. A, at least I know you're getting all of the details, and B, it takes me three times as long to do it online as it takes you to just type it into your little system and, you know, off we go. So I try to talk to people as much as I can rather than filling out forms online.
1: This is how our culture has changed so much. My mother-in-law posted something on Facebook recently talking about, you know, in my day I used to be able to go and buy some tickets if I wanted to see a band, and now I have to download the app, create an account, and then mess about for God knows how long. It's kind of how things have moved on. And who's getting a benefit out of this? It's certainly not us.
0: No, it's probably the app developers, the ticket organization themselves that are getting all of that money.
1: Indeed. And we've had issues where we've tried to book things and the confirmation button is just off screen.
0: Yep. That's where VoiceOver does come in handy. Although I will say that if you get an app or a website that's just got a lot of text, sometimes the screen readers will bug out. Like if you're reading a very long article and there's graphics in there or it's just a big wall of text, sometimes the VoiceOver will just crash.
1: Oh, it's not just that. If it's got a whole lot of text, if you can see, you can skim over it.
0: You can't really do that if you're a VoiceOver user, unless you set your speech speed to like 100%, which I'm not going to do.
1: Okay, so we're moving over to the other side of the table now. We're talking to two people who actually work within the technology field.
0: I interviewed Matt Kelch earlier this year in April about the accessible weather app that he's created called Sunshine. And, you know, we sort of talked about web content accessibility guidelines. We sort of talked about accessibility, again, being part of the process from the outset. And I just thought that a couple of the things that he had to say were really relevant to this particular program. So I've included them just to sort of reinforce the message that we've been saying from the get-go.
1: Anyway, let's go back in time about 6 months or so. Over to Matt Kelch.
0: Do you think that for a lot of major corporations, accessibility is more of an afterthought?
6: I think it wouldn't be a thought. So I'm speaking in management, not outside of the product team. It's not a thought. It's a requirement from government or a requirement from insurance or someone who's gone, oh, there's a segment of people who we need to help, and that's our customers here. Like if you're a utility company and you need to support people of all abilities, but it usually comes in far too late in the development process. Before all of this process takes place, I mentioned like, you know, design designs the thing. Before design designs the thing, there's a process called ideation. And in those ideation sessions, they're always like, we want to win an award. We want to get 1 million users.
0: If you could say one thing to businesses, whether they be small or large corporations that are wanting to include accessibility features but are unsure because of the cost that is involved or the technical stuff or the difficulty involved, what would you say to them?
6: I would say do your research and champion your users, because these are the two things that would lead down the line to a lack of accessibility support. If you don't do your research, you won't be aware of this stuff until it's far too late to pay for it or to account for it. And if you don't champion your users, you won't be motivated to solve the problem in the first place.
0: Now, you touched on something earlier, and I'm just curious to know whether you know any of the technical ins and outs of this, but the government mandates that say that accessibility has to be addressed, do you know when they were developed or when they came about?
6: I'm not sure when, and I know that they're quite out of date. They address websites.
0: Is that the Web Content Accessibility Guidelines?
6: Yeah, the WCAG.
0: The WCAG.
6: Yeah. What we do is we'll extend that a little and go, here's what we think based on Apple's recommendations for their platform as well. But no one ever listens to us because we're just the contractors. Yeah, usually I get hit with, these colours don't contrast enough. And I'll go, well, that's your logo colour.
0: Right.
6: I'd love to change your logo. Can we do that too? And then it goes on from there.
1: So we're at cross purposes again. That's what it comes down to. Anything else that you thought we should restate here?
0: Yeah, I mean, Carolyn said it before. If companies are constantly doing catch-ups, trying to add accessibility later, it often adds more complications to the app or to the website, I guess, that you're trying to develop. But I mean, other than that, no, I think Matt pretty much summed it up really well.
1: So tell us about this last interview. This was a victim of, well, it ended up on the cutting room floor.
0: Yes, sadly it did. This is Lauren Hayes. Now, she runs her own business and she does a lot of auditing and testing for web and app developers. I guess I'll let her tell us about her work. But I spoke to her when we were building the show about the Apple versus Android debate, which she had a lot to say about. But unfortunately, we did have a lot of material to work with, and so it did get left on the cutting room floor. But Lauren, your clip has since been revived. So here it is.
7: I work for myself, running my own business, Lauren Hayes Consulting, and I do various things. So in terms of the digital accessibility aspect, I do audits of websites and apps to make sure that they meet the web content accessibility guidelines, but preferably going beyond that and taking best practice recommendations into consideration as well. So I work a lot with corporate organizations as well as not-for-profits, and small startups is where I get a lot of my work actually, because people really want to start on their accessibility journey, but maybe they don't have the funds to work with some of the larger organizations to do a full-scale audit. And maybe a full-scale audit is not necessarily what they need. They're just really starting from scratch and they want to know, what is a screen reader and how does that work or not work with my product? And so therefore, it might just be a simple walkthrough that I do with them of their website with a screen reader and give them some pointers on where to start. And often that leads to them going and applying for funding. And then they come back and they say, we've got some funds. Are you able to help us with a bigger audit or a redesign? And I have another freelance colleague who I work with who is sighted. So for context, I'm totally blind. And we will work together through that process because we have different skill sets that kind of complement each other in that audit space. So sometimes it's really basic accessibility testing because it might be an organization that doesn't have a lot of developers or any developers that they can work with and that they're really not across the more technical aspects, but they want to start somewhere. And then at the other end, it's an audit where they're wanting to know what WCAG criteria they've failed and they want all of the coding information and all of the technical information that they can use with their developers to improve on their site. So it's really right across the spectrum. And then in addition to that, I also work in the arts sector, and sometimes that crosses into the digital accessibility space as well, because you have artists who want to put their work online or they're working through digital mediums and they want to make sure that their work is accessible as possible in a digital context. So yeah, I get to do a really broad and varied range of work with a mix of New Zealand and Aussie clients, and it's a lot of fun.
1: That's a wrap for this week. A big thank you to Carolyn, Sammy C, Sanya, Mike, Matt and Lauren.
0: And of course, a big thanks to you for listening. 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
1: Next week, what is the immigrant experience like if you have a disability? We all know what it is like to be the other. But what is it like with the added hurdles of cultural and linguistic differences?
0: But between now and then, please do get in touch with the show, whether you have experience of any of the issues covered on this week's episode of Studio One, or if you think there's something we should be talking about. 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
15: Thank you for joining us for Talking Vision. Over the next little while, we'll be highlighting some of the wonderful interviews Sam completed during his time hosting Talking Vision. On today's program, we'll be bringing you an interview with Indigenous ophthalmologist Chris Rala-Baker, as well as catching up with an interview Sam did last year with Sarah McDonald and Belinda Marcon from the Melbourne Airport Assist Program. And now, to our interview with Chris.
16: Dr. Chris Rala-Baker is an Indigenous ophthalmologist practicing on the Sunshine Coast, but he's also been part of Our Medicine, a series on SBS now in its second season, where he explores issues in the Aboriginal and Torres Strait Islander communities to offer greater health outcomes for individuals who are blind or have low vision. It's my great pleasure to welcome Chris back to the show. He caught up with us for season one, and as season two is progressing, he's back with us now. Chris, welcome back to Talking Visions. Great to have you.
17: Thanks for having me back. It's fantastic to be here.
16: Now, Chris, let's just catch up with you for a sec. What's been going on in your space over the last 12 months since we last spoke?
17: Lots and lots been happening. Of course, my private rooms run as always, but in the background, I've done a number of outreach trips on top of the ones that I'd done previously up to Darwin. And of course, there's been Our Medicine Series 2 has been filmed and has now been released. And there's been just lots of activity in the Indigenous eye health space. I've was on the board of Vision 2020. I recently finished up on there, but there's lots of work been happening there. And also on the board of the First Nations Eye Health Alliance, so our conference is coming up. So planning to keep me busy. There's lots of work to do. The National Plan for Indigenous Eye Health is being formulated at the moment, so that's taken quite a bit of time and energy from a lot of organisations and people. So that's really a summary of my last 12 months.
16: Okay. Some pretty cool. I think we'll get back to a couple of those topics in a little bit. But what we are, of course, here to chat about today, Chris, is the second season, as you've mentioned, of Our Medicine, which is now, well, there's already been a few episodes out, but people don't have to panic. You don't have to think, oh my God, oh, I didn't know it was back on. I've missed it all. No, you haven't. It's available on podcasts through, you know, SBS On Demand and all that sort of thing. But tell us a bit about season two, Chris. What's a bit different this time as in comparison to season one?
17: It was quite a different experience, and the episodes that have come out so far have been a bit different to the first one as well. The first season was absolutely brilliant, as you know. It was very much an introductory season, though. This is something that hadn't been done before. It was introducing the idea of Aboriginal and Torres Strait Islander health professionals, and not only the existence of those health professionals and people in each of the professions, but also the way that that sat within the wider health system. There were lessons, I think, largely for the mainstream audience around the issues affecting Indigenous health and why Indigenous workforce is important in that. So it was very much setting the scene, laying the ground with some amazing stories about amazing individuals working in that system. And the overall narrative of Indigenous health professionals was told through those individuals and following those individuals. That was the first season. And like any new program, the audience response is, you can never be sure what it is. It might be popular, it might not be. So there's always a test mixed in with that. The second season has built on that, as you'd expect. And I would describe it as an even more mature iteration of the first one. So we have more professions, more people involved, more faces. And the core theme is still around the importance of Aboriginal Torres Strait Islander health professionals in the health space and the importance of what they do and the message to other Aboriginal Torres Strait Islander people, particularly our young ones, that they can dream to follow one of those professions if they want to, as well as that bigger systemic message. But I think it's a bit more granular in that the characters, particularly from the first season, they're able to drill down into the characters and the actual jobs themselves a little bit more. And I use myself as an example of that. In the first season, it was very much about the outreach work that I do in Darwin with Sean Tatapata and the Deadly Vision Centre. And it was about how all that operates. And there was a little bit of clinical stuff and, you know, some surgery footage. This time it was, because I appear in mainly in the first two episodes, it was very much about the delivery of the clinical care. So a big focus on not only the pre-op stuff in the clinic, but then moving into the operating theatre. And I think that tells a number of stories. It tells a story to Aboriginal Torres Strait Islander patients that these are safe spaces and you can engage this and gives them a little insight into what might happen with their cataract surgery. But it also tells the next level of story around, okay, these individuals have been introduced, but this is actually what they're doing day to day. And this is how they're saving lives, or in my case, saving vision. We were quite fortunate from sort of a TV perspective, but also from the patient's perspective, with the event that happened, you know, when they're in theatre filming with me. And I won't give too much away. People can watch the show.
16: Yeah, absolutely.
17: But in essence, what happened with that particular clinical scene was that if the patient hadn't arrived at the hospital, it may very well have led to their death, not for their eye condition, but for another condition that had been treated. But because I was happy to operate on the patient, having had that event a good number of weeks before, and my anaesthetist was willing enough to proceed with delivering the anaesthetic and sedation, that meant that that individual was in the hospital, so right place, right time. And it was just, you couldn't plan something like that. It was one of those events, right place, right time, not only for the film crew and in telling that amazing story around Indigenous health, but also quite literally for the patient being there. And we had a good outcome, not only from the vision perspective, but from that general systemic diagnostic perspective, that people can see what happened. So it sort of illustrates where this series went and the episodes I've seen so far, that they're really able to drill down at that clinical level, at the real level, and engage with the patients as they go through their journey, as well as the clinicians themselves. I think on a, yeah, sort of a much deeper level than the first series. The first series was an introduction. This was building out the narrative.
16: Okay. And in terms of your involvement with the program, did you find you were able to tackle similar issues and talk about similar topics in comparison to the first season, or you perhaps have new ways or had new sort of stories or experiences to share or different kind of angles to approach things from?
17: It was. So the first one was about introducing what I do as an ophthalmologist and what Sean Tattopata does with his Deadly Vision Centre and giving that setting. This one was around the clinical care, but also I had a Torres Strait Islander medical student with me. And so I was also able to tell the narrative around how we came to meet and then show some of that mentorship. His name's Aidan. He's a brilliant young fellow, and I'm very hopeful that he ends up doing ophthalmology. I think he'd be an amazing ophthalmologist. He's in his early medical school years. But that was an opportunity for me to then tell the wider story, particularly to our younger generations and kids, that if they want to dream of having a career in medicine or nursing or health working or whatever it might be, that they can actually do that. And Aidan was there able to be someone, you know, a younger person in medical school who's forging his way through the system. And it's funny the way the world works out. I actually, as it turned out, went to medical school with Aidan's mum.
2: Oh, wow.
17: Which is a lovely background story as well.
2: That's fantastic.
17: So a colleague of mine in Brisbane contacted me and said, hey, I've got this young fella. He's been working in my clinic. He's about to start medical school. Would you be happy to catch up with him? And there was no indication that he was Indigenous, but I was like, yeah, that's no worries. I'm happy to talk to people, happy to, you know, mentor people through, just like I had. And we met on the phone and we were chatting away and he started telling me his story. I thought, I think I know this fella's mum. And yeah, it turned out his mum was a friend of mine at uni and a couple of years ahead of me. So there was that little story as well, which is so familiar in Aboriginal culture and, you know, Indigenous culture, Torres Strait Islander culture, where it's about that connectedness, it's about that family, and it just really closed the loop and it made it, you know, it just this really rounded story, a really rounded story around Aidan's journey and then me knowing his mum and then, you know, I've crossed paths fortuitously with her son and he was able to come up and be a part of our medicine.
16: That's incredible. Yeah, it is a small world sometimes, and I guess that connectedness, that is super important and really amazing story to hear that that's presented itself in the way that it has done. Now, Chris, I'd love to get back onto a couple of those topics we were chatting about towards the start, if you've got some time, the immediate issues and really burning topics in Indigenous eye health for 2026. What's on the agenda and what are the big things that are coming up this year that are of immediate focus?
17: I mean, the biggest ticket item is actually a strategic item in the form of an Indigenous eye health plan. So there was a 10-year plan to help guide the federal government with funding submissions and funding priorities, as well as organisations involved in this space that expired 2 years ago. So we're now, well, two plus years ago, we're now two plus years out of a current plan. And the priority work area for the Indigenous eye health space right now is actually formulating that new plan. There's work being done on that, and the key organisations have all agreed to work together towards that, but that's urgent. To be 2 years out of having a national plan means that we're still running on the old plan that was developed in excess of a decade ago. And it's, you know, almost like a ship without a rudder or a ship with a very dated rudder that's about to fall off. And for us to tackle closing the gap, we have to have an updated contemporary plan. So that's the biggest thing on really everybody's desk, is getting that done, getting that over the line and getting it to government. And then, of course, once you have it to government, then you have to secure funding. So there are a number of ways away from not only identifying the priorities, but then funding the priorities. But we're aware of that and work has commenced on that. But that's the single biggest thing. You know, we still have three times the rate of preventable blindness in our Indigenous populations compared to our non-Indigenous, which has improved from when Fred Hollows was working. It was 10 times, but still three times is far too high. And the way to tackle that is not only having a current plan that you can model and fund off, but also, as was shown in our medicine, having appropriately resourced and appropriately recruited workforces, which includes Aboriginal Torres Strait Islander health professions.
16: Mm. Well, I certainly absolutely would love to have you back if we do get some updates on those, as you've said, crucial components of eye health for Aboriginal and Torres Strait Islander peoples around the country. So we'll definitely keep in touch, hopefully, and before too long, fingers crossed, we hear something and we hear some positive news, because as you've said, that's absolutely 100% urgent. That's very alarming that that's been allowed to happen. So absolutely unbelievable. But we will definitely keep tabs on that one. And if you hear anything and you'd like to spread the word and even get the word out again that this needs to happen, we'd absolutely love to have you back.
17: Yeah, look, I think it'll be more than months.
16: Yes,
17: but
16: certainly.
17: I'd definitely like to give an update at some point once things have traction. I'd absolutely love to be back on.
16: Nah, for sure. Well, Chris, thank you so much for your time today. It's been absolutely fantastic to catch up with you and talk about not only the second season of Our Medicine, but also things going on behind the scenes in the Indigenous eye health space and some crucial updates that we do absolutely need to see, and hopefully we do before too long at all. So thank you very much for your time.
17: Thanks for having me on again.
16: I've been speaking today with Dr. Chris Raller-Baker, ophthalmologist, remote clinical outreach worker and tireless advocate, here to chat to me about his work in the Indigenous eye health space, as well as his participation in the second season of Our Medicine on SBS and NITV.
15: On Vision Australia Radio, you are listening to Talking Vision. Today we are highlighting some of the great interviews Sam conducted while host of Talking Vision. Now here's our interview with Sarah McDonald and Belinda Marcon about the Melbourne Airport Assist Program.
16: I'm here today with two guests from the Melbourne Airport Assist Program, Sarah McDonald and Belinda Marcon. They're here to tell us all about the program and how it can help people with disabilities navigate the airport safely and accessibly. Sarah, Belle, welcome to Talking Vision. Thank you very much for your time.
9: Hi, good morning, Sam. Thank you.
18: Thanks for having us, Sam.
16: Now, firstly, let's get into the details around the Melbourne Airport Assist Program. Tell us a bit about it.
9: Okay, so the Melbourne Airport Assist Program runs 7 days a week, including public holidays. The service operates from 6 a.m. to 10 p.m. We support people coming to the airport who are living with disabilities or mobility requirements, or passengers who may have a little bit extra luggage or just need help wayfinding. So with arriving passengers, they may be arriving from a regional coach, dropping off a hire car, and they just need a little bit extra support or find that distance too far to get to check-in. We can take the passenger to check-in, introduce them to the airline staff, who then get the passenger through to the gate. For those passengers arriving, coming back into Melbourne, we can meet them at the baggage reclaim area where they pick up their luggage and then get them back out to their taxi car or regional bus. So our service runs landside only. So for anything through security, the airline would help the passenger get through to the gate.
16: And how did the program come about?
18: So Travellers Aid has been talking with Melbourne Airport on and off for quite a number of years about different services that we may be able to offer, and obviously replicating some of the programs that Travellers Aid has at the moment through the train station, Southern Cross and Flinders Street, and regionally through some of the V-Line stations. And obviously the white paper into the aviation industry sort of put a bit of a prompt to push that along. And Melbourne Airport wanted to be one of the first airports to trial something. And so last year we actually conducted a 4-month pilot. Seems like the wrong word to use in terms of an airport, a 4-month trial maybe, of this exact service to see how it would work, where it would be most beneficial. At the time, we ran it Monday to Friday, 10 a.m. to 6 p.m. And overwhelmingly, the feedback was, which we knew it would be, but was obviously, we need this service 7 days a week and much longer hours. But in that 4-month period, we assisted 8,500 people. And so it was pretty clear almost from day one that the service was needed and there was a demand for it. And that gave us the opportunity, once the trial ended, to step back. The airport put out a public tender for it, and which obviously Travellers Aid was successful in winning. But I think that that trial really paved the way for us to be able to just slot back in September this year when we started the program again and hit the ground running with something that we knew would work ultimately for travellers, which is our goal throughout the whole program.
2: Following on from that, let's have a bit of a chat about who the program is designed to assist. Are there any particular groups in mind of people with disabilities that have expressed a need for these sort of services, or is it more of a broader outlook?
9: I'd definitely say a broader outlook. Yes, as I mentioned earlier on, passengers travelling with mobility requirements, Melbourne Airport is quite large, quite big to get around. And some passengers find that distance can be quite overwhelming. It also may be passengers who have come back from a holiday who have injured themselves, who need that extra support to get around. In terms of people living with disability, it may be people living with low vision or hearing impaired, hidden disability passengers as well. So we really, it's quite a broad range of passengers that we assist through the airport, not one particular niche.
2: And how can people access the program? How can they let you know, I do need this service at this time on this day? What's the best way for people to let you know there?
9: Sure. So there's quite a number of ways that passengers can book. The first being via the Melbourne Airport website. There's a booking form the passenger can complete, which will come to us, and then we'll create the booking and meet the passenger on their day of arrival. The other option is on the day of arrival, a passenger can call and let us know that they're at the airport. We can come out to meet them, take them where they need to go, to the airline counter or check-in counter. Alternatively, we have a team of about 30 staff and maybe about 10 a day between the hours that we run the program, who are very proactive, and they also may see a passenger who needs that extra support, and they're not afraid to approach that passenger and see what kind of assistance they can need or provide. Yep, so you can either come to us and pre-book, or maybe we'll bump into you and we'll provide you that service.
2: Perfect. And just very quickly before we move on, let's super briefly recap what days and times those are for people out there.
9: Sure. So 7 days a week, including public holidays, from 6 a.m. to 10 p.m.
2: Okay, perfect. Now, are you aware of other programs in Australia or around the world who have done similar? And if so, did they play a role in the model that you've built here in Melbourne?
18: We weren't able to find an identical kind of program. There's definitely a lot of similar programs that operate around the world. This particular program is the first of its kind in Australia, but at some of the larger airports, particularly Heathrow, they have similar programs. One of the things that we really wanted to incorporate into this was that part that Belle just spoke about, where the staff were quite proactive. So we didn't necessarily want it to be a purely booked service, because we know that people don't always, plans change, or they can arrive at the airport and best laid plans, they thought they were going to be, physically able or in the right headspace to walk from A to B, and they get there and, the wheels have fallen off the cart, or it's just not the day for it, and they need that extra support. So be able to get that without feeling like I had to book it, 3 days in advance, and now there's not someone available. So that was something we really wanted to incorporate into it. And we hadn't seen a model that was similar to that elsewhere in the world. But we definitely learned from Travellers Aid, a part of an international organisation. So there's Travellers Aid in the United States in particular, and they have services in the airport. So we certainly learned a lot from their experiences and the experiences of travellers around the world, but also train stations as well. One of our colleagues did a study tour last year through the UK and through our own train station works. There are similar sorts of programs out there using different types of equipment. But yeah, we really just wanted to have something that was suitable to the service user and adaptable to their needs and on the day as well. So it didn't have to be something that you could predict for the future. that you could just access as you need and in the form that you needed as well. So we've got a buggy there that operates between Terminal 3 and the T4 car park, Terminal 4 car park, but power wheelchairs, and the staff can walk with service users as well. So if that's your preference, if you prefer to walk from A to B and you maybe just needed some assistance with the luggage or guidance to get to your check-in point or out to the car, then we can walk with you as well. So it's very much designed to be what the service user requires as opposed to a prescriptive service.
16: For people who'd like to find out a bit more or get in touch with the airport to request one of the services, Belle, what's the best way for people to do that?
9: Sure. So there's two ways that passengers can contact us or find out some more information about Melbourne Airport Assist and the types of services that we offer. So travellers can look on the Melbourne Airport website on the Mobility Access page or Travellers Aid website. Alternatively, if a passenger would prefer to call and speak with one of us, they're more than welcome to do so. The phone number is 0492 868 960.
16: Perfect. Well, I've been speaking today with Sarah McDonald and Belinda Marcon all about the Travellers Aid services at Melbourne Airport to help people get from point A to point B and onto the plane safely and accessibly. Belle, Sarah, thank you so much for your time today. It was great to catch up with you and hear all about the program.
9: Thank you for having us, Sam.
18: Thanks, Sam.
15: Lastly, here is Frances with a reader recommended.
19: This book is Back of Beyond, one woman's remarkable story of love, adventure, disasters, and wonderful times in the Gulf Country. This is by Jenny Old. At 22, Jenny fell in love with Rick Old and went to live and work with him on his property, McAllister, in the Gulf of Carpentaria. There she faced incredible hardship, living in a hut with not even basic necessities. Her only contact with the outside world was a two-way radio. In this vast, empty landscape, she battled drought, flood, fire, and cyclones. For 18 years, she and Rick struggled to stay on in the Gulf, eventually triumphantly turning McAllister into a thriving oasis. This extraordinary story of one indomitable Australian woman is told in her own words with skill and humour. A story of the bush people and their generosity, filled with wonderful characters. Most of all, the story of one woman's love for her man and the adventure it took her on. McAllister, the story of Jenny Old's amazing life in the outback, will captivate and enthrall. Let's hear a sample of Back of Beyond by Jenny Old. It's narrated by Sally Turnbull.
20: As a child, some of my favourite books were The Silver Brumby, Silver Brumby's Daughter, and The Golden Stallion, which I read and reread. I had such romantic ideas about wild horses. At McAllister, I loved to watch them gallop across the plains when we were driving around our boundaries, free and sure-footed, manes streaming, muscles gleaming. The mares guided the foals while the stallion was ever watchful over his brood. This was indulgent thinking on my part. The Brumbies had become a pest and were increasing in numbers. They had caused a serious problem at the end of 1971 by plunging into the waterholes and stirring up the mud, making it impossible for the cattle to drink the water. I was distressed that these beautiful creatures might have to be culled. Fate stepped in when, a few months into 1972, we had a visit from two brothers, Des and Morgan Walden, who asked for permission to trap Brumbies on McAllister. "Just do what you have to do and don't tell me anything about it or discuss it in front of me," I instructed sadly. This was a rare princess moment for me. I did learn that the Brumbies would be trapped, then yarded and trucked for sale in Cloncurry. Des and Morgan camped out by the waterholes, having first constructed Hessian enclosures into which they would guide the horses. For days the canny animals refused to come near, but finally their need to drink drove them to overcome their fear and cautiously approach. Des and Morgan quickly closed the gates behind them.
19: And that was Back of Beyond by Jenny Old. That comes from one of the most popular genres in the library, Australiana, and biographies and memoirs are the two categories. If you would like to join the library and enjoy some of those fantastic books, you can call them on 1300 654 656. That's 1300 654 656. 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
3: Coming up now on Vision Australia Radio, something novel. And just a warning that today's program may contain language which some listeners could find offensive.
4: ISIS Audiobooks presents an unabridged recording of Only Time Will Tell, written by Jeffrey Archer and read by Roger Allam and Amelia Fox. The moral right of the author has been asserted. 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
5: Paddington Station. I'm in a hurry. Everyone seems to be in a hurry today, said the cabbie as he moved off. 20 minutes later, Harry was standing on Platform 6, but it was another 50 minutes before the train would depart for Temple Meads. He used the time to grab a sandwich and a cup of tea. Only got cheese, sir? And to phone Miss Watson to let her know that old Jack hadn't been back to his flat. If it was possible, she sounded even more harassed than when he had left her. I'm on my way to Bristol, he told her. I'll ring you as soon as I catch up with him. As the train made its way out of the capital, through the smog-filled back streets of the city and into the clean air of the countryside, Harry decided he had no choice but to go straight to Sir Walter's office at the dockyard, even if it meant running into Hugo Barrington. Finding old Jack surely outweighed any other consideration. Once the train shunted into Temple Meads, Harry knew the two buses he needed to catch without having to ask the paper boy who was standing on the corner bellowing, Britain awaiting Hitler's response, at the top of his voice. Same headline, but this time a Bristolian accent. 30 minutes later, Harry was at the dockyard gates. Can I help you? Asked a guard who didn't recognise him. I have an appointment with Sir Walter, said Harry, hoping this would not be questioned. Of course, sir. Do you know the way to his office? Yes, thank you, said Harry. He started walking slowly towards a building he'd never entered before. He began to think about what he would do if he came face to face with Hugo Barrington before he reached Sir Walter's office. He was pleased to see the chairman's Rolls-Royce parked in its usual place, and even more relieved that there was no sign of Hugo Barrington's Bugatti. He was just about to enter Barrington House when he glanced at the railway carriage in the distance. Was it just possible? He changed direction and walked towards the Pullman wagon-lit, as old Jack was wont to describe it after a second glass of whiskey. When Harry reached the carriage, he knocked gently on the glass pane as if it were a grand home. A butler did not appear, so he opened the door and climbed in. He walked along the corridor to first class, and there he was, sitting in his usual seat. It was the first time Harry had ever seen old Jack wearing his Victoria Cross. Harry took the seat opposite his friend and recalled the first time he'd sat there. He must have been about 5, and his feet hadn't reached the ground. Then he thought of the time he'd run away from St. Bede's, and the shrewd old gentleman had persuaded him to be back in time for breakfast. He recalled when old Jack had come to hear him sing a solo in the church, the time his voice had broken. Old Jack had dismissed this as a minor setback. Then there

0: never forget his final speech day, when Jack had sat on stage as a governor of his old school and watched Harry being awarded the English prize. And now Harry would never be able to thank him for so many acts of friendship over the years that couldn't be repaid. He stared at a man he'd loved and had assumed would never die. As they sat there together in first class, the sun went down on his young life. Chapter 50. Harry watched as the stretcher was placed in the ambulance. A heart attack, the doctor had said, before the ambulance drove away. Harry didn't need to go and tell Sir Walter that old Jack was dead, because when he woke the following morning, the chairman of Barrington's was sitting by his side. "He told me he no longer had any reason to live," were Sir Walter's first words. "We have both lost a close and dear friend." Harry's response took Sir Walter by surprise. "What will you do with this carriage, now that old Jack is no longer around?"
1: "No one will be allowed anywhere near it, as long as I'm chairman," said Sir Walter. "It harbours too many personal memories for me."
0: "Me too," said Harry. "I spent more time here when I was a boy than I did in my own home."
1: "Or in the classroom, for that matter," said Sir Walter with a wry smile. "I used to watch you from my office window. I thought what an impressive child you must be if old Jack was willing to spend so much time with you."
0: Harry smiled when he remembered how old Jack had come up with a reason why he should go back to school and learn to read and write.
1: "What will you do now, Harry? Return to Oxford and continue with your studies?"
0: "No, sir. I fear that we'll be at war by the end of the month, would be my guess," said Sir Walter.
1: "Then I'll leave Oxford immediately and join the Navy. I've already told my college supervisor, Mr. Bainbridge, that that's what I plan to do. He assured me I can return and continue with my studies as soon as the war is over."
0: "Typical of Oxford," said Sir Walter. "They always take the long view."
1: "So will you go to Dartmouth and train as a naval officer?"
0: "No, sir. I've been around ships all my life.
1: In any case, old Jack started out as a private soldier and managed to work his way up through the ranks, so why shouldn't I?"
0: "Why not indeed," said Sir Walter. "In fact, that was one of the reasons he was always considered to be a class above the rest of us who served with him."
1: "I had no idea you'd served together."
0: "Oh, yes. I served with Captain Tarrant in South Africa," said Sir Walter. "I was one of the 24 men whose lives he saved on the day he was awarded the Victoria Cross."
1: "That explains so much that I've never really understood," said Harry.
0: He then surprised Sir Walter a second time.
1: "Do I know any of the others, sir?"
0: "The Frobe," said Sir Walter, "but in those days he was Lieutenant Frobisher. Corporal Holcomb, Mr. Holcomb's father, and young Private Deakins."
1: "Deakins' father?" said Harry.
0: "Yes, Sprog, as we used to call him, a fine young soldier. He never said much, but he turned out to be very brave. Lost an arm on that dreadful day." The two men fell silent, each lost in his own thoughts of old Jack, before Sir Walter asked, "So if you're not going to Dartmouth, my boy, may I ask how you plan to win the war single-handed?"
1: "I'll serve on any ship that will take me, sir, as long as they're willing to go in search of His Britannic Majesty's enemies.
0: Then it's possible I may be able to help."
1: "That's kind of you, sir, but I want to join a warship, not a passenger liner or a cargo vessel."
0: Sir Walter smiled again.
1: "And so you will, dear boy. Don't forget, I'm kept informed about every ship that comes in and out of these docks, and I know most of their captains. Come to think of it, I knew most of their fathers when they were captains. Why don't we go up to my office and see what ships are due in and out of the port in the next few days, and, more important, find out if any of them might be willing to take you on?"
0: "That's very decent of you, sir. But would it be all right if I visited my mother first? I might not have the chance to see her again for some time."
1: "Only right and proper, my boy," said Sir Walter. "And once you've been to see your

0: mother, why don't you drop into my office later this afternoon? That should give me enough time to check on the latest shipping lists. Thank you, sir. I'll return as soon as I've told my mother what I plan to do. When you come back, just tell the man on the gate you've got an appointment with the chairman. Then you shouldn't have any trouble getting past security. Thank you, sir, said Harry, masking a smile. And do pass on my kindest regards to your dear mother. A remarkable woman. Harry was reminded why Sir Walter was old Jack's closest friend. Harry walked into the Grand Hotel, a magnificent Victorian building in the centre of the city, and asked the doorman the way to the dining room. He walked across the lobby and was surprised to find a small queue at the maitre d's desk, waiting to be allocated tables. He joined the back of the queue, recalling how his mother had always disapproved of him dropping in to see her at Tilly's or the Royal Hotel during working hours. While Harry waited, he looked around the dining room, which was full of chattering people, none of whom looked as if they were anticipating a food shortage or thinking of enlisting in the armed forces should the country go to war. Food was being whisked in and out of the swing doors on heavily laden silver trays, while a man in a chef's outfit was wheeling a trolley from table to table, slicing off slivers of beef, while another followed in his wake, carrying a gravy boat. Harry could see no sign of his mother. He was even beginning to wonder if Giles had only told him what he wanted to hear, when suddenly she burst through the swing doors, three plates balanced on her arms. She placed them in front of her customers so deftly they hardly noticed she was there, then returned to the kitchen. She was back a moment later, carrying three vegetable dishes. By the time Harry had reached the front of the queue, he'd been reminded of who had given him his boundless energy, uncritical enthusiasm, and a spirit that didn't contemplate defeat. How would he ever be able to repay this remarkable woman for all the sacrifices she had made? "I'm sorry to have kept you waiting, sir," said the maitre d', interrupting his thoughts, "but I don't have a table available at the moment. If you'd care to come back in about 20 minutes?" Harry didn't tell him he didn't actually want a table, and not just because his mother was one of the waitresses, but because he wouldn't have been able to afford anything on the menu other than perhaps the gravy. "I'll come back later," he said, trying to sound disappointed. About 10 years later, he thought, by which time he suspected his mother would probably be the maitre d'. He left the hotel with a smile on his face and took a bus back to the docks. He was ushered straight through to Sir Walter's office by his secretary and found the chairman leaning on his desk, peering down at the port schedules, timetables, and ocean charts that covered every inch of its surface. "Have a seat, dear boy," said Sir Walter, before fixing his monocle in his right eye and looking sternly at Harry. "I've had a little time to think about our conversation this morning," he continued, sounding very serious, "and before we go any further, I need to be convinced that you're making the right decision." "I'm absolutely certain," said Harry, without hesitation. "That may be, but I'm equally certain that Jack would have advised you to return to Oxford and wait until you were called up." "He may well have done so, sir, but he wouldn't have taken his own advice." "How well you knew him," said Sir Walter. "Indeed, that's exactly what I expected you to say. Let me tell you what I've come up with so far," he continued, returning his attention to the papers that covered his desk. "The good news is that the Royal Navy battleship HMS Resolution is due to dock at Bristol in about a month's time, when it will refuel before awaiting further orders." "A month?" said Harry, making no attempt to hide his frustration. "Patience, boy," said Sir Walter. "The reason I chose the Resolution is because the captain is an old friend, and I'm confident I can get you on board as a deckhand, as long as the other part of my plan works out." "But would the captain of the Resolution consider taking on someone with no seafaring experience?" "Probably not. But if everything else falls into place, by the time you board the Resolution, you will be an old sea dog." Recalling one of old Jack's favourite homilies, "I find I don't learn a lot while I'm talking," Harry decided to stop interrupting and start listening. "Now," Sir Walter continued, "I've identified three ships that are due to leave Bristol in the next 24 hours and are expected to return within 3 to 4 weeks, which will give you more than enough time to sign up as a deckhand on the Resolution." Harry wanted to interrupt, but didn't. "Let's begin with my first choice. The Devonian is bound for Cuba, with a manifest of cotton dresses, potatoes, and Raleigh-Lenten bicycles, and is due to return to Bristol in 4 weeks' time, with a cargo of tobacco, sugar, and bananas. The second ship on my shortlist is the SS Kansas Star, a passenger vessel that will be sailing to New York on the first tide tomorrow. It has been requisitioned by the United States government to transport American nationals back home before Britain finds itself at war with Germany. The third is an empty oil tanker, the SS Princess Beatrice, which is on its way back to Amsterdam to refuel, and will return to Bristol with a full load before the end of the month. All three skippers are painfully aware that they need to be safely back in port as quickly as possible, because if war is declared, the two merchant vessels will be considered fair game by the Germans, while only the Kansas Star will be safe from the German U-boats skulking around the Atlantic, just waiting for the order to sink anything flying a red or blue ensign." "What crew are these ships in need of?" asked Harry. "I'm not exactly overqualified." Sir Walter searched around his desk again before extracting another sheet of paper. "The Princess Beatrice is short of a deckhand. The Kansas Star is looking for someone to work in the kitchens, which usually means as a washer-upper or a waiter, while the Devonian needs a fourth officer. So that one can be removed from the shortlist." "Funnily enough," said Sir Walter, "that's the position I consider you best qualified for. The Devonian has a crew of 37 and rarely goes to sea with a trainee officer, so no one would expect you to be anything other than a novice." "But why would the captain consider me?" "Because I told him you were my grandson." Chapter 51 Harry walked along the dock towards the Devonian. The small suitcase he was carrying made him feel like a schoolboy on his first day of term. What would the headmaster be like? Would he sleep in a bed next to a Giles or a Deakins? Would he come across an old Jack? Would there be a Fisher on board? Although Sir Walter had offered to accompany him and introduce him to the captain, Harry had felt that would not be the best way to endear himself to his new shipmates. He stopped for a moment and looked closely at the ancient vessel on which he would be spending the next month. Sir Walter had told him that the Devonian had been built in 1913, when the oceans were still dominated by sail, and a motorized cargo vessel would have been thought the latest thing. But now, 26 years later, it wouldn't be too long before she was decommissioned and taken to that area of the docks where old ships are broken up and their parts sold for scrap. Sir Walter had also hinted that as Captain Havens only had one more year to serve before he retired, the owners might decide to scrap him at the same time as his ship. The Devonian's articles of agreement showed a crew of 37, but as on so many cargo ships, that number wasn't quite accurate. A cook and a washer-up picked up in Hong Kong didn't appear on the payroll, nor did the occasional deckhand or two, who was fleeing the law and had no desire to return to his homeland. Harry made his way slowly up the gangway. Once he'd stepped on deck, he didn't move until he'd received permission to board. After all his years of hanging around the docks, he was well aware of ship's protocol. He looked up at the bridge and assumed the man he saw giving orders must be Captain Havens. Sir Walter had told him the senior officer on a cargo vessel was in fact a master mariner, but should always be addressed on board as captain. Captain Havens was a shade under 6 foot and looked nearer 50 than 60. He was stockily built, with a weathered, tanned face and a dark, neatly trimmed beard that, as he was going bald, made him look like George V. When he spotted Harry waiting at the top of the gangway, the captain gave a crisp order to the officer standing next to him on the bridge before making his way down onto the deck. "I'm Captain Havens," he said briskly. "You must be Harry Clifton." He shook Harry warmly by the hand. "Welcome aboard the Devonian. You come highly recommended."
1: "I should point out, sir," began Harry, "that this is my first—"
0: "I'm aware of that," said Havens, lowering his voice. "But I'd keep it to yourself if you don't want your time on board to be a living hell. And whatever you do, don't mention you were at Oxford, because most of this lot," he said, indicating the seamen working on the deck, "will think it's just the name of another ship. Follow me. I'll show you the fourth officer's quarters." Harry followed in the captain's wake, aware that a dozen suspicious eyes were watching his every move. "There are two other officers on my ship," said the captain, once Harry had caught up with him. "Jim Patterson, the senior engineer, spends most of his life down below in the boiler room, so you'll only see him at mealtimes, and sometimes not even then. He's served with me for the past 14 years, and frankly I doubt if this old lady would still make it halfway across the Channel, let alone the Atlantic, if he wasn't down there to coax her along. My third officer, Tom Bradshaw, is on the bridge. He's only been with me for 3 years, so he's not yet earned his ticket. He keeps himself to himself, but whoever trained him knew what they were doing, because he's a damn fine officer."
1: Havens began to disappear down a narrow stairwell that led to the deck below.
0: "That's my cabin," he said, as he continued down the corridor, "and that's Mr. Patterson's." He came to a halt in front of what appeared to be a broom cupboard. "This is your cabin."
1: He pushed the door open, but it only moved a few inches before it banged against a narrow wooden bed.
0: "I won't come in, as there isn't room for both of us. You'll find some clothes on the bed. Once you've changed, join me on the bridge. We'll be setting sail within the hour. Leaving the harbor will probably be the most interesting part of the voyage until we dock in Cuba."
1: Harry squeezed through the half-open door and had to close it behind him to allow enough room to change his clothes. He checked the gear that had been left neatly folded on his bunk. 2 thick blue sweaters, 2 white shirts, 2 pairs of blue trousers, 3 pairs of blue woolen socks, and a pair of canvas shoes with thick rubber soles. It really was like being back at school. Every item had one thing in common. They all looked as if they'd been worn by several other people before Harry. He quickly changed into his seaman's gear, then unpacked his suitcase. As there was only one drawer, Harry placed the little suitcase, full of his civilian clothes, under the bed, the only thing in the cabin that fitted perfectly. He opened the door, squeezed back into the corridor, and went in search of the stairwell. Once he'd located it, he emerged back on deck. Several more pairs of suspicious eyes followed his progress.
0: "Mr. Clifton," said the captain as Harry stepped onto the bridge for the first time. "This is Tom Bradshaw, the third officer, who will be taking the ship out of the harbour as soon as we've been given clearance by the port authority." "By the way, Mr. Bradshaw," said Havens, "one of our tasks on this voyage will be to teach this young pup everything we know, so that when we return to Bristol in a month's time, the crew of HMS Resolution will mistake him for an old sea dog."
1: If Mr. Bradshaw commented, his words were drowned by 2 long blasts on a siren, a sound Harry had heard many times over the years, indicating that the 2 tugboats were in place and waiting to escort the Devonian out of the harbour. The captain pressed some tobacco into his well-worn briar pipe, while Mr. Bradshaw acknowledged the signal with 2 blasts of the ship's horn to confirm that the Devonian was ready to depart.
0: "Prepare to cast off, Mr. Bradshaw," said Captain Havens, striking a match.
1: Mr. Bradshaw removed the cover from a brass voice pipe Harry hadn't noticed until that moment.
0: "All engines slow ahead, Mr. Patterson. The tugboats are in place and ready to escort us out of harbor," he added, revealing a slight American accent. "All engines slow ahead, Mr. Bradshaw," came back a voice from the boiler room.
1: Harry looked down over the side of the bridge and watched as the crew carried out their allotted tasks. 4 men, 2 at the bow and 2 at the stern, were unwinding thick ropes from the capstans on the dock. Another 2 were hauling up the gangway.
0: "Keep your eye on the pilot," said the captain between puffs on his pipe. "It's his responsibility to guide us out of the harbour
2: and safely into the channel. Once he's done that, Mr. Bradshaw will take over. If you turn out to be any good, Mr. Clifton, you may be allowed to take his place in about a year's time. But not until I have retired, and Mr. Bradshaw has taken over command."
1: As Bradshaw didn't give even the flicker of a smile, Harry remained silent and continued to watch everything going on around him.
2: "No one is allowed to take my girl out at night," continued Captain Havens, "unless I'm sure he won't take any liberties with her."
1: Again, Bradshaw didn't smile, but then he may have heard the comment before. Harry found himself fascinated by how smoothly the whole operation was carried out. The Devonian eased away from the quayside and, with the help of the two tugboats, nosed her way slowly out of the docks, along the River Avon and under the suspension bridge.
2: "Do you know who built that bridge, Mr. Clifton?" the captain asked, taking his pipe out of his mouth.
3: "Isambard Kingdom Brunel, sir," said Harry.
2: "And why did he never live to see it opened?"
3: "Because the local council ran out of money, and he died before the bridge was completed."
1: The captain scowled.
2: "Next you'll be telling me it's named after you," he said, putting his pipe back in his mouth.
1: He didn't speak again until the tugboats had reached Barry Island, when they gave two more long blasts, released their lines, and headed back to port. The Devonian may have been an old lady, but it soon became clear to Harry that Captain Havens and his crew knew exactly how to handle her.
2: "Take over, Mr. Bradshaw," said the captain, as another pair of eyes appeared on the bridge, their owner carrying two mugs of hot tea. "There will be three officers on the bridge during this crossing, Lou, so be sure that Mr. Clifton also gets a mug of tea."
1: The Chinaman nodded and disappeared below deck. Once the harbour lights had disappeared over the horizon, the waves became larger and larger, causing the ship to roll from side to side. Havens and Bradshaw stood feet apart, appearing to be glued to the deck, while Harry found himself regularly having to cling on to something to make sure he didn't fall over. When the Chinaman reappeared with a third mug of tea, Harry chose not to mention to the captain that it was cold and that his mother usually added a lump of sugar. Just as Harry was beginning to feel a little more confident, almost enjoying the experience, the captain said,
2: "Not much more you can do tonight, Mr. Clifton. Why don't you go below and try to catch some shut-eye? Be back on the bridge by 7:20 to take over the breakfast watch."
1: Harry was about to protest when a smile appeared on Mr. Bradshaw's face for the first time. "Good night, sir," said Harry, before making his way down the steps and onto the deck. He wobbled slowly towards the narrow stairwell, feeling with every step he took that he was being watched by even more eyes. One voice said loud enough for him to hear,
2: "He must be a passenger."
4: "No, he's an officer," said a second voice.
2: "What's the difference?"
1: Several men laughed. Once he was back in his cabin, he undressed and climbed onto the thin wooden bunk. He tried to find a comfortable position without falling out or rolling into the wall as the ship swayed from side to side as well as lurching up and down. He didn't even have a washbasin to be sick in or a porthole to be sick out of. As he lay awake, his thoughts turned to Emma. He wondered if she was still in Scotland or had returned to the manor house, or perhaps she'd already taken up residence at Oxford. Would Giles be wondering where he was, or had Sir Walter told him he'd gone to sea and would be joining the Resolution the moment he landed back in Bristol? And would his mother be wondering where he could be? Perhaps he should have broken her golden rule and interrupted her at work. Finally, he thought about old Jack, and suddenly felt guilty when he realized he wouldn't be back in time for his funeral. What Harry couldn't know was that his own funeral would take place before old Jack's.
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8: 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We're also upgrading the Eastern Freeway and completing the M80 Ring Road, making travelling around Melbourne quicker and safer. While we work, Eastern Freeway will be closed between Bulleen and Springvale Roads from the night of the 14th of August to the morning of the 17th of August. Significant delays expected. Avoid the area if you can. 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
11: G'day, I'm Sam Rickard. Emma Myers is still in Europe, last seen rolling around Pompeii. We continue our Access Granted series, where we look at prominent members of the disability community. This week, we round things off with Green Senator Jordan Steele John, and artist and dancer of small stature, Lisa Proud. Over to me and Emma.
12: All right, so when did you get a chance to talk to Senator Jordan Steele John?
13: A couple of months ago, we recorded this. We were recording it prior to the budget. I spoke to him about his upbringing, which is quite fascinating because there's times where you see politicians and you don't really get to see the human side of them. We got to talking on his experience of growing up in Western Australia and really the challenges of needing to access services before the creation of the NDIS and struggling to justify basic needs like wheelchairs even back then.
12: Well, I mean, he has cerebral palsy and is in a wheelchair, so I guess you wouldn't be able to empathise with him in the slightest, would you?
13: No, not at all. Not at all, Sam.
12: Anyway, yeah. Over to Kate with the news story.
10: Greens Senator Jordan Steele John made history as the youngest person elected at the time and the first with a physical disability. Powered sat down with the Greens MP to find out more about the disability advocate. Growing up in Western Australia, Mr. Steele John's childhood consisted of a, quote, broken service system in which he experienced the stress of watching their parents navigate healthcare and mental health support. He recalls the indignity of having to justify basic needs like wheelchairs or walking frames.
14: It always felt like you were coming up against a system that focused on gatekeeping of resources rather than flagging unmet need.
10: These early challenges, combined with a sense of social justice instilled by his mother, a long-time social worker, formed the foundation of Mr. Steele John's political identity and drive.
14: My family, particularly my mum, always made sure that I knew that I was loved and valued and fundamentally enough. Right from my earliest memories, they made sure that if ever there was a thought in my mind that I was broken or lesser or any of that internalised ableist stuff, that they'd support me to think that through and move from a space of internalised ableism to one of confidence in my identity and my sense of self.
10: Despite being elected to represent the people, the WA Greens senator explains that the inaccessibility of Parliament House remains a barrier.
14: It is really important that Australia's parliament and its parliamentary systems are accessible and inclusive for everyone. And we sit here in 2025 and that is not the case. Yet my experience as an MP in this role has been a couple of moves forward in some specific areas. It took about 8 months to build an office that was accessible to me. It took a bit to build a single space in the parliamentary chamber that worked for me and I could roll in. But then nearly 10 years since, a lot still remains to be made better.
10: The senator highlighted the findings of a 2025 review into the accessibility of the building, which Mr. Steele John claims the government initially tried to suppress.
14: And what it showed was people every day in this building visiting, working, playing their roles, being put at really quite significant occupational health and safety risk by the inaccessibility of this building. We're talking seizures, we're talking injuries, we're talking psychological risk happening right now in Parliament. That's not good enough. We need to change that so that more disabled people can work here, can be elected to this space, can visit it, can work with it.
10: The senator is currently sounding the alarm over the proposed changes to the National Disability Insurance Scheme, the NDIS. He expresses deep concern over the government's plan to reduce the scheme's growth by cutting participant funding instead of targeting NDIS providers. Fraud in the NDIS is a serious issue, but the government has been too focused on targeting participants instead of the providers who are exploiting the scheme for profit. On top of this, Mr. Steele John has also criticised the lack of a clear pathway for foundational supports, arguing that without consistency and quality regulation, the community cannot properly assess whether the new measures will meet their needs.
14: My position is that, of course, there should be services and supports for disabled people that are in place beyond the NDIS. Nobody's ever argued that that is a bad idea. But they must be, or rather, and they must be, nationally consistent in both their delivery and their quality and their regulation in relation to safety. They must actually meet community need rather than political expediency.
10: Beyond the NDIS, Mr. Steele John explains how the lack of inclusion in emergency planning makes climate change a specific threat to the disability community.
14: Our emergency service systems so often let us down, so often think of us last, and therefore put us at higher risk. It's past a joke now. We've got to get to work.
10: The senator is calling for a radical overhaul of how the Australian government interacts with the disability community. Drawing on a lifetime of lived experience, the senator argues that Australia is returning to a doing to rather than a doing with model of governance.
14: Many disabled people are sharing with me that they are deeply frustrated that the consultation that they feel they were promised is not being delivered to, and we're returning to an era where government does to people with disability rather than with disabled people. I find myself now in the space that either can fix them or break them more significantly than they're already broken. So let's get to work fixing them and get people access to the NDIS.
10: On the Vision Australia and Reading Radio Networks, this is the Powered News Wrap.
12: All right, so let's talk about Lisa Proud. Now, as someone with a disability who can hide in plain sight because I don't necessarily look disabled, I find what she has to say quite interesting. Someone of short stature who she can't get away from it, can she?
13: No, she really can't. And I've spoken to her at length quite a few times over the years about this. You know, she is a dancer. She uses her body as a body of work, as it were. She's worked overseas quite a bit in Germany and wider Europe. And she finds it so freeing to perform over in those countries because she says that her disability isn't as much a topic of social stigma as it is back here in Australia. Because Lisa was saying that she only has to step out her front door into her garden and she'll have the worst forms of harassment shouted at her. It's not just kids, it's adults in their 30s and 40s.
12: I only hope we're not having this conversation in another 10 years, really. So,
13: anyway, you know we will.
12: Probably, and this is really unfortunate. Anyway, over to the news story.
10: For many in the short-statured community, representation remains a significant challenge, but a prominent Australian performance artist and disability advocate is calling for a radical shift in how society views disability, specifically dwarfism. While performing in Europe with the inclusive company Harmonia, Lisa Proud observed a striking difference in public reception compared to her home country of Australia. Despite poor physical accessibility and old European infrastructure, she noted that audiences were highly engaged, often selling out shows with waiting lists.
15: People in Europe seem to be a lot more interested in different bodies doing different things in different places.
10: The advocate's journey through the performing arts has been transformative, leading her from childhood ballet to professional roles on the international stage.
15: I always wanted to dance. I loved dance right from when I was a little girl. And some of my favourite memories of when I was five and my mum put me in a community ballet class and I just absolutely loved it.
10: Lisa credits choreographer Yumi Omi Mare with revolutionising her perspective by helping her find a unique dance technique rooted in her own bodily experience rather than traditional movements. I found my own dance vocabulary that had nothing to do with beautiful form, but was everything to do with the dance that existed in my body, in my skin. Despite her artistic success, the dancer says she still faces harassment and, quote, acceptable social prejudice in the streets. Lisa details the horror of being routinely subjected to verbal and sexual harassment from both unsupervised children and grown men.
15: It is not uncommon for groups of young people to see us or come past our house. There are things that are yelled out to me in the street that are just awful, absolutely horrendous. It's even sexual harassment.
10: Quoting actor Peter Dinklage, she describes those with short stature as the last bastions of acceptable social prejudice, noting that societal attitudes remain the biggest hurdle in her daily life.
15: I think societal attitudes are the thing that affect my day-to-day life.
10: She also highlights critical gaps in the Australian healthcare systems, noting a significant lack of adult clinics for those with bone dysplasia, leaving patients to fend for themselves once they transition from paediatric care.
15: There is not a dedicated adult clinic. And so when you become an adult, it's like you're dropped out of the system and there's no transition period. And so you start off afresh. And it's not like when you come out of the children's hospital system and taken care of there that the problems or the issues go away. They don't go away.
10: In addition to this systemic setback, Lisa recalls several emotional challenges of her journey into motherhood.
15: Mothering has been the absolute joy of my life. There have been some attitudes out there who questioned our decision to have children, and that was very hurtful in some of the things that they said.
10: The world-renowned performer explains how she faced challenging attitudes regarding her ability to care for a child, including offensive questions about how she would control a child who grew to be taller than her.
15: If you have an average-sized baby, how would you take care of it? Wouldn't it be funny when that child is bigger than you? It's at the age of seven. How would you control them? And I go, oh, my goodness, really?
10: For Lisa, she, much like most of the disability community, longs for a society where environments are proactively designed to be inclusive, ensuring that people with disabilities feel truly invited and capable of functioning independently. Inclusion means
15: that I am welcome in a space, that I am not seen as an inconvenience just because a few little extra things has to be put in place, that those things are put in place already so that the doors are open and I get that sense of you are welcome here.
12: That's a wrap for this wrap. Emma should be back next week, all bright-eyed and probably a little bit jet-lagged. But we'll be covering some of Power.media's output since she's been away. No, the world does not stop when you go on holidays. Quite the contrary. Bye for now.
10: You can find these articles and more by going to Powered, spelt Powered.media, along with the podcast of this show. The Powered News Wrap was brought to you by Disability Media Australia. 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
23: 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President
24: 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There's been no face of Mr. Holt.
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27: Hello and welcome to On This Day. I'm Marilyn Barclay. And today is Wednesday, August the 5th.
28: Today we start with the birthday of former NASA astronaut Neil Armstrong, born on this day in 1930. Armstrong catapulted to international fame as the first man to walk on the moon in the Apollo 11 mission on 20th of July 1969. His first words upon landing on the moon were, "Houston, Tranquility Base here. The Eagle has landed." However, he's best remembered for the words in his famous audio broadcast from the moon. "That's one small step for man, one giant leap for mankind." He had apparently intended to say, "one small step for a man," and there is ongoing discussion about whether he actually said man or a man. A small crater on the moon near the Apollo 11 landing site was named in his honour. Only another 10 people followed in Armstrong's footsteps during the next 4 years of moon landings. Armstrong was a Navy pilot during the Korean War and later joined the National Advisory Committee for Aeronautics, which became NASA, as a civilian test pilot. He was the first civilian to enter the astronaut training program. Prior to Apollo 11, he was command pilot of the Gemini 8 mission, which achieved the first docking of two orbiting spacecraft. After the moon landing, Armstrong became Professor of Aerospace Engineering at the University of Cincinnati in 1971, remaining there until 1979. He died on the 25th of August 2012. And back on terra firma, we go to Cara in New South Wales. By August of 1944, there were around 2,000 Japanese prisoners of war being held in camps around Australia. One of these camps was at the Midwestern town of Cara in New South Wales. Japanese prisoners in Australia were housed and treated far better than their Australian counterparts being held in Japanese prisons. The No. 12 prisoner of war compound near Cara was a complex of four smaller camps, each one being allocated in turn to Japanese, Italians, Koreans and Indonesians. On Friday, the 4th of August 1944, the Japanese prisoners were informed they would be transferred to the prison complex at Hay in western New South Wales. Around 2 a.m. on the 5th of August 1944, an unauthorized bugle was heard in the Japanese camp, which was a signal for the Japanese prisoners to rush from their huts and attack the fences of the compound. Around 900 Japanese joined in the attack, and those who did not were killed by their compatriots. They stormed the outer barbed wire fence using blankets and baseball gloves for protection, armed with knives, baseball bats, clubs studded with nails and hooks, wire stilettos and garrotting cords. Over the next week or so, 309 prisoners were recaptured alive from the surrounding districts and towns. A number of Japanese had been killed in the gunfire immediately after the breakout. 25 were found hanged from trees outside the compound, where they had apparently committed suicide, and two had been killed by trains. In all, 234 Japanese prisoners died, and 108 were wounded. Four Australian military personnel were killed. To music and television now. The TV series Friends debuted on Australian television on this day in 1996.

And that was the Rembrandts with the theme from Friends. I'll be there for you. Now we head north to Queensland and the year 1991, when Queensland Police Commissioner Sir Terence Lewis was found guilty of corruption and sentenced to 14 years in jail. Terence Lewis was born in 1928 and joined the police force at the age of 20. He won a George Medal for Bravery whilst at the Brisbane CIB and established the Juvenile Aid Bureau in 1963. Lewis was an inspector by the time he was 45 and was made Assistant Police Commissioner in 1976, a move which attracted negative attention, as he did this over the heads of 122 equal or more senior officers. Ray Whitrod, Police Commissioner at the time, resigned in protest over Lewis's appointment, and Lewis was subsequently promoted to his position. In the late 1980s, the Fitzgerald Inquiry into Police Corruption was instigated. This was a judicial inquiry presided over by Tony Fitzgerald QC in response to media reports alleging high-level corruption involving both the police force and the Queensland government under Premier Sir Joh Bjelke-Petersen. The inquiry revealed that Lewis had been deeply involved in protection of illegal brothels and had accepted more than $600,000 from self-confessed Queensland police bagman Jack Herbert. Evidence indicated that Lewis was regularly accepting up to $10,000 per month in bribes. As a result of the inquiry, Sir Terence Lewis was found guilty of corruption on the 5th of August 1991, stripped of his knighthood, and sentenced to 14 years in jail. He was paroled in 2002 after serving 10.5 years. He continued to protest his innocence, suing his former lawyers and pursuing further appeals. The last of his appeals failed in August 2005, and he died aged 95 in 2003. American adventurer Steve Fossett made a total of 6 attempts to fly around the world non-stop in a balloon, finally succeeding on his 6th attempt. His 5th bid began on the 5th of August 2001, when he took off from Western Australia. Weather conditions were calm at the launch site in Northam in Western Australia. He had tried to launch from Kalgoorlie in June, but a freak gust of wind ripped the Solo Spirit's balloon envelope and damaged helium containers while it was being inflated. His 5th attempt lasted 13 days. On August the 17th, he was forced down by bad weather in Brazil. He'd travelled 20,430 kilometres. Back in 1879, the first Australian rules night game was played, on this day at the MCG, under 5 specially constructed lights. And to end the show today, it's happy birthday to Samantha Sang, who was born in Melbourne in 1953. In 1978, she had her biggest hit with the Barry Gibb written Emotion.

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6: Good afternoon. It's Wednesday, the 5th of August, 2026. I'm Doug Cunningham, and I'm joined today by Steve Nelson. First up, here's a quick look at what's making headlines around the country. Vandalism of Melbourne defence manufacturer being investigated. Labour plans migration cuts as Tony Burke pulls out of major speech. And threat to thousands of Australian birds. Now, here's Steve with the top story.
7: Thank you, Doug. Our top story comes from The Guardian by Kat Wong. Vandalism of Melbourne defence manufacturer being investigated as terrorist act by far-left extremists. Anti-weapons protesters who vandalised a defence manufacturer and set nearby vehicles alight could face life imprisonment after police said the incident was being investigated as an act of terrorism by far-left extremists. The Australian Federal Police, their Victorian counterparts and spice agency ASIO are examining whether the incident at Melbourne-based Lovett Technologies on 5th of July 25 was potentially perpetrated by far-left extremists motivated by anarchist and revolutionary ideologies, a joint statement said. The alleged perpetrators were being investigated in relation to the offences of engaging in a terrorist act under the Federal Criminal Code and other acts done in preparation for or planning terrorist acts, the AFP said. If convicted, they could face life imprisonment, AFP Detective Superintendent Anthony Hall warned. We clearly have some information about these alleged offenders and are focusing on identifying who they are, he said. The AFP, together with our partners, will not tolerate acts of terror motivated by extremist ideologies aiming to cause fear and anguish in our community. At any time, we could be knocking on the door of the accused group. We know this is making some of the group anxious, and it should, because we are determined to bring them before the courts. Wearing black hoodies, backpacks and gloves, members of the group claimed responsibility for the attack on a video posted online. Their video advises viewers on how to create an incendiary device similar to the one suspected of creating a fire that damaged three vehicles at Lovett Technologies and voices their opposition to the government. In a video seen by Guardian Australia, a person who claims to represent the anonymous cell responsible outlines support for Palestine and claims Lovett Technologies was targeted because it supported the global F-35 Joint Strike Fighter program, whose jets are used by the Israeli military. This was not an accident nor thoughtless vandalism, the person whose voice was digitally altered said. If you continue making weapons components of any kind, there will be consequences. Lovett Technology

supplies parts to the Joint Strike Fighter program, whose global supply chain has been subject to fierce political debate in Australia and a major legal challenge in the UK. But all companies and their employees had a right to go about their business safely.

0: urge to come forward. And that story from The Guardian by Kat Wong was titled Vandalism of Melbourne Defence Manufacturer Being Investigated as Terrorist Act by Far-Left Extremists.
1: Also from The Guardian, Labour plans migration cuts as Tony Burke pulls out of major speech by Tom McElroy. Labour will introduce new rules to cut net overseas migration and push temporary residents to leave Australia, despite a major speech on the subject by Home Affairs Minister Tony Burke being delayed. But government sources told Guardian Australia the policy changes would not push net overseas migration lower than the existing targets. The ABC today said that Burke's National Press Club address, originally scheduled for this week, had been postponed amid political considerations inside the Albanese government. Burke had been due to speak on Thursday about the work of managing the migration programme. A spokesperson told Guardian Australia the address would likely take place in the next fortnight and deal with the migration system as a whole. Yesterday, it became clear that some elements of the speech would not be finalised by Thursday. We're working with the press club to find a new date, the spokesperson said. The rescheduling would allow the Prime Minister, Anthony Albanese, to help sell any changes as Labour seeks to push back on criticism of its record by One Nation and the Coalition. Albanese is on scheduled leave this week. The rule changes may not reduce net overseas migration, NOM, below the existing target, but could better prioritise parts of the system to tighten working holiday rules and family visa applications, or limit some appeal rights for overseas migrants. Around the country, the politics of migration have run hot in recent months. The latest Guardian Essential poll released last week found One Nation was attracting 25% of the primary vote, down 1 point from June's poll. Months of opinion polls have put the populist party ahead of the coalition. Labour's indicative primary vote ticked up 1 point to 31% in July, while the coalition's share of the vote dropped further, down another point to 22%. Labour has kept the permanent migration target steady at 185,000 people for the 2025-26 financial year, in line with the 2024-25. But the rules are getting tougher. International students wanting to undertake postgraduate study will be required to pay $5,750,000 for a visa, a rise of 25%, and the second in just 4 months. The fee was doubled in March and increased again in June. The latest Australian Bureau of Statistics data shows Australia's NOM had dropped to 301,000, down by 45% from the post-pandemic peak in 2023. After collapsing below zero during COVID lockdowns, annual migration growth sprang back to as high as 556,000 in late 2023. The May budget has forecast NOM. The difference between the number of migrants arriving and leaving would drop to 295,000 people in this financial year, to 245,000 in the next, and 225,000 in 2027-28. The Energy Minister, Chris Bowen, declined to discuss Cabinet plans on Wednesday. There's always a balance to be struck, which is something our political opponents don't often remember, he said. A lot of businesses rely on a very well-calibrated immigration system to provide the workers that, frankly, are difficult for the domestic market to supply. The Asylum Seeker Resource Centre Deputy Chief Executive, Yana Favreau, warned the government against demonising migrants to win back support from Pauline Hanson. The planned National Press Club address should have been an opportunity to bring Australians together, not to legitimise the politics of fear and division, she said. Scapegoating migrants won't build a home, lower a grocery bill, or help a family pay the rent. Australia deserves better than politicians looking for someone to blame instead of delivering real solutions. The Shadow Home Affairs Minister, John O'Dooniam, said Labour had caused more chaos and confusion by delaying the speech. It is clearly only thinking about acting now because the political pressure has become impossible.

0: impossible to ignore, he said. And that was Labour plans migration cuts as Tony Burke pulls out of major speech from The Guardian by Tom McElroy.
1: And now from the ABC by Amelia Bernasconi. Threat to thousands of Australian birds and animals outlined as bird flu spreads. Australia is bracing for severe reductions to some bird and mammal populations, and there are fears some will not survive if they contract bird flu. Federal government analysis has ranked the threat level of more than 2,000 native birds and animals. Vaccines are being trialled, but the Environment Minister says they are not feasible in wild bird populations. Several seabird species could be wiped out if bird flu continues to spread, according to a review of the Australian animals' vulnerability to the disease. More than 2,000 native birds and mammals have been scored on how likely they are to survive the spread of the H5 strain of bird flu. Five of them are likely not to make it, while hundreds of other species are expected to suffer a severe reduction in population size. The federal government released the list ranking species from low to extreme risk based on their vulnerability and susceptibility. It also takes into account their habitat, ecology, behaviour and information discovered in overseas outbreaks. The Herald Petrel, listed as critically endangered, is under extreme threat, along with the endangered Christmas Island frigate and the Houtman Abrolhos lesser noddy, Imperial Shag and Herd Shag, which are regarded as vulnerable species. Invasive Species Council CEO Jack Goff said the list was devastating. "The results are shocking. It really is a list of doom," he said. He said more than 80 different endangered and critically endangered species had a high or worse threat ranking. The endangered Tasmanian devil and the eastern quolls were among the highest ranked mammals at risk. They would be likely to survive the virus, but their populations would be severely reduced. A number of species of dolphins, whales, sea lions and seals were also likely to experience significant impacts to their populations if infected by H5 bird flu. The first mass mortality of Australian wildlife from the deadly H5 bird flu was confirmed on an island off South Australia's southeast coast earlier this week. Epidemiologist Raina McIntyre said the bird flu strain had mutated to one that was highly concerning. "This virus, which is a special mutation that arose in 2020, has really caused an unprecedented pattern," Professor McIntyre said. "What we've seen in other countries is how it's swept through and decimated different species." Mr. Goff said while the biosecurity response had been excellent, funding to protect wildlife had gone backwards. "We won't be able to stop bird flu spreading through wildlife, so the best response to that needs to be dealing with all the other threats," he said. He said an emergency $200 million investment was needed into wildlife resilience, separate to the government's biosecurity response. The work on where those projects should be has already been done by state governments, he said. "What's missing is funding. This should have been funded 3 years ago when we started preparing for bird flu, but the next best time is right now before the spring breeding season." Professor McIntyre said there was also little information on how susceptible Australian marsupials and monotremes may be to bird flu. "We have these unique species of wildlife that don't exist anywhere else in the world, and it's unknown," Professor McIntyre said. Federal Environment Minister Murray Watt said it was likely bird flu would start spreading inland after dozens of coastal detections and the spring breeding season brought additional risk factors. "This is likely to be a very serious event," he said. "We are the last continent in the world to have bird flu. It's quite remarkable that it hasn't come here already, but what this meant is that we had time to make sure we're as well prepared as possible can be. What we have done over the last couple of years is invest about $47 million in building up the populations of our most threatened species around Australia." Some of that's by removing feral cats, feral pigs, and other kinds of invasive species that are reducing those populations. Mr. Watts said the challenges to vaccinating wild bird populations were too great, but trials were underway to see if it was viable for birds in captivity. It requires two doses of vaccines, and it's hard enough to catch these birds once, let alone twice to give them a booster. So, realistically, it's not possible to vaccinate native birds, he said. And that story by Amelia Bernasconi from the ABC was titled Threat to Thousands of Australian Birds and Animals Outlined as Bird Flu Spreads.
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0: Our next story, New South Wales police make use of body-worn cameras mandatory following Four Corners investigation. From the ABC, Amy Greenbank, Dylan Welch. Thousands of New South Wales police officers will from today be required to switch on their body-worn cameras when exercising their powers, following a Four Corners investigation and repeated calls by the state's police watchdog. The new policy requires all officers to immediately commence recording when working in an operational capacity, such as when using force, attending a serious crime, or engaging in a police pursuit. If officers do not use their camera, they will be required to provide a written account explaining why. The change is being promoted to New South Wales police officers via the slogan, "When the job's on, switch on." In June, Four Corners aired an investigation into shocking cases of police brutality and concerns that New South Wales police body-worn cameras were not being used appropriately. The investigation documented cases where officers did not turn on their cameras until after people were arrested, did not wear a camera at all, or in one instance repeatedly muted the audio while brutally assaulting a woman experiencing a severe mental health episode. The program was described by New South Wales Assistant Commissioner Peter Cotter as confronting and a highlight reel of us being at its worst. At the time, Assistant Commissioner Cotter said a review of the standard operating procedures for body-worn video was underway and would lead to change. Until now, New South Wales and WA were the only states where the use of body-worn cameras by police was discretionary rather than mandatory. The change was welcomed by the New South Wales Police Watchdog, the Law Enforcement Conduct Commission, LECC. LECC Chief Commissioner Peter Johnson described the move as a very important development in policing New South Wales. The LECC has advocated for the mandatory use of body-worn cameras since 2023. The change was a key recommendation of a 2025 review, which found the number of serious police incidents in which officers did not activate available body-worn cameras, and another case in which an officer allegedly destroyed incriminating footage by throwing his camera in a body of water. The knowledge that interactions between police and community members are being recorded helps to keep both the officer and the community safe, Chief Commissioner Johnson said in a statement. The use of body-worn cameras also promotes officer accountability by enabling the New South Wales Police Force and the Commission to effectively scrutinise officers' actions where there are allegations of police misconduct. New South Wales Greens MP Sue Higginson said the public can certainly take some relief knowing it now in the standard operating procedures. It's quite shocking that it took a Four Corners episode with such harrowing footage and revelations to see this, she said. Also credited the sustained efforts of the LECC and advocates with lived experience of harm. New South Wales Police and the Police Association of New South Wales have been contacted for comment. And that story from the ABC, New South Wales Police make use of body-worn cameras mandatory following Four Corners investigation by Amy Greenbank and Dylan Welch.
1: Next story is from The Guardian by Krishani Dungy and Tom McElroy. Labor MPs urge Albanese to go harder on gambling reform amid illicit drug and sex worker allegations. Labor MPs are pushing for Anthony Albanese to significantly strengthen the plan to curb online gambling advertising after sensational evidence about betting companies providing problem gamblers with illicit drugs and access to sex workers sparked a bipartisan backlash. The government's plan to limit advertising and boost the existing self-exclusion register already faces a tough road through the Senate, with coalition MPs urging opposition leader Angus Taylor to propose a much tougher crackdown. The Greens have dismissed Labor's legislation as ineffective. Labor MP Louise Miller-Frost told The Guardian Australia she would push for action. Some of the evidence that's coming out now is very compelling, the Boothby MP said. I am shocked. Miller-Frost was part of the parliamentary inquiry chaired by the late Labor MP Peter Murphy, which recommended a phased-in full ban on gambling advertising. They are targeting a population that is known to be vulnerable. They are self-identified vulnerable population that tried to self-exclude, Miller-Frost said. The evidence that's come out around escorts and drugs is a whole other level of predatory behaviour. Labor MP Alicia Payne agreed. Our legislation is a significant step in the right direction. I think and hope we will go further, she said. The evidence is deeply concerning, especially as anyone who has opened a sports betting app knows that inducements to bet more started straight away. Internally, some Labor MPs say they feel emboldened by recent changes to the ALP national platform and the backlash against evidence from gambling giants Sportsbet and Tabcorp this week. Several Labor MPs acknowledge the government would need to do more, with one calling the revelations obviously disgusting. We already know there's more work to do over time, and this committee will highlight that. It's good that this has come out. Another Labor MP, who spoke on the condition of anonymity, said they believe the inquiry would convince the Cabinet to go further with reforms. The best thing is to watch the evidence play out, and I think that will be enough pressure to get some change, because it's pretty damning. Liberal Simon Kennedy, who has publicly called for stronger reforms, said the inquiry was embarrassing the government. He has pushed internally for a crackdown on gambling inducements and suggested online gambling ads should be opt-in rather than opt-out on streaming services. They have been embarrassed by this two-day inquiry, and I think it's now clear that something has gone badly wrong in the design of this legislation, and they will have to strengthen it. Kennedy said, pardon me. Kennedy said he had confidence in Taylor and the Shadow Communications Minister Sarah Henderson would force Labor to deliver strengthened laws. Another Liberal said Henderson needed to ensure the Coalition's final position reflected the strong anger within the opposition and being felt by the families. Anti-gambling campaigners Tom Costello and Luke Bateman alleged problem gamblers had been supplied with cocaine, alcohol and sex workers in evidence to the committee. Bateman, an ex-NRL player and TikTok influencer, told the inquiry he attended a private Gold Coast event hosted by a gambling company at which senior figures took illicit drugs with clients. Kennedy also questioned how Labor was not aware of the impact of high-level VIP inducements that Bateman revealed to the Senate. Either the PM or the Communications Minister knew about this behaviour and ignored it, or they didn't even consult with people who were under VIP managers, Kennedy said. Jules Norton-Selzer, Sportbet's Corporate Affairs Director, said the company had zero evidence of the allegations, while Tabcorp's Head of Government Affairs, Julian Wheeling, said drugs and sex workers were not part of Tabcorp's customer offering. ACT Independent David Pocock raised a constituent's complaint about gambling ads playing between Disney songs on a music streaming app. This is exactly why Australians are sick and tired of the BS you try and tell us, Pocock said. Green Senator Sarah Hanson-Young called on Albanese to listen to public anger. I urge the Prime Minister, read the room, Read the room. Australians want proper protections in our laws against the predatory nature of these companies, she said. In Australia, Gambling Helpline Help Online is available on 1800 858 858. The National Debt Hotline is at 1-800-007-007. And that story by Krishna Danji and Tom McElroy from The Guardian was titled Labor MPs Urge Albanese to Go Harder on Gambling Reform Amid Illicit Drug and Sex Workers Allegations.
0: Our next story, Real Reason Behind Jetstar's Baggage Charges Revealed. From Nine News, Adam Vidler, Madison Skipper. Travellers may have been shocked this morning to wake up and see Jetstar announce a new charge for overhead baggage storage. But one aviation expert says there's a good reason the airline has made the change. The new scheme replaces Jetstar's 7-kilogram carry-on weight limit, with the airline saying it will no longer be weighing carry-on luggage at check-in. From February 2nd, 2027, all Jetstar bookings will include storage for one underseat bag, such as a backpack, handbag or laptop bag, measuring up to 40 centimetres by 30 centimetres by 20 centimetres. Customers bringing more luggage into the cabin will have to pre-purchase one of a limited number of priority carry-on spots, which will include overhead locker storage for a second, larger bag and the chance to be among the first on board. The cost will start at $25 on a one-way flight and will scale up depending on which flight is booked, with a list of examples provided by Jetstar topping out at $52 for a one-way flight from Cairns to Tokyo. Swinburne University aviation expert Salim Jazin said rather than an opportunity to sting passengers for extra payments, the charge should be viewed in line with low-cost airlines' fee-for-service structures. Jetstar has generally been able to offer lower fares because passengers only pay for the services they actually need, he said. This is no different in principle to paying extra for seat selection or checked baggage. It's another example of the low-cost, value-based carrier model. Passengers are asked to keep their overhead bags to 10 kilograms or under so they can easily lift them, and within the given dimensions of 56 centimetres by 36 centimetres by 23 centimetres. Sizing units will be available at airports and boarding gates to ensure bags fit comfortably within the underseat and overhead locker spaces. People who arrive at the airport with a bag too large for the underseat can purchase priority carry-on space before boarding or buy a checked baggage slot. But people are advised to sort their luggage options ahead of time if possible. There will be no changes to checked baggage rules. While an adult travelling with an infant will be allowed space for a second underseat bag of baby items at no extra cost, customers who have existing bookings already in place for February the 2nd or later next year will receive a one-time automatic priority carry-on upgrade for free, Jetstar said. The airline said it had based the new policy on feedback from customers and staff, who said that weighing bags at the counter was time-consuming and frustrating. It's true that some flights are delayed because cabin crew are trying to find space in the overhead lockers, and even small delays can have a knock-on effect across the rest of the day's schedule, Harjazin said. Better compliance at the gate with carry-on baggage limits can also help, so it'll be interesting to see whether this change actually reduces turnaround times and improves operational performance. But he said it would remain to be seen whether customers back the new policy or not. To make packing easier, we've decided to remove the 7-kilogram weight limit. So, from February, the main thing customers will need to think about is the size of their carry-on, Jetstar Chief Executive Stephanie Tully said. By giving customers an underseat bag with the option to add priority carry-on, we can make better use of overhead locker space, streamline boarding, and help more flights depart on time. Graham Screw Turner, Managing Director of Flight Centre Australia, pointed out that plenty of overseas low-cost carriers already charge overhead baggage fees. It'll be interesting to see how people react to this, because it's an extra charge, he told Today. But unlike bargain international carriers that pile fees on top of incredibly low fare prices, Australian flights are already much more costly. We don't quite have the low airfares that you might expect, Turner said. That's partly due to the duopoly market structure of the domestic airline industry, which makes it easier for airlines to increase fares and introduce new charges without much competition. Turner was also sceptical about how Jetstar staff would check if customers had paid for overhead baggage and said they could cause delays at the gate. Overhead baggage, it's a bit of a circus now trying to find space. And that was real reason behind Jetstar's baggage charges revealed from Nine, Adam Vidler, Madison Skipper. And this is the National News Hour, heard around the country on Vision Australia Radio, VA Radio on digital and online at varadio.org. After the break, we'll return with more news stories, including Waste Authority WA quietly changes rules on what can go in FOGO bins, Cavalry Mater Hospital should return to public hands, inquiry finds, and production boom in avocados brings new domestic and global demand.
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0: Welcome back. You're with myself, Doug Cunningham, and I'm joined today by Steve Nelson. We'll now return you to today's major stories. Here's Steve.
1: Thank you. This one is by Emma Wynn from the ABC and it's titled Waste Authority WA quietly changes rules on what can go in FOGO bins. The rules about what WA residents can put in their green organic bins has been changed to exclude some previously allowed items. Councils say the change is likely to cause confusion and consternation from residents who are already unhappy about the reduced general waste collection. The president of the WA Local Government Association, Mark Irwin, is calling on the state government to run a thorough campaign to explain the changes. The state government authority that oversees local council waste collection has changed the rules on what can go in green FOGO bins, excluding previously allowed items including pet poo, tea bags, paper towels and used pizza boxes. The rules have been updated online in a move the Waste Authority says will simplify sorting for households and specifies that only garden waste, unpackaged food waste and a certified compostable bin liner can go in the bins. The change is likely to cause consternation for local councils, which have been grappling with considerable community resistance to the FOGO, which stands for Food Organics Garden Organics, program as it's been rolled out over the past 2 years. The program reduced collection of red-lidded general waste bins from weekly to fortnightly, with trade-off being that households could put more items in their green-lidded bins, including food waste and some cardboard items, which would be collected weekly. Mark Irwin, who is mayor of Perth's largest council, the City of Stirling, and president of the WA Local Government Association, Walga, told Nadia Mitsopoulos on 102.5 ABC Perth there were sound reasons for the changes, which would mean the FOGO material could be composted effectively. What we've seen through the implementing FOGO is it's so important that these waste streams are pure in what they're intended to be. Otherwise, they're contaminated and they can't be used for their intended recycling purpose, he said. The changes that are being implemented are effectively to make sure that the waste is more pure. He said many takeaway containers and cups labelled as compostable were not compatible with the current system, and neither were a number of cardboards. It doesn't take a lot of contamination, he said. If you put the wrong forms of waste into these waste streams, they can actually create an exploding effect across the volume that's collected, and most of these are around chemicals that are involved. He said a number of products, including some bin liners and takeaway containers labelled as compostable, contain PFAS, known as forever chemicals. PFAS is an acronym for polyfluoroalkyl substance, basically synthetic chemicals, he said. They just don't break down and they basically infect everything in the waste stream. A food soil packaging item also cannot be recycled. People have been advised to place them into the red general waste bins. Mr. Irwin said further changes to FOGO would likely lead to calls from residents to reinstate weekly general waste collection. People are struggling to understand, he said. He said some people were reporting that putting food waste in a green bin was not freeing up enough space in their general waste bins. One of the things that's evident with the FOGO or the food organics is that while they're dense and they're heavy, they're not always voluminous, he said. Some of those other things that people collect in their households, like packaging, take up a lot of room in a bin. So to remove the red bin from the weekly collection has been proving difficult in many councils. The rule changes have taken many people by surprise. They were quietly updated on the Waste Authority website on July 10 and have begun to be shared by local councils on social media. Mr. Irwin said the state government needed to implement a more comprehensive communications strategy. This needs a really strong state-led waste strategy, and it needs really strong leadership in this space to make sure that there's consistency across our state, he said. What we will continue to do, though, is talk to the minister and talk to the state government about leadership in this space. The changes also mean that some of the information printed on the bins and kitchen caddies supplied to households by councils when FOGO was rolled out is now incorrect. It's certainly a challenge for councils, Mr. Irwin said. They're seeing a lot of pushback from their communities and they're looking again for really strong leadership and sufficient funding. Anything we do in the waste space is not in the hundreds of thousands, it's in the tens of millions of dollars. The WA Waste Authority has been contacted for comment. And that story by Emma Wynn from the ABC was titled Waste Authority WA Quietly Changes Rules on What Can Go in FOGO Bins.
0: Calvary Mater Hospital should return to public hands inquiry finds. From the ABC, Carly Cook, Ben Clifford. Shocking revelations have led to a New South Wales parliamentary inquiry calling for a Newcastle hospital to be put back into public hands. The Calvary Mater Hospital, which operates under a public-private partnership, is one of the leading cancer hospitals in regional New South Wales, with some patients travelling hours to receive care. But it has been under intense scrutiny over the past 12 months after a mould infestation was found in the hospital's cancer unit and maggots were found spread across the hospital floor. The parliamentary inquiry was chaired by Greens MP Dr. Amanda Cohn, who said in a statement the revelations shared by staff and whistleblowers were shocking. We heard about maggots falling from the ceiling onto a patient, nurses funneling rainwater into garbage bins during the night, a doctor fainting during surgery because of the high humidity in the operating theatre, and explosive allegations of falsified maintenance records, she said. All these problems could have been prevented. The report recommends the New South Wales government terminate the current public-private partnership and bring ownership and management of the hospital directly into New South Wales Health as soon as reasonably possible. It also recommends the Orange and Bathurst Hospital public-private partnerships be analysed for value, including whether services should be returned to direct public management by the Western New South Wales Local Health District. Speaking in the Hunter region late last month, Premier Chris Minns said the public-private contract was a costly mistake, but not one that could be easily undone. "We're committed to making the situation far better at the Mater," he said. "We don't want that privatised model of care." Following the mould discovery, the state government commenced recertification works on the building, including the replacement of non-compliant cladding. In a statement, Health Services Union Secretary Gerard Hayes said the recommendations by the committee must be implemented urgently. "Our members at the Cavalry Mater have been raising the alarm about mould, potable water failures, intimidation of whistleblowers, and a sweep it under the rug culture for close to a decade," he said. "The committee has listened, and the recommendation that the hospital return to public hands is a moment of accountability." Mr. Hayes said the findings showed a clear message about the failure of the public-private partnership model in our health system. "Whether it's the Northern Beaches or Newcastle, staff and patients are put at risk," he said. "It's time to end the failed experiment." The ABC has approached the Cavalry Care and New South Wales Health for comment. That was Cavalry Mater Hospital should return to public hands, inquiry finds. ABC, Carly Cook, Ben Clifford.
1: Also from the ABC by Tom Robinson, NTEPA prosecutes gas company Inpex for underreporting toxic emissions. The Northern Territory's environmental regulator has charged Japanese gas giant Inpex for underreporting the amount of toxic emissions it released from the Ichthys facility near Darwin. The NT Environment Protection Authority, EPA, said it decided to prosecute after Inpex in October said it had significantly underreported the level of benzene and toluene emissions between 2019 and 24, which led to an EPA investigation. In a statement, the NTEPA said the underreporting allegedly represented a breach in Inpex's environmental license to operate. The NTEPA licenses Ichthys LNG through an environment protection license, originally granted on 13th of December 2017, the statement said. Under the license, Ichthys LNG is required to annually report total emissions to air in tons to the NTEPA. In October 25, Ichthys LNG informed the NTEPA of significant underreporting of emissions from the Ichthys LNG facility. The NTEPA said it would not provide further comment while the case is before the courts. It is understood the matter will appear in Darwin local court, although a date is yet to be finalised, with Inpex facing six separate charges, which, if proven, could lead to fines of more than $60,000 each. The Federal Department of Climate Change, Energy and the Environment has also been investigating since October. The NTEPA recently recommended changes to the licences of Darwin's two major gas processing companies, Santos and Inpex, after Inpex's underreporting triggered a review. Benzene is known to cause some cancers, and toluene can irritate the eyes, skin and respiratory tract. ABC reporting in 2024 revealed the Ichthys facility emitted thousands of tons of more pollution than permitted, with no assessment or regulatory intervention from the NT government. Environment Centre NT senior climate campaigner Bree Ahrens said the environmental authority had done the right thing by prosecuting Inpex. She called for recommended changes to Santos and Inpex's licences be implemented in full. This is a massive win for Darwin residents who've been exposed to the toxic pollution from the gas industry for far too long, she said. Accurate reporting of toxic pollutants is a basic expectation, but it doesn't go far enough. In the coming months, the NTEPA will have the opportunity to introduce license changes for INPEX and Santos to cap toxic emissions. Darwin and Palmerston residents want to see the NTEPA use its full powers to make sure this never happens again. INPEX Senior Vice President Bill Townsend said in a statement the company was taking the issue seriously but could not comment further on legal matters. The safety and well-being of our people and the protection of the environment and community through safe operations remain our highest priorities, he said. In October last year, the company said the underreporting occurred due to a calculation error and had not resulted in an increased health risk to the community. That story from the ABC by Tom Robinson was titled NTEPA Prosecutes Gas Company INPEX for Underreporting Toxic Emissions.
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0: Production boom in avocados brings new domestic and global demand by Sophie Johnson and Jennifer Nichols from the ABC. The avocado industry is experiencing another high-volume crop year. But, unlike previous years with oversupply, the fruit is finding a market. Increasing domestic consumption and record export volumes have helped absorb the bumper harvest. A stark turnaround from just a few seasons ago, when the market struggled to cope with high production. The Avocado Collective, which markets and supports avocado growers across Australia, said the industry was strategic in selling this year's crop. The group's Brent Chambers said, during the opening weeks of Queensland's Shepherd avocado season, which typically ran from February to April, almost the entire crop was exported. We see there's great value in exporting Shepherds early, removing them from the domestic market to ensure that growers get the best economic return, he said. Far North Queensland grower and Avocados Australia director Lawrence Masseo said raising the domestic consumption had improved the industry's ability to handle large crops. During the Shepherd session, we had supply up around 600 to 650,000 trays a week, which two or three seasons ago we would have said that was impossible to clear, but that fruit cleared every week, he said. We have more and more really committed Australian customers who will continue to support us come hell or high water. The volume of fruit coming to market has resulted in lower prices, with Shepherd avocados retailing for as low as 90 cents per piece. We weren't making good money, but the fruit was clearing and growers were getting a return on that crop, Mr. Masseo said. Rabobank senior analyst Michael Harvey said national production could reach about 170,000 metric tonnes in coming seasons, with Queensland continuing to produce about half of Australia's crop. Queensland still the largest producing state. We're still heading towards a record production in the coming years, and that will mean greater exports as well, he said. Up to 30% of the national crop was exported this season, with record numbers sent overseas. Hong Kong, Singapore and Malaysia remain key markets, while Japan and Thailand continue to emerge. By the end of June, Australian avocado exports were more than 50% higher than the same time last year. Mr. Harvey said global demand was keeping pace with rising production. Global avocado exports are continuing to grow at a rapid rate. In fact, in the last 15 years, you've seen a fourfold expansion in global exports of avocado, Mr. Harvey said. Global avocado consumption is growing. There is obviously increasing production to meet that growing demand. Western Australia is the country's second largest producing state. Mr. Chambers said this year it produced about 13.5 million trays of avocados, but next year that number was expected to drop significantly to 5 million trays. It was due to behaviour cycles in the crop, where having a strong yielding year, the trees typically produced less fruit. Mr. Chambers said the smaller crop was likely to lift supermarket prices nationally, particularly during summer. Prices are going to be pretty buoyant during that January-February period, he said. However, he expected production to rebound in 2028 as Western Australia and North Queensland returned with strong crops. Again, the strategy will be how much we can move offshore, he said. If we start developing these relationships now, hopefully we can keep that price relatively high. And that was Production Boom in Avocados Brings New Domestic and Global Demand by Sophie Johnson, Jennifer Nichols, ABC.
1: And also from the ABC by Michael Doyle, Brisbane Roar announces Jonathan Clementi as A-League Women Manager at age 27. Brisbane Roar have made an A-League history announcing the youngest ever manager to lead the women's side moving forward. At just 27 years of age, Jonathan Clementi has been named the new Roar coach ahead of the ALW season. He arrives at Brisbane on a two-year deal, coming from Melbourne Victory, where he was an assistant under Jeff Hopkins with the ALW side. I am incredibly honoured at the opportunity to lead one of the most successful clubs in the country with one of the best squads in the league and to do it in one of the most beautiful places in the world, Clementi said in a statement. I see exciting parallels between Brisbane Roar and my own journey. We've been hungry, ambitious, and have spent the past few years building strong foundations. Now it's our time to come together and establish ourselves at the pinnacle of women's football in this country. Despite his young age, Clementi has plenty of coaching and managerial experience. He was the youngest ever head coach of the National Premier League side when he took over Heidelberg United at the age of 20. During his three seasons with the club, 10 players were developed and signed to A-League squads. During his time with Victory, Clementi also led the NPLW, Female Pathways, and the Melbourne Victory Afghan Women's Team programs. Brisbane Roar finished fourth on the ALW table last season and lost their two-leg semi-final to Wellington Phoenix 3-2 on aggregate, going to extra time in the second leg. Alex Smith and the squad were tremendous last season, finishing fourth and were one game away from the grand final, with a host of exciting, young, local talent. I'll be looking to build on the great work, create consistency and continue the upward trajectory of the program, Clementi said. Our team will be built around shared principles, not set structures, with the objective being not how we play but how we feel. We want our fans to believe in the fluid football they'll see. We want our young girls in the crowd to believe they can represent Brisbane one day, and we want our squad to believe that when you represent our team and our state, anything is possible. The previous youngest managers were both 29 years of age when Jess Fishlock took charge of the Melbourne City in the W League during the 2016-17 season, and Alex Epicus when he became manager of Perth Glory, ALW side, in 2020. The youngest manager of an ALM side was Des Buckingham, who was 31 when he became manager of Wellington in 2017. The Roar are not worried about Clementi's age, with sporting director James Gow stating the 27-year-old impressed when the club was recruiting for a new manager. Jonathan is a coach with a very clear idea of how he wants to play, train and develop his team. We conducted a thorough recruitment process and his desire for the role and clarity of how it works stood out, Gow said. Despite his young age, he has a lot of experience in the A-League women's space. He really buys into the strategy we as a club wish to execute. We are looking forward to welcoming him and seeing him get the work. The ALW and ALM seasons will both begin in mid-October. And that story from the ABC by Michael Doyle was titled Brisbane Roar Announced Jonathan Clementi as A-League Women Manager at 27.
0: Perth Young Gun blows French Open finalist off the court. From Nine News, Sam Worthington. Talia Gibson is back on track. the hard-hitting 22-year-old from Perth, upset 2026 Roland Garros runner-up Marja Chawalinska 7-5, 6-1 at the Canadian Open today, AST, to set up a date with the 16th seed Ekaterina Alexandrova in the round of 32. Gibson was the talk of the Australian tennis in March when she claimed five top 20 scalps, including Naomi Osaka, in three dizzying career-changing weeks in the United States. But after climbing to a career-high world ranking of number 55, Gibson struggled on clay and grass, losing five straight matches against top 50 players. Back on her preferred hard court in Toronto, Gibson overpowered number 18 seed Chawalinska, with the Polish star winning just 3 points on serve in the second set. Coming into this tournament, I just wanted to do my best to not put any pressure on myself around any results, but to find my way back into some good rhythm, Gibson told the WTA. I was super happy to do that in the first round and backing it up today. It felt good that I was able to go out and produce some of my best tennis. The unorthodox Chawalinska went on a fairy tale run as a qualifier in Paris before being outclassed in the final by Mira Andreeva in June. She did extremely well at the French Open. I watched a fair bit. She did often go to the drop shot a lot and use a huge amount of variation on the clay court, Gibson said. It was a little bit hard to tell because she hadn't played a hard court match in a little while. She was going to play differently on a hard court, or whether she was going to keep the same ways she has playing. Going into the match, I wanted to just be ready for anything, knowing that she likes to use a lot of variation in her game. I knew that I wasn't going to be hit off the court by her, so I think knowing that I was going to have a fair bit of time on the ball and really fully committing to my game and really just trying to be as aggressive as I can and take as much time away from her as I can as well. She's an amazing competitor and moves really well around the court, and I was just trying to find the open spaces when I could. In the men's tournament in Montreal, Australia's Alexei Popyrin beat Roman Andres Burachaka 4-6, 7-5, 6-3, while Adam Walton lost to Jenson Brooksby 6-3, 6-4. Third seed Alex de Minaur beat James Duckworth 6-2, 7-6, 6 in an all-Aussie affair. Players are building towards the US Open, with the singles main draw beginning on the August 31st AEST. And that story was Perth Young Gun blows French Open finalist off the court, from Nine News by Sam Worthington. And we'll just have a quick look at the weather for tomorrow. In Perth, we're expecting an overnight low of 7 and a top of 20 with a possible shower. In Adelaide, the temperature will drop to 8 overnight and reach 17 tomorrow with maybe a shower. A low of 6 in Melbourne and a maximum of 15 tomorrow, where it will be partly cloudy. Hobart, a low tonight, it will be 5 and it will get up to 15 tomorrow. And in Canberra, it will get down to an extremely chilly minus 2 and the top will be 14. Sydney is expecting a low of 7 and a sunny high of 18, with Brisbane an overnight low of 10 and an expected top of 24, with Darwin getting down to 20 tonight and a high of 32 tomorrow. And you've been listening to the National News Hour. My name's Doug Cunningham, and I've been lucky enough today to be joined by Steve Nelson. Please stay with us on Vision Australia Radio, VA Radio Digital, or online at varadio.org for the latest news from Australia's most trusted news organisations. 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
11: 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I'm Ashley Kellett and I'll be your reader today. Today's program includes items on NAP plan results, still a lot to learn, the Darwin Festival returns, and battle lines drawn over battle axe blocks. And the first item today comes the front page of NT News. Still a lot to learn. Mixed results for NT in new NAP plan release. New NAP plan data has revealed a third of Northern Territory students still need extra help in multiple categories, but there have been some promising improvements recorded in 2026. The full story continues on page 7. Slow schools progress. One in three NT students still need help to stay ahead, by Thomas McLean. A third of Northern Territory students need extra help to avoid falling behind, newly released NAP plan data reveals, but some areas have seen improvements. The data released on Wednesday by the Australian Curriculum Assessment and Reporting Authority shows 33.6% of students in 2026 needed additional support, the lowest proficiency level for reading, down from last year's 35.6%. For numeracy, 34.2% of students needed additional support in 2026, down from 36.2%. Across all five testing domains, reading, writing, spelling, grammar and punctuation and numeracy, the NT government said fewer Aboriginal students were classed as needing additional support. The proportion of Aboriginal students who recorded a strong or exceeding result for reading and numeracy has also increased compared to 2025 results, the NT government said. Year-on-year trends show the NT's performance has stayed largely stagnant or experienced minor declines since 2023. Nationally, NT students in years 3, 5, 7 and 9 have consistently recorded the lowest average NAP plan scores in the country across all five tested domains. This year, the Territory's NAP plan participation rate dropped to 76.5% due to 15 schools not participating because the testing period was during the record-breaking March floods when many schools were closed. This, combined with industrial action in government schools in Tasmania, impacted national participation rates. These results reinforce why we are so focused on explicit teaching that we are delivering through the Boosting Literacy and Numeracy Plan, the NT's Education Minister Joe Hersey said in a statement on Wednesday. The explicit teaching model is an evidence-based method that follows an I do, we do, you do approach in which teachers break down concepts into small, manageable steps. The model is catchy for the students, and the schools that have adopted the teaching practice for a few years now have seen fantastic results. That's why we're rolling it out to every school in the Territory, she said. Ms. Hersey also claimed school attendance officers, also called truancy officers, were getting kids to go to school. However, overall attendance rates in NT schools dropped by 0.6% in 2025 and fell again in Term 1 this year. The overall attendance rate is 73%, well below the 79.7% target required under the Better and Fairer Schools Agreement. Ms. Hersey has previously defended the $21 million Truancy Officer Initiative, blaming the attendance drop on the 7 extreme weather events across the Territory. In her statement, Ms. Hersey continued, "We're getting career counsellors into schools, more teachers are on permanent contracts, school counsellors are back in schools to look after students' wellbeing, and we are delivering record funding to Territory schools." And that was Slow Schools Progress. The next item, Darwin Festival Returns, starts with a big picture on the front page of NT News, and the story continues on page 5. Darwin Festival Ready for Big Top End Show by Ryan Curley. The Darwin Festival launches on Wednesday with high expectations as Gapu Dupan, Chasing the Rainbow, kicks off for the first time in the top end. More than 900 artists will deliver 405 performances across iconic outdoor venues, theatres, galleries, parks and beaches, inviting audiences to experience world premieres, unforgettable music, spectacular circus, award-winning visual arts, exceptional food and one-of-a-kind territory experiences. Performing in Darwin for the first time, Gapu Dupan, co-artistic director,

both First Nations people. We have a very deep connection, said Miss Wallace. We've both been to each other's homelands and countries to meet all the families and to learn their way and about their family and their life at home. It's also very empowering, bringing us together. When you come with that full respect and understanding of the importance of culture, we both come from those worlds. Across 18 days and nights, the festival has something for everyone. Darwin Festival Artistic Director Kate Fell said there were many standout shows people could attend. We're here in Festival Park, which is our kind of hub, our heart of the festival, and every night you can find food, free music, and some amazing shows to see, Ms. Fell said. But there's also things on in about 40 venues across the city, galleries, parks, theatres, so yeah, really something for everyone, for all ages. This weekend, we've got a great circus show called Sheer. It's like a circus with cheerleaders, acrobats, and it's super fun. If you don't normally come to the theatre much, come along. It's outdoors and our venue here. In her fourth year as the artistic director, Ms. Fells said the festival had expanded each year, adding a new bar. This time we've got a new bar across the road from Festival Park called Night Quarter, she said. It's a kind of new bar, new cocktails. We've got pop-up performance and DJs there. Among other additions, the 47-year-old said the new indoor stadium called Roller Coaster was something to look out for. It's a big musical with professional musicians and actors, but also 100 local Darwin skaters in it as well, so it's just something really fun. Other opening week highlights include Ursula Jovic sings Nina Simone, Back to Bilo, the spectacular circus production Cheer, comedian Brett Clark, Paul Dempsey's unique shotgun karaoke show, Robert Manis live on stage, and the return of festival favourites including Club Awi, Festival Harbour Cruise, and the City of Darwin Teddy Bears Picnic. The opening week also celebrates the Territory's extraordinary Indigenous arts and culture through landmark events including the Telstra National Aboriginal and Torres Strait Islander Art Awards and the National Indigenous Music Awards. In addition, the NT Performing Arts Awards are being held for the first time at the festival on Monday, August 10. For the full program and tickets, visit darwinfestival.org.au. That's darwinfestival.org.au. Darwin Festival is supported by the Northern Territory Government through Tourism and Events NT and the City of Darwin. And that was Darwin Festival, ready for big top-end show. For the next item, we go all the way to page 23 of the business page of NT News. Battle lines are drawn over Battleaxe Lots Proposal by Camden Smith. The minimum single residential lot size would be reduced from 800 square metres to 405 square metres, and developers would be billed for the cost of infrastructure upgrades under government changes to the NT planning scheme announced last month. Part of a plan to infill existing NT towns and suburbs, the minimum low-density lot size under the changes would be almost halved. The government's stated goals are threefold. Develop well-located housing and increase housing diversity and choice across the territory while ensuring impacts of development are appropriately managed. Develop housing in existing urban areas and where existing infrastructure is available or suitable for upgrade. Ensure efficient use of valuable land and resources to cater for a growing and changing population. Lot size variations would also change from an up to 5% reduction to 760 square metres under the current scheme to up to 10% for a minimum 405 square metres lot. The changes would apply to Zone LR blocks. One leading planning advocate described the changes as the thin edge of the wedge. Whereas under the present scheme, dwelling group and dwelling multiple developments were prohibited in Zone LR. A development permit would now be required for a dwelling group and dwelling multiple development under the proposed changes. Instead of a single residential dwelling and granny flat on 800 square metres, one dwelling would be allowed per 450 square metres as part of a dwelling group or dwelling multiple development with a 10% variation in approved cases. The changes would apply to suburbs including Fanny Bay, Nightcliff, Lyons and Grey in the top end, and Eastside and Gillon in Alice Springs. Across the territory, there are about 8,000 zone LR blocks, bigger than 900 square metres. Under the proposal, Battleaxe lots will be allowed in limited circumstances, and subdivision on flood and storm surge overlays will be allowed in some circumstances.
A Badlax lot is defined under the amendments as a lot located behind another lot that contains an access strip and can

and be accessed via that access strip. Currently, Battle Axe lots are discouraged in Zone LR and other than urban residential zones. However, this approach can limit practical subdivision opportunities in certain situations, the submission said. The proposed amendment would apply to all Zone LR land across the NT, including greenfield areas other than the land affected by flooding and storm surge. While the new provisions will apply broadly, not all lots will be able to utilise them, the application said. Many sites may not meet the minimum requirements for subdivision or development due to factors such as lot configuration, access, or site constraints. In addition, increased development intensity may require upgrades to existing infrastructure, with the cost of any necessary works to be borne by the developer. On the other hand, some properties not defined in the mapping may still be suitable for subdivision or development. This may occur where variations to minimum lot size or density controls are appropriate and can be justified through the development assessment process. This will create more opportunities in Zone LR to deliver a broader range of housing options. While smaller than the minimum in existing suburbs, a 450 square metre lot size is consistent with the minimum in greenfield areas. It therefore provides a gradual transition to Zone LMR, where a minimum lot size of 300 square metres applies, supporting a consistent and orderly pattern of development across zones. Planning Action Network NT convener Nick Curlew said the changes were quite literally the thin edge of the wedge and the most significant proposed in decades. If approved, they'll impact the amenity of suburbs, including with additional traffic and potential congestion, he said. In Sydney and Melbourne, they have high-density areas, but here it applies to the whole suburb, he said. People need to be very carefully understand what the Battle Axe block will mean, because it's definitely going to be two street entries of the blocks that we currently know. Now, there's regulations across those street entries, but a 10-metre wide driveway and then the existing driveway on the property, it's going to change the nature of the streets. Property Council NT's Ruth Palmer said the organisation supported well-planned infill, including Battle Axe subdivisions, to unlock more housing choice in established suburbs. Many Territorians live on large blocks that may no longer suit their needs, and sensible subdivision can allow people to downsize, support multi-generational families, or create a more affordable entry point for first-time buyers without leaving the communities they know, Ms. Palmer said. However, this cannot be a blanket approach. Battle Axe lots and smaller subdivisions must only proceed where the block is functional, infrastructure has the capacity, and clear standards protect neighbours and suburb amenity. That means appropriate access, setbacks, parking, private open space, landscaping, drainage and building envelopes must be built into the planning rules from the outset. Submissions can be lodged until midnight on August 21st. And that was Battle Lines Are Drawn Over Battle Axe Lots Proposal. We now go all the way back to page 5 of NT News for the next item. That's very topical. Census lies may cop a big fine, by Josephine Quattrocci. Anyone who skips this month's compulsory census or lies on the form could face fines of up to $3,640. Every 5 years, the Australian Bureau of Statistics conducts a census to better understand a variety of demographics, data and information that make up Australia. Those who fail to complete the form will receive a letter from the ABS instructing them to do so. If they do not comply, they could be fined up to $364 for every day it goes incomplete. It is also an offence to provide false statements and can result in a fine of up to $3,640. Every household, including those on Christmas Island and Norfolk Island, will receive a letter that will instruct them how to complete the census online on the night of August 11. Those who want to fill the census out on paper can make a request to do so with the ABS. Everyone in Australia on August 11, including those who are not citizens, such as tourists and those on temporary visas, must be included in the census. Australians travelling overseas at the time will not be required to complete it. Some people living in remote areas or experiencing homelessness can complete the census with the assistance of field staff. The ABS has hired about 30,000 field staff. Information is also accessible online in 26 languages with free translation and interpreting services available. There are 66 questions on the form and a variety of topics such as people in the household, cultural background, education, income, job and how you commute to work. The ABS has stated this year's census will include new questions on gender and sexual orientation, which has caused some controversy.
One question will ask about a person's sex recorded at birth. For people aged 16 and older, it also asks the gender and how the person describes their sexual orientation. A prefer not to answer option is included for both questions. The last census was on August 10, 2021. And that one was, census liars may cop a big fine. On Vision Australia Radio, you're listening to Top Bear News with selected readings from the NT News and ABC Online for Wednesday the 5th of August 2026. And now onto the opinion piece on page 16 of NT News. Urban infill, opening up residential opportunities for more residents in northern suburbs. It has been 10 years since the last serious effort to bring urban infill to the Northern Territory's cities and major centres. But in that time, some of the heat and intensity appears to have drained from the debate. When the CLP last seriously tried to amend the NT planning scheme to allow for urban infill and multi-dwelling blocks in light residential zones, the Territory Labor Party strongly resisted the move. That was a decade ago, and despite the CLP having held government from 2012, they never had control of Darwin's northern suburbs, giving Territory Labor free rein to campaign against the urban congestion, increased traffic and reduced amenity critics of urban infill decry. Now, residents in Darwin's northern suburbs, the CLP is having another tilt at delivering on the infill, urban infill commitment it first brought to the 2012 election campaign. The submission to amend the NT planning scheme was lodged with the Development Consent Authority late last month, and there's 3 weeks to lodge responses to the plan ahead of a final decision expected later this year. It makes no sense that Labor, supposedly the battler's party, opposes opening up more residential opportunities for people in established suburbs. But such is the inverse nature of 21st century politics. Back in the day, 1,000 to 1,200 square metre housing blocks were a sign of residential and professional status. These days, they're often considered a pain in the backside that require a gardener or constant maintenance, particularly after a decent wet season when there's plenty of alternative ways to enjoy a weekend. A better option would be a high-set tropical home designed to suit the Territory climate on a smaller, low-maintenance block. Darwin was a demographically younger city in the days of Cyclone Tracy rebuild, but in 2026, when people have owned the same home on 1,100 square metres for 30 years, why shouldn't they be able to value-add their investment? Experience shows change comes slowly in the Northern Territory. If it goes ahead, Battle Axe Box will be a decade too late. And that was the opinion piece, Urban Infill. Their next item comes from ABC Online. Tony Burke delays National Press Club speech expected to reveal migration cuts, exclusive by Economics reporter Tom Crowley. In short, Home Affairs Minister Tony Burke has postponed a scheduled appearance at the National Press Club. He was set to unveil sweeping cuts to migration, which the ABC understands were internally contentious. What's next? The speech is to be rescheduled. A spokesperson for the minister said the decision was made because some details would not be finalised in time. Home Affairs Minister Tony Burke has postponed his speech at the National Press Club, where he was expected to unveil far-reaching changes to Australia's migration settings in a bid to quell public anger and growing support for One Nation. Mr. Burke was due to appear tomorrow, but withdrew yesterday afternoon. A government source said the speech would be rescheduled in the near future. A spokesperson for the minister told the ABC the speech would deal with the migration system as a whole. Yesterday it became clear that some elements of the speech would not be finalised by Thursday. We're working with the press club to find a new date, the spokesperson said. Three sources familiar with the government thinking about told the ABC the minister had been preparing a package of measures to achieve a quick and drastic cut to net migration. It is understood the proposal was considered by Cabinet on Monday. Among the measures canvassed were tougher family visa rules, a cap on the number of backpackers in the country, and restrictions on the work and appeal rights of asylum seekers. Several sources said internal deliberations had been highly contentious. One senior government source downplayed the extent of internal disagreements and said that elements that were yet to be finalised were minor, but confirmed that the changes would be wide-ranging and designed to give the government greater control over net migration figures.
The government has endured sustained criticism from One Nation and the Coalition since a post-pandemic spike in net migration, which exceeded 500,000 people in 2023. That figure tracks arrivals and departures of both Australians and migrants. The spike was caused in part by glutted demand, which had accumulated during the pandemic, when migration was effectively halted, and also because of pandemic-era measures to encourage migrants who were already in Australia to stay for longer. Before the 2025 federal election, the Albanese government moved to restrict international student numbers. Net overseas migration has fallen to just over 300,000 on the latest figures, but has repeatedly exceeded Treasury projections. Net migration is hard for governments to control because most of the temporary visa categories are driven by demand and not formally limited. Many of the policy suggestions understood to form part of Mr. Burke's package would give the government more control over that number, at least in the short term. Quiet changes leading up to speech. Last month, Mr. Burke quietly made a series of changes likely to further reduce net migration. They included a substantial across-the-board increase in visa application fees, which was never formally announced, but seemed to have been decided in the early months of this year and took effect on July 1st. Budget papers published in May showed the budget would collect an extra $1.2 billion in visa fees this financial year alone, compared to what had been forecast in the December mid-year budget update, and equating to an increase of 24%. Mr. Burke also made two ministerial directives ordering officials to prioritise onshore applicants over offshore applicants for permanent, skilled and family visas. There were limited exceptions for those working in law enforcement and defence. The direction to prioritise one pile of applicants over another is a similar strategy to the one on the government deployed to reduce the number of international students. Given the large backlog of applications, it effectively amounts to a short-term pause for applicants who are deprioritised, which would in turn reduce the number of overseas arrivals. Further sweeping changes expected. Mr. Burke's proposed reform packages was also expected to prevent the spouses, children and parents of Australian citizens and permanent residents from applying for visas while they are in the country as tourists. This has been a common approach for many families seeking to stay together in Australia while they wait for their permanent visas to be approved. Australian law requires that permanent family visas be granted to all those who apply, provided they meet the criteria. But the number of applicants far exceeds the number of permanent visas the government allocates each year, creating a years-long backlog. Family members who apply while they are tourists can move on to bridging visas while they wait, retaining the right to work and access Medicare. If this avenue were removed, they would have to wait overseas until their permanent visas were processed and may also have their applications deprioritised under the recent ministerial directive. Also expected was a restriction on the rights of humanitarian visa applicants to work while their claims were assessed and to appeal rejections of their claims. A similar proposal has been floated by the Coalition and One Nation, premised on the long-standing concern that some migrants make false asylum claims so they can work in Australia while those claims are processed and repeatedly appealed. Mr. Burke was also expected to reveal details of how the government planned to expand the use of lotteries for working holiday makers, as flagged in the May budget papers. Lotteries are already used for applicants from China, India and Vietnam, but one source said that government was considering caps on backpackers from all countries who sought to extend their stay into a second or third year. Currently, eligible backpackers can extend their stay if they complete a regional work placement, although British backpackers no longer have to do this. It is unclear whether the government plans to change that preferential arrangement. Energy Minister Chris Bowen will address the press club on Wednesday, the day before Mr. Burke was scheduled to appear. It is unclear whether the delay relates to internal disagreement or what Mr. Burke was planning to announce, but the ABC understands the final content of the speech has not been settled. Prime Minister Anthony Albanese returns from leave on Thursday. A senior government source said the remaining concerns were over fine details, with risks that those seeking to exploit loopholes in any migration changes would be advantaged if the speech was made with any element not yet airtight. One Nation and the Coalition have both declared their intention to drastically reduce net migration if elected. And that was ABC News. Tony Burke delays National Press Club speech expected to reveal migration cuts. And the last item today comes from page 6 of NT News. Champion for his people, Mariko remembered as someone who pushed for economic future, was Zizi Averill.
Aboriginal and Torres Strait Islander people are advised this statement contains the name and image of a deceased person used with the permission of his family. A steadfast champion for land rights who pushed to expand the economic future for his people has died just days after a major agreement with the NT government. On Monday, Rirratjingu Aboriginal Corporation confirmed its former long-serving chairman, Makamumu Marika, had died. RAC said Mr. Marika was a founder, long-serving chairman and current patron who had devoted his life to improving outcomes for his Yolngu people in northeast Arnhem Land. RAC said he would be remembered as a proud Rirratjingu man, cultural custodian and champion for his people. His commitment to working collectively, guided by Yolngu values and traditions, strengthened his community and inspired younger generations to take pride in their culture and identity, RAC said. In 2022, Mr. Marika was appointed as a member of the Order of Australia, recognising work to diversify the northeast Arnhem economy to expand beyond royalty reliance. At the time, Mr. Marika said he wanted to ensure the community was financially self-sufficient by investing in infrastructure, health and cultural programs that would benefit future generations. After hard work, we are now witnessing the fruits of our labour because of the unity of the family. We have moved forward to where we want to be, he said. The Yolngu leader carried one of the most significant legacies in Australia's Indigenous rights history, honouring and advancing the work of his forefathers. Mr. Marika was raised by the man known as the father of Indigenous land rights in Australia, the late Dadiyanga Roy Marika. His father was one of the original signatories to the 1963 Yirrkala Bark Petition and part of the landmark 1971 Gove land rights case, the foundational case leading to the NT Land Rights Act 50 years ago. Mr. Marika continued his father's work, continuing to push the legal battle over the same bauxite mine resulting in the 2025 High Court Gove mine victory, and was the RAC chair for 37 years. Mr. Marika died just days after the NT government signed an in-principle agreement with Rirratjingu Aboriginal Corporation to transform Nhulunbuy to a long-term traditional owner-led tenure model. Chief Minister Leah Filakiara said Mr. Marika would be remembered as a Yolngu leader, cultural custodian and relentless advocate for his people. His wisdom, generosity and dedication to his people will be remembered with great respect, and his legacy will continue to inspire future generations, Ms. Filakiara said. Yothu Yindi Foundation also shared its grief following the loss of the beloved Yolngu leader, who devoted his life to his family and his people. As a founder and long-serving chairman of the Rirratjingu Aboriginal Corporation, he advocated tirelessly for his clan and all Yolngu, YYF said. YYF sent his deepest condolences to his family and all who loved him. And that was Champion for His People. That completes our readings for today's edition of the Top End News on Vision Australia Radio. I'm Ashley Keillis, and I was your reader and producer. This program is produced in our Adelaide studio and we're heard regularly at this time on Vision Australia Radio, at VA Radio on digital and online at varadio.org.

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I'm Brian LeCornu, your reader today. Featured in today's program, The Widow's Tax Addressed, Will One Nation Voters Prevent Their Party from Governing, and Auntie Gina Gets Her Flowers. We begin with Crikey Worm by Anton Nilsson. Jim Chalmers pledges fix to negative gearing reforms widow issue. Treasurer Jim Chalmers has moved to fix an unintended consequence of Labor's negative gearing reforms, dubbed by critics as the widow's tax. Meanwhile, the ICAC is probing allegations of secret donations within the state's Liberal Party. Chalmers to fix tax code's widow problem. Labor is tinkering further with its tax reform package, this time fixing an issue that would prevent Australians who inherited an investment property from their partner to access negative gearing. The tax reforms changed rules around negative gearing so that investors would only be able to use rental losses to reduce tax on other income if the properties in question were newly built. As the Australian Associated Press reports, the provision, now being fixed, has been dubbed a widow's tax by media outlets. The legislation grandfathered existing properties, but people who jointly owned an investment property with their partner before the May cutoff would lose their negative gearing concession if their partner died or they divorced, the Newswire reports. The unintended consequence was because inheriting a jointly owned property would happen after the grandfathering period. Treasurer Jim Chalmers released draft legislation on Tuesday night, following through on a promise made in June to deal with a number of complications and unintended impacts of the tax package. As the Australian Financial Review reports, Chalmers did not commit to passing the fix in the next sitting fortnight, which begins next Tuesday, setting up a clash with Senate opponents who plan a joint push to rush the amendments. Those joining forces include One Nation, the Coalition, the Greens, and Independent Senator David Pocock, according to the outlet. Pocock called for urgency this week after being contacted by a 44-year-old domestic violence victim who was unable to secure financing for an investment property she co-owned with her former partner and will receive as part of the divorce because it could not be negatively geared after July 1, 2027, the story explains. Familial ties at ICAC. It's a family affair at the New South Wales Independent Commission Against Corruption, which is probing allegations of secret donations flowing to a hard-right factional group within the state's Liberal Party known as the Reformers. Senior Liberal New South Wales Upper House MP Damien Tudorhope told an ICAC hearing yesterday he and then-Premier Dominic Perrottet discussed the whereabouts of the latter's little brother, Jean-Claude, in 2023, when the younger Perrottet was sought by a parliamentary inquiry probing similar matters to the ones now in front of the corruption watchdog. Jean-Claude and several other Liberal Party operatives avoided appearing before the parliamentary inquiry. I did have a discussion with Dom at one stage, and it was a very casual discussion. I just said, "Where is Jean-Claude?" And he said he didn't know. But then, in a subsequent discussion, I think he may have told me he was in Fiji, Tudorhope said, according to Guardian Australia. At the time, Perrottet urged his political opponents in state parliament to leave my family out of it. Now, both Jean-Claude and another brother of the former Premier, Charles, are among the subjects of the ICAC investigation. Neither Tudorhope nor Dominic Perrottet are accused of any wrongdoing, and Charles and Jean-Claude have both previously denied wrongdoing. Tudorhope, too, has a family member whom the ICAC wanted to question, his son,
James Tudorhope, had previously raised concerns after feeling pressured to approve payments to a reformer named Christian Ellis while working at Catholic Schools New South Wales, the commission heard, according to ABC News. The elder Tudorhope said his son was agitated by the request and felt the invoices were unjustified, the commission heard. Tudorhope told his son he should raise the issue with his boss, Catholic Schools New South Wales CEO Dallas McInerney, a person named in the ICAC allegations as being involved in alleged payments for the purposes of Liberal Party recruitment. Crikey is not suggesting the allegations are true, only that they have been made. The counsel assisting the commission, Peggy Dwyer, has said the ICAC would like to speak with James Tudorhope, who lives in New Zealand and who has declined to give oral evidence. The inquiry continues. On a lighter note, there's a creature on Earth that's solved the riddle of immortality, the only catch being that it has to spend eternity as a jellyfish. The Guardian reports on the strange life cycle of Teratopsis dawnii, also known as the immortal jellyfish, which has the ability to respond to fatal events by reverting to its juvenile form instead of dying. Teratopsis is unique because when faced with unfavourable conditions, and I mean high temperature, physical cutting, starvation, chemicals in the water, you name it, when you try to kill the jellyfish, it doesn't die, A&M University marine biologist Maria Pia Miglietta told the outlet. In a process called cellular transdifferentiation, the jellyfish can sink to the bottom and shrink into a ball before it buds off a new polyp with the same identical genome within a day or two. The jellyfish can theoretically live forever in a lab environment, although some circumstances in the wild, such as being eaten, can put an end to the process. Say what? Although our relations have always been rooted in close friendship and constant loyalty, they have never been as vigorous and fruitful as during your two presidential terms. That was King Mohammed VI. The King of Morocco has named a highway in the disputed territory of Western Sahara after Donald Trump, writing in a letter to the US President that the name change would commemorate Trump's historic recognition of Morocco's sovereignty over its Sahara. The BBC reports Trump had already gone on social media to thank the King for the honour before the letter was made public. Western Sahara is a former Spanish colony that is considered a non-self-governing territory by the UN and has been a battleground since the 1970s between Morocco and the area's indigenous people who are seeking independence. And that was Crikey Worm by Anton Nilsson. Can one nation pivot to a party of government, or will their voters get in the way? Pauline Hanson is at a junction with One Nation, but leaders of the global right could prove a useful lesson. This is by Christopher Warren. Pauline Hanson's banning of pesky, questioning journalists from press events shows One Nation is at a pivot point. Should it carry on as a movement of pure protest, leaning into emotional touchstones to mobilise its base? Or will One Nation feel the temptation of power to become something more ordinary, just another political party of government with all the compromises and coalition building that involves? The ABC, Nine Mastheads, Guardian Australia, and even, shockingly, Crikey journalists have got themselves into trouble with Hanson because they insist on applying the usual standards of questioning and accountability to One Nation. Shocked press freedom commenters like Dennis Muller in The Conversation and Peter Grester in Guardian Australia want to see a bit of punching back from the media. Trouble is, the bans are a win-win for One Nation. They get an enemy to poke at,
while Hansen gets to pass her time hanging out in strictly safe media spaces like the Stokes Reinhardt 7 network or the Murdoch's News 24, as well as in her own Facebook and YouTube feeds. Behind the scenes, the One Nation organisation has been doing a lot of the hard work to build a professional party infrastructure, with the latest step the appointment of James Ashby as national director and bringing in former Scott Morrison man Chris Taylor as Hansen's chief of staff. Last year's poaching of Barnaby Joyce has also strengthened its parliamentary standing. But it's not certain that Hansen, at least, wants to abandon the freedom of leading a movement that gives her the freedom to pander to her supporters, as she did in her recent both-sidesing on domestic violence, or when using the threat of Muslim men to link Spain's Ceuta crisis with Australian migration. Judging by the people Hansen chooses to hang around with, like in her recent Luton walkthrough with Stephen Yaxley-Lennon, a.k.a. Tommy Robinson, she seems more attracted to the street theatre of culture conflict that drives a movement than the hard policy grind of presenting as the alternative government. It's understandable. Hansen's parasocial, outsider, hard-done-by shtick has worked well as a content engine that's captured a certain Facebook demographic: older, male, settler, regional, poorly educated. And add on to that the appeal she seems to have for the odd billionaire. As a movement, she doesn't need answers, just questions, not facts, just emotions. She gets to talk in a way that sits askew to the regular concerns of daily politics, such as cost of living, education, health, social security, and the budgets that they frame. Why change what's working? According to polls and the one actual election we've had in South Australia, she's caught up with most of Europe's radical right parties, with support somewhere between 20% and 30%. That's a great number for building and monetising a movement. But government? Sure, the post-fascist Fratelli d'Italia was able to turn a leap of those sorts of numbers into leadership of a majority coalition at Italy's low turnout 2022 election. That same year, the Swedish Democrats used their status as the largest parliamentary party to force the centre-right parties to adopt their migrant deportation agenda. But can Hansen's supporters deliver an electoral majority within the peculiarities of compulsory and preferential voting that determines Australia's votes? As the Victorian state election gets nearer, the Liberals are already reading One Nation's polling slump to suggest that Conservative voters might be heading home to the right's traditional governing party. Right-wing media is trapped too. For them, Hansen's supporters are more than voters. They're their bread and butter. Do they go for the traditional Murdoch play of shaving off the rougher edges of the public image of the nasty right in the electoralist hunt for the 50% plus one that delivers a friendly Conservative government? Or the Muskist approach to adding egg on the nastiness to satisfy the audience that pays the bills? Turn on News 24 after dark and you can see in real time how its commentariat yo-yos from one side to another in a desperate desire to have its cake of movement credibility while eating it too, in the hope its side wins back government one day. A look at Europe illustrates both the risks and the opportunities of the pivot. In England, Nigel Farage's once surging Reform UK seemed set to carry him seamlessly from one-issue campaigner to elected Prime Minister. But then Restore Britain cleaved off a few percent from the political right with a more rigorous deportation agenda, while Lennon Robinson, with the support of Musk, grabbed hold of the right's street-fighting theatrics targeted at migrant communities. Suddenly, Farage finds himself explaining where all his money comes from and forcing an unnecessary by-election where he's left arguing with a comedian who wears a bin on his head.
In France, the Rassemblement National's Marine Le Pen has lent into an undeviling of her image. In French, she calls it de diabolisation, by repudiating, rhetorically at least, Emmanuel Macron's neoliberalist austerity agenda, particularly over the country's retirement age. Polls suggest it may have made her more electable, but it's come at the price of challenges from the rising anti-Muslim coded Le Reconquête to her right, critiquing her for her lack of economic understanding and support from far-right billionaire Vincent Bolloré. Most of Australia's political parties have jumped from movement to governing party. Labor likes to think it's still both. The Victorian election will be the first big indicator of whether One Nation can be the next to make the leap, or whether Hanson's eager feeding of her base's anxieties will get in the way. And that was, can One Nation pivot to a party of government, or will their voters get in the way? By Christopher Warren. On Vision Australia Radio, you're listening to Crikey with selected readings from the website crikey.com.au. Of course, widows with investment properties elicit more media sympathy than widows who rent. How much sympathy are we to have for widows with a negatively geared investment property? A lot, it seems, as the media demands Labor move faster on the so-called widows tax. This is by Rachel Withers. Thank goodness Labor has finally addressed the most pressing issue facing the nation, unveiling its promised fix to the so-called widows tax, so-called because the media started calling it that back in June. Won't the government please think of the widows who wish to continue negatively gearing their investment properties? It's staggering how much attention the widow's tax has received in the wake of Labor's tax reforms, which have otherwise faded, except, of course, when Sydney property values plunged by 0.6%. You'd be forgiven for thinking it was a tax on widows rather than a question of whether those who become sole owners through death or divorce should retain grandfathered tax arrangements. As with lots of the language surrounding moves to limit investor tax breaks, the term tax is being used loosely. Widow's tax break doesn't just have the same ring to it, nor does divorcee's investment property income offset. The government promised to address the unintended consequence of a widow's tax in the next tranche of legislation, not long after Independent Senator David Pocock pointed it out. It clearly didn't take Labor long to realise this wasn't worth fighting over. And yet the rush to fix it is being framed as a response to backlash by the ABC and a move to defuse the furor by the AFR, as if the public is up in arms about this scandalous attack on Australia's investment property-owning widows. Of course, if you're listening to the Coalition, this is indeed a scandal. Shadow Treasurer Tim Wilson has been hyperbolic as ever, declaring back in June that Labor was financially bullying widows in their moment of grief. Liberal Deputy Jane Hume continued that tone yesterday, claiming Labor had specifically targeted widows, those who have lost a spouse at a time when they are at their most vulnerable. Terribly sorry for your loss, please pay up, Hume quipped, suggesting this is what Labor feels about those that are at their most vulnerable. Such concern for those who own an investment property that they would like to keep negatively gearing at their lowest point. It's curious that the Liberals are focused on the widows. There are, of course, some genuinely sympathetic stories out there relating to domestic violence victims, including a 44-year-old leaving a violent marriage who wrote to Pocock because she was unable to refinance her investment property without negative gearing. This is certainly a sad situation. But how many more DV victims are there without an investment property nest egg?
How many can scarcely imagine owning one property, let alone having a spare, because of rules that have long favoured landlords over home buyers? That's not to say this discrepancy shouldn't be fixed, but there's an equity issue here, wherein happily married investors get access to grandfathered arrangements, while widows and divorcees do not, though some might argue that the perks shouldn't have been grandfathered for anyone, given young people won't have access to them at all. But it's frankly bizarre to watch this minor rule change, which will apply to a tiny number of people, literally only those who are negatively gearing an investment property, take up so many column inches. The Senate crossbench is demanding swift action, according to the AFR, as Labor is not committing to passing a change in the next fortnight. I'd ask, where is the swift action for DV victims with nowhere to go, with women's shelters over capacity and at breaking point? Where is the swift action for those facing physical and financial abuse from gambling addicted partners? Where are the urgent reforms for widows who aren't lucky enough to be in the property market, suddenly staring at the prospect of making rent and feeding kids with only half the income? Conservative politicians and media finally found a sympathetic face for their pathetic outrage over negative gearing reforms. Who doesn't care about widows? At the end of the day, however, their real concern here is still for landlords and this protected species' right to a tax break on their investment. Politicians continue to express sympathy for those unable to get into the housing market, but their primary loyalty rests with those already in it, who they cannot bear to see lose a single dollar on their investment. And that was, of course, widows with investment properties elicit more media sympathy than widows who rent, by Rachel Withers. The Snoop. Auntie Gina gets her flowers, internal docs reveal Adelaide Uni drama, and more. Plus, do you know who the Governor-General is? This is by Danielle Saeed and Crystal Andrews. Who can name the Governor-General? Redbridge polling this week shows that Governor-General Sam Mostyn wasn't recognised by 52% of Australians, the Nightly reports. Its piece came with an excellently snarky headline, "Well may we say God save the King, because no one can name the Governor-General," a reference to the Whitlam dismissal over 50 years ago, likely the last time a majority of Australians would have been able to recognise the monarch's representative in the Antipodes. The piece by Latika Burke quotes political historian Frank Bongiorno, who explained that it isn't really a big deal that people don't know the name of an unelected official. "I suspect it's inherent in the role of the Governor-General that many Australians won't be much aware of who holds the office. The Governor-General isn't part of the ordinary news cycle unless there's a scandal or controversy," he said. CEOs ain't slick. Nikolai Tangen, CEO of Norges Bank Investment Management, which manages the Norwegian oil fund, just watched the American miniseries Dopesick, a show about how the pharmaceutical industry profits off the opioid crisis. "Unbelievable that a company can cut lives short for profits," Tangen posted to LinkedIn. Crikey contributor Keaton Joshi was in the comments to point out the irony. FOI docs reveal how Adelaide Uni event was cancelled. Documents obtained under FOI show Adelaide University's internal deliberations over the decision to cancel an event featuring UN Special Rapporteur on the Occupied Palestinian Territories, Francesca Albanese. One email from Law School Associate Dean Matthew Stubbs, obtained by InDaily, states, "The event itself appears to be eminently sensible and feature extremely good people, but is a bit of a risk." Exchanges between the Dean of Law, Judith McNamara, and Pro Vice Chancellor Jody Conduit showed their different concerns with the event going ahead, as facilitated by lecturer Juliet McIntyre. She, McIntyre,
believes the event does not breach the US sanctions regime and said the organizers obtained legal advice to that effect prior to proceeding. Advice she has seen, but which is not hers to share, McNamara wrote, while Conduit said she was concerned McIntyre had been coerced by event organizers to facilitate the booking. DNA database to fill in the blanks. The Disappeared Project has launched a first-of-its-kind plan to build a national database and DNA program for missing First Nations people in partnership with international organizations dedicated to finding missing people. It will operate independently of governments and police to help record, search, and link cases to support families in their fight for justice. Amy McGuire, a journalist and one of the project's founders, writes on her Substack, Black Witness, that while previous inquiries acknowledge Australia lacks the data needed to properly track the number of missing or murdered Indigenous women and girls, her attempts to secure funding for an Indigenous femicide database were rejected, with one anonymous reviewer stating that there had already been enough research into the issue. According to the Disappeared Project's statistics, First Nations people account for 20% of missing women and 53% of missing children in Australia. Thanks, Auntie Gina. Now that the Commonwealth Games is over and the British Empire for which it was once named has been humiliated by its former colonies in the sporting arena once again, it appears the Australian swim team is finally free to say what's on their minds. And what's on their minds is a very public thanks to Gina Rinehart, whose Hancock Prospecting has financially propped up the Dolphins for a number of years. Rinehart offered hundreds of thousands of dollars worth of bonuses to swimmers who brought home medals, but Commonwealth Games team rules prohibited the swimmers from thanking Rinehart in interviews. Now the likes of Kyle Chalmers and Elijah Winnington are free, as they have done, to wax lyrical about Auntie Gina's financial support. And that was The Snoop by Daniel Saeed and Crystal Andrews. And that completes our readings from the website crikey.com.au. I'm Brian LeCornu. I was your editor, reader and panel operator. This program is produced in our Adelaide studios and can be heard regularly at this time here on Vision Australia Radio, VA Radio on digital, and online at varadio.org.

0: Good evening, Nicholas Hines with ABC News. The overseas family of a Vietnamese grocer from Melbourne's West are rushing to be by his side in hospital after he was attacked over the weekend. Here's crime reporter Olivia Jenkins.
1: Local Sunshine grocer Van Viet Trung has been in a critical condition since Saturday afternoon when a group of teenagers allegedly beat him as he tried to stop them from robbing a neighbouring business. Those close to Mr. Trung have described him as a friendly hero who always offered his customers great service at his Asian grocery. Today, his family remains by his bedside at the Royal Melbourne Hospital as more relatives rush from Vietnam to be by his side. Today, Acting Commander Troy Papworth said police would conduct 24/7 patrols across the western suburbs. Five youths have been charged over the alleged assault.
0: There's growing scrutiny on the powers of the state's corruption watchdog. A long-awaited investigation today identified serious and concerning conduct by senior public officials during a 2016 pay dispute with the Firefighters Union. But the IBAC's Operation Richmond probe stopped short of any corruption findings. The Centre for Public Integrity is calling for the definition of corrupt conduct to be expanded to broaden what the IBAC can investigate and find. Opposition leader Jess Wilson says the watchdog also needs the ability to hold public hearings.
2: Operation Richmond should have been handed down years ago, but it's been held up time and time again. But if we'd had public hearings, there would have been greater transparency around the investigation itself so that Victorians understood what was happening.
0: Premier Ben Carroll vowed to bring forward follow-the-money powers for the IBAC when he took office last week. The Australian Education Union's Victorian leadership has met with the new Education Minister amid an ongoing dispute over pay conditions and schools funding. Here's Sasha Payne.
3: AEU Victorian President Justin Mullally says union leadership met with newly appointed Education Minister Gabrielle Williams this morning and have sought an immediate recommencement of negotiations. Discussions on a new schools agreement have stalled, with union members planning to walk off the job for a third statewide strike on August 19th. Mr. Mullally has told members the union will keep pressure on the government until it puts a revised offer and delivers full funding to Victorian public schools.
0: Ballarat Court has thrown out charges laid by a private resident against five regional councillors, allowing them to return to council. Matt Neal explains.
4: Hepburn Shire Council was effectively shut down last month by local businessman David Penman after he laid his own private charges against five councillors and the CEO, forcing the councillors to stand down. In court this morning, the Office of Public Prosecutions took over the charges from Mr. Penman and successfully applied for them to be thrown out. Mr. Penman had been accused of weaponising a loophole as part of a personal vendetta, but has stood by his actions, calling the prosecutor's move today political. Numerous individuals and organisations are now seeking for their costs to be paid by Mr. Penman.
0: Russia has attacked Ukraine with ballistic missiles and drones, killing at least 17 people in one of the deadliest attacks so far this year across the capital, Kyiv. Ukrainian President Volodymyr Zelensky says at least 44 people have been injured after residential buildings, a railway station and warehouses were hit. Ukraine hasn't reported intercepting any of the missiles in the overnight attack. The Russia Defence Ministry says it struck logistics hubs and supply centres in Kyiv and surrounds. Leaders have concluded talks on Bougainville's independence as the region looks to separate from Papua New Guinea and become the world's newest country. PNG correspondent Marion Farr reports.
5: After years of negotiations, the parties have reached an agreement on how Bougainville's independence should be implemented if PNG's parliament gives its blessing. It comes after 97% of Bougainvillians voted to break away from Papua New Guinea in a referendum held in 2019. But it's not a done deal. PNG's national parliament will have the final say on whether to grant independence to the island region. If the vote fails, PNG wants to explore other options for Bougainville, but Bougainville leaders have indicated that in that case, they may seek a unilateral declaration of independence. Marion Farr, ABC News, Port Moresby.
0: And to the weather across Victoria. Some areas of morning fog and frost tomorrow, mostly about central and eastern parts. And then a cool day with partly cloudy conditions and isolated showers, mostly about the coast and eastern ranges. Snow showers continuing above 1,300 metres, mostly during the morning as well. And light to moderate northwest to southwesterly winds. In Melbourne, a possible shower this evening. Tomorrow, partly cloudy with a top of 15. On Friday, partly cloudy 17. And on Saturday, a shower or two.
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8: 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I'm Maura Cameron and reading with me is Jewel Freer. Today's program includes items on bird flu and Alzheimer's. And our first article, Powerless Against the Bird Flu. Not entirely. Here are 8 ways to help protect Australia's birds and mammals. And it was written by John Wojnarowski, Professor of Conservation Biology, Charles Darwin University, Ewan Ritchie, Professor in Wildlife Ecology and Conservation, School of Life and Environmental Science, Deakin University, and Stephen Garnett, Professor of Conservation and Sustainable Livelihoods, Charles Darwin University. The deadly H5N1 strain of bird flu has now spread from migratory birds to infect resident Australian birds. Clusters of dead birds have been found in several locations. The virus will inevitably infect other wildlife, most notably mammals. Death rates range from 75 to 100% in poultry and some wild bird species. There is great uncertainty about how big the death toll will be over both the short and long term. Native species

of Australian birds and large numbers of mammals to perish. Poultry will likely become infected, while some beloved pets may die. Overall, the population of many Australian species will likely plummet. Some threatened species will move closer to extinction, and relatively safe species could become threatened. As the virus spreads through widespread species such as silver gulls, white ibis, pigeons, ducks and crows, many of us will be confronted by wildlife death close to home. Facing a threat like this can make us feel powerless, but there are actions we can take. Blow after blow for wildlife. Over the 2019-20 summer, megafires incinerated forests and wildlife. In 2025, the lethal South Australian algal bloom denuded many large marine areas. The prospect of yet another hammer blow to wildlife is haunting and emotionally triggering for conservationists, wildlife carers, and people who love nature. To date, the official messaging asks us to watch for, report, and record sick birds and mammals. This is important, but at risk leaving the community feeling disempowered and witnessing a catastrophe, the situation is far from hopeless. Now is the time to act. What can be done? Following overseas work on ways to reduce the toll, we have come up with 8 actions. 1. Tackle other threats to give species a fighting chance. While federal, state and territory response plans are not public, what we do know suggests a focus on controlling threats other than bird flu, especially for species that are threatened. For example, locally eradicating predators such as cats and foxes could give more individuals a chance to get through the first wave of bird flu. Banning duck hunting could also reduce one threat to wildlife. Working to reduce other threats such as feral cats will boost resilience to the virus as a species level. 2. Secure insurance populations. Threatened birds and mammals with populations in captivity provide some security. We can boost these insurance populations by increasing their genetic diversity and the number of individuals kept. For at-risk species without these populations, we may have to collect wild animals before infection reaches them, where practical. Zoos may offer the most protection, but there's scope to translocate species such as northern quolls to safer wild places. Insurance populations in zoos and sanctuaries provide security for species likely to suffer major losses in the wild, such as the Tasmanian devil. 3. Vaccinate species at risk. New Zealand authorities are already giving vaccines to birds at risk. To date, Australia is not doing so, though policymakers are exploring the option. Limited trials in mammals have been uncertain in the United States. Wild animals have to be caught, given the vaccine, and recaptured for a booster 4 to 6 weeks later. This is a challenging but often feasible. In the US, authorities captured and vaccinated endangered Californian condors, then released them back to the wild. We need to explore new vaccines, especially for mammals. 4. Widen monitoring. We need good monitoring to track the spread, understand whether our efforts have helped, and plan future actions. Monitoring will show what the virus has done to species, track viral mutations, and assess survival rates. For many seabirds and water birds, existing programs give us good estimates of current population size. This will let us estimate declines and any recoveries. But we don't have robust estimations for other at-risk birds and mammal species. This gap needs to be rapidly filled with funding for targeted monitoring. Citizen scientists can also help. Citizen scientists can play a key role in monitoring population declines and, hopefully, recovery through platforms such as iNaturalist and BirdRata,
Renee Mead,

0: CCBY. 5. Expand research. Much Australian fauna is very distinct from species overseas, meaning lessons learned elsewhere won't necessarily apply. We need to know which species are most vulnerable, which species spread the virus most effectively, whether survivors have compromised immune systems, and how much genetic diversity has been lost. 6. Slow the spread. The virus spreads rapidly in contaminated water and through the movements of infected birds and mammals. Even so, we can slow the spread. In some situations, authorities can remove sick or dead animals to reduce the chance of scavenging birds and animals, eating them and contracting, then spreading the virus. Some areas may need to be closed to the public to reduce infection risks through disturbance or contamination. It may be necessary to shut down some water sources or make them less attractive to waterfowl, who are often good carriers of the virus. Poultry farmers will need to control water sources to avoid attracting infected birds. 7. Involve interested groups. Authorities must ensure community members, landowners, First Nation groups and conservationists are involved in creating response plans. Bird flu is a shared problem. Governments cannot respond alone. 8. Look for some silver linings. This virus will likely have dire consequences for many species, but it could also kill introduced predators and scavengers such as feral pigs, cats, foxes, and common mynas. Time to act. The damage this virus will do isn't set. We can shape some outcomes. We believe this package of actions could help avert the worst future for Australian birds and mammals, encourage their recovery. And that article, Powerless Against Bird Flu? Not entirely. Here are 8 ways to help protect Australian birds and mammals.
1: And our next article, is it a gift or a loan when parents help kids buy a home? How to avoid family fights over money? Written by Morella Atherton, lecturer in law, University of Newcastle, and Julia Cook, senior lecturer in sociology, also University of Newcastle. Over recent decades, many Australian families have relied on getting money from the bank of mum and dad to help with home purchases. But our latest research shows there are growing legal risks from that trend. We spoke to 80 older parents and adult children. Most were from Sydney and had either given or received family money to help with buying a home. Typically, people in our study had provided or received an average of $75,000, although in one case it was $500,000. We found both the parents and adult children in our study were often unclear whether the money was a gift or a loan. Surprisingly, few had even written down anything to make that clear. That lack of clarity and communication has the potential to cause bitter family rifts, elder financial abuse, and costly legal battles in the family court. What counts as a gift? If you're applying for a home loan, many banks require written proof that funds from the bank of mum and dad are genuinely a gift, meaning nothing is expected in return. This is because a parental loan that needs repayments reduces how much the home buyer can actually afford to borrow from the bank. In our study, some participants were asked to sign gift letters for their children to meet the bank's requirements, even when they viewed the money as a loan. Henry, age 60, described this scenario. At the time, we had to tell the bank that it was a gift, but in hindsight, we said to our son, one day we'd like to see some of that come back to us. Because it was $50,000 and it's a lot of money to just give away. Gifts provided to children by their parents have a specific status under Australian law, known as presumption of advancement. In the absence of proof, this means funds transferred from a parent to a child, regardless of their age, are most likely to be seen as a gift. In practice, this puts the burden of proof on parents if they expect any future repayment. Giving or receiving money can also affect Centrelink payments, so always check that first. What counts as a loan? A loan requires repayment of funds under certain terms and conditions. Typically, a loan involves an agreement, verbal or written, between parties. This includes repayment terms, whether interest applies, and a repayment schedule. Written loans may be informal or formal. Informal agreement documentation, such as an email or a letter, can help people involved with the loan remember that they agreed to as time passes. Formal agreement documentation can be drafted by a lawyer. In some cases, it may also be signed and witnessed, with an extra copy held in safekeeping at the lawyer's office. The distinction between gifts and loans may appear relatively clear-cut, but in practice, this is really the case. In our study, we found the relationship between gifts and loans often got blurred. For instance, loans often turned into gifts over time when repayments stopped being made or requested. In several cases, parents we spoke to effectively wrote off loans, meaning they stopped expecting payments when their adult children experienced financial hardship, a job loss, or became parents. In many cases, we found the parent and adult child had different understandings of whether the money transferred was a gift or a loan. For instance, Oliver, age 60, helped his daughter Gianna, 34, with a deposit on a house, saying, "It's more a gift. I don't expect to see any of it back, but I made it clear to her that she had to use it to buy a property." However, when Gianna was asked about the deposit money, she said, "That's a good question. There's not really any terms on it, no interest or any of that, but I'm going to repay it back. I think that's what they're expecting of it." We need to talk about money. While conducting this research, we were struck by the lack of communication between family members. Differing understandings of the funds being a gift or a loan typically resulted from unspoken assumptions. Most of the participants were reluctant to speak about money, even with close family members. They often felt their arrangements were private family matters that didn't need to be discussed with outside parties. As a result, none of the 80 participants in our study sought professional legal or financial advice. Very few had documented their agreement in any way, with the majority of money transfers remaining purely verbal. Is it a gift or a loan? Spell it out. To avoid family conflict down the track, we strongly recommend having clear and open conversations about gifts or loans, the expectations or not of repayment, what would happen if circumstances of either party change, putting all those shared expectations in writing. We also recommend seeking professional financial and legal advice before transferring money. Although this may appear costly and unnecessary, it can help to avoid financially and emotionally costly consequences. Free or low legal cost help is available at community legal centres, while some universities also have legal clinics. And that article was titled, "Is it a gift or a loan when parents help kids buy a home? How to avoid family fights over money."
0: 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And our next article is written by Joan Seatey, Associate Professor, Deputy Director, the Marx Institute for Brain Behaviour and Development, Western Sydney University. There are new blood tests for Alzheimer's. Should I have one? Australians have seen a flurry of headlines announcing the arrival of blood tests for Alzheimer's disease. The news follows the Therapeutic Goods Administration approval of new blood tests for clinical use and the launch of Asia Pacific Centre of Excellence for Alzheimer's Disease Diagnosis at Neuroscience Research Australia in Sydney. These developments promise earlier, simpler and more accessible testing for Alzheimer's, the most common form of dementia. But what are these blood tests? What do they actually tell you? Should everyone over 60 ask the GP for one? And what happens if the result is positive? What's new? Until recently, confirming Alzheimer's usually required either specialist brain imaging, known as amyloid PET scans, or a lumbar puncture to examine proteins in the cerebrospinal fluid surrounding the brain and spinal cord. Both approaches work well, but have limitations. PET scans are not widely available and are expensive, although the medical benefit scheme provides a subsidy. Lumbar punctures are invasive and patients are concerned they'll be uncomfortable. So researchers have spent the past decade or so asking whether the same biological changes seen in the brain could also be measured in blood. The answer appears to be yes. Advances in laboratory technology mean tiny amounts of protein released from the brain can now be measured accurately in a standard blood sample. This allows clinicians to estimate whether the biological changes associated with Alzheimer's are likely to be present without immediately needing more invasive or expensive investigations. There's more than one Alzheimer blood test. There is no single blood test for Alzheimer's. Rather, these tests look for biomarkers, biological signs that Alzheimer's may be present in the brain. Several different blood biomarker tests are becoming available, each providing different information. The test attracting the greatest attention detects a protein called phosphorylated tau217. Studies show the presence of this abnormal form in the tau protein closely reflects the type of brain changes seen in Alzheimer's. The test also performs remarkably well compared with PET brain imaging. Another biomarker, p-tau181, also detects an abnormal form of the tau protein. While useful, it is generally considered better at helping rule out Alzheimer's brain change than confirming them. So increasingly, p-tau217 is becoming the preferred biomarker because it provides greater diagnostic accuracy. A third blood test looks at the APOE epsilon 4 gene variant. This is not a diagnostic test at all. Instead, it identifies the strongest known inherited genetic risk factor for Alzheimer's. Carrying the gene increases someone's risk of Alzheimer's, but does not mean they will develop it. What do these tests actually tell you? These blood tests do not currently diagnose Alzheimer's disease. They detect biological signs, biomarkers, indicating there may be brain changes associated with it. Alzheimer's remains a clinical diagnosis. That is, doctors will interpret blood biomarkers alongside a person's symptoms, medical history, cognitive testing, neurological examination, and, where necessary, brain imaging or cerebrospinal fluid analysis. Many conditions can affect memory and thinking, such as depression, sleep disorders, thyroid disease, vitamin deficiencies, stroke, and other neurological disorders. So doctors will have to rule these out first. At this stage, a blood biomarker, such as the ones mentioned, cannot reliably do this for you. Who are these tests for? Another common misconception is that everybody should have one of these tests. Current evidence does not support this. Instead, blood biomarker tests are most appropriate for people who already have persistent cognitive symptoms, such as memory loss. Those with mild cognitive impairment are people being assessed for possible Alzheimer's. At present, they are not recommended as routine screening tests for healthy adults without symptoms. Brain changes associated with Alzheimer's can develop many years before symptoms appear. Some people with abnormal biomarkers remain cognitively healthy for the rest of their lives, while others develop dementia much later. researchers are still learning how to interpret positive results in people without symptoms. Why are these tests important? Although blood biomarker tests are not perfect, they could substantially change the way Alzheimer's is investigated. In Australia, there are long delays in dementia diagnosis. Many people wait years between first noticing symptoms and having a diagnosis confirmed. International estimates also suggest most people with Alzheimer's are never formally diagnosed. The same may be happening in Australia. Blood biomarker tests may speed up diagnosis. Having an earlier diagnosis is also increasingly relevant as disease-modifying therapies emerge. Treatments such as lecanemab and donanemab can modestly slow cognitive decline in carefully selected people with early Alzheimer's. However, these therapies are only appropriate for specific patients and require confirmation of underlying brain changes before treatment can begin. What about cost? These tests are not currently funded through Medicare. Patients are therefore likely to face out-of-pocket costs for testing, alongside specialist consultation fees and any additional investigations that may still be needed. The newly established Centre of Excellence aims to build Australia's evidence needed to support future Medicare funding and help develop national clinical guidelines of how these biomarkers should be used. What should I ask my doctor? If you are worried about changes in your memory or thinking, the first step is still to speak to your GP. You can ask, is Alzheimer's one possible explanation for my symptoms? Would a blood test help clarify the diagnosis? What would the results change? Would I still need additional testing? What are the costs involved? For now, Alzheimer's blood biomarkers should be viewed as an important addition to clinical care rather than a replacement for it. Combined with clinical assessment and emerging treatments, they have the potential to fundamentally reshape how Alzheimer's is recognised and managed over the coming decade. And that article was titled, "There Are New Blood Tests for Alzheimer's, Should I Have One?" We'll return for more from the conversation after this short break.
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1: 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In our second half, we have articles on the Miles Franklin shortlist and NAPLAN test results. Provocation, Ruin and Empire, Your Guide to the 2026 Miles Franklin Shortlist by Alexander Howard, Senior Lecturer, English and Writing, University of Sydney. Australian fiction has long been interested in the relationship between the local and the global, and the six books shortlisted for this year's Miles Franklin Award are no exception. They range across time and place, from Tasmania to Malaysian Borneo and the Middle East, and they engage with histories of empire, environmental ruin, migration, ageing, political activism, and war. There is a striking willingness to experiment with form. Some authors borrow from poetry or genre fiction, while others draw on avant-garde traditions and techniques. Some novels overplay their hand. Not every formal innovation succeeds. But the judges have clearly rewarded books that attempt something distinctive rather than settling for familiar literary realism. This raises a perennial question about the Miles Franklin itself. Is it primarily designed to recognise a successful work of art? Or should it reward novels that intercede in the public life of the nation? These ambitions often coincide, but can pull in different directions. This year, the shortlist's most overtly political novel is its least formally adventurous and distinguished, and the novels performing the boldest experiments are often less interested in direct political positioning than in expanding the possibilities of fiction itself. Whatever readers make of the eventual winner, these novels offer six very different answers to the question, what can Australian fiction be and do? Discipline by Randa Abdel-Fattah. Discipline is the most provocative novel on this year's shortlist. Published in the shadow of the current conflict in Gaza, set during the Israeli bombardment in May 2021, Randa Abdel-Fattah's novel treats fiction as a form of political argument. It operates simultaneously at two scales. On the macro level, it examines how conflict in the Middle East has the capacity to reshape Australian universities, media organisations, and public discourse. At the micro level, it follows an academic and a journalist, together with their families and communities, as they grapple with the personal and professional consequences of those events. This strident novel insists these two scales cannot be separated. There is real intellectual ambition here, together with a willingness to confront some of the most divisive and traumatic political questions of the present without equivocation. Abdel-Fattah asks what fiction can contribute to debates, more often shaped by headlines, social media, and competing ideological claims. At times, however, that ambition outstrips the novel's prose and plotting, with characters occasionally carrying ideas more readily than they inhabit fully realised fictional lives. These are the risks of writing the novel that seeks unabashedly to intervene in its historical moment. Fierce Land by Omar Musa. Omar Musa's Fierce Land is the most formally exuberant novel on the shortlist. Best thought of as an acutely self-conscious, postmodern, post-colonial epic, it weaves together individual and shared histories of empire, environmental degradation and destruction, and familial inheritance, spanning Malaysian Borneo, Australia, and the west coast of the United States. The plot follows siblings Roz and Haran as they return to Borneo after the death of their father, a wealthy palm oil magnate whose fortune was built on the evils of deforestation and dispossession. Determined to make amends for that part of his legacy, they embark on a journey that becomes a reckoning with family history and an exploration of the afterlives of the empire. Musa's background as a poet, rapper, and visual artist is evident on pretty much every page. Fierce Land moves freely between prose and poetry, drawing on popular culture and mythology, oscillating between voices and registers, experimenting with typography and embracing an episodic structure that continually reinvents itself. At times, that abundance leaves the novel feeling a bit diffuse. Not every experiment lands with equal force, and there are moments when the sheer number of ideas can prove distracting. Yet these excesses feel inseparable from the novel's larger aims. At a moment when literary fiction can seem increasingly cautious in its formal choices, Fierce Land makes the case for boldness and creative risk, and that is surely a good thing. First Name, Second Name by Steve Minon. First Name, Second Name, equal parts family saga, road novel and zombie story, is geographically and thematic ambitious. Steve Minon, winner of the emerging category at the 2023 Queensland Literary Awards, tracks four generations of a migrant family across Australia, China, England and Scotland. he presents the reader with a narrative both global in scale and indisputably Australian in its concerns. Questions of inheritance and identity stretch across continents and countries without ever losing sight of the local. First name, second name, which also displays an interest in the conceits of autofiction, toggles confidently between realism and fantastical, using genre to ponder questions of sexuality and cultural belonging. At its centre sits Stephen Boleyn, who escapes from the morgue after his death and begins the long, strange journey back to far north Queensland, where he was born and wants to be buried. Reanimated by supernatural forces he doesn't fully comprehend, Stephen's peculiar posthumous pilgrimage runs alongside memories of his fraught relationship with his conservative father and his struggle for acceptance. Minon's prose occasionally lacks the assurance of the book's larger conception. Some metaphors feel a touch overextended or strain for effect. Even so, the novel's expansive geographical scope and generic inventiveness make for a memorable debut. Little World by Josephine Rowe. Little World is the shortest book on this year's shortlist, although its modest length disguises remarkable depth. Josephine Rowe is one of Australia's finest prose stylists, and this novella demonstrates why. Her sentences are lyrical without becoming ornamental, creating a dreamlike atmosphere that remains firmly anchored in the physical world. For example, when we encounter an animal thumping through the ruin of what had once been a house, a bird preparing its home above a lintel, and the guiding narrative voice is aware of the sea drawing closer. The book opens in northwestern Australia during the 1950s, when the preserved body of a child saint arrives at the home of retired engineer Orin Bird. Outwardly dead and unable to speak, she is in fact sentient, silently observing the lives of those who gather around her. As the narrative moves across decades and continents, Rowe reveals how her presence binds people together. Rowe's prose reflects a sustained engagement with literary experimentation and modernist aesthetic conventions. Her winding syntax and fluid movement between memory and perception unsettle conventional ways of seeing and understanding, while remaining acutely attentive to landscapes and textures of everyday life. Suggesting more than explaining, Little World demonstrates how much can be achieved within a compressed form. It is one of the most distinctive reading experiences on this year's list. My Heart at Evening by Conrad Muller. My Heart at Evening is the first work published by the new Howard-based Evercreech Editions. It makes a strong case for the publisher's ambitions. Conrad Muller's debut revisits one of colonial Tasmania's enduring mysteries, the 1932 death of surveyor Henry Hellyer. Sent to Van Diemen's Land to investigate Hellyer's apparent suicide, Jorgen Jorgensen uncovers a world conditioned in equal measure by hearsay and rumour. Part historical mystery, part mediation on the legacies of empire and annihilation, My Heart at Evening examines how societies construct their own myths while suppressing unpalpable truths. Muller plays with the conventions of detective fiction to great effect. The investigation into Hellyer's death becomes a means of exposing the political and psychological conditions that made it possible, while also commenting on the cruelty and the violence of the colonial frontier. The result is a novel that speaks as directly to the present as it does to the past. Muller's prose is poetic and atmospheric, capturing both the beauty of the Tasmanian landscape and the unease that lurks beneath the surface. At times, Muller tends towards the elliptical for good reason. though to explain why would diminish the novel's conceptual spark. My Heart at Evening is an impressive debut and an auspicious beginning for a publisher that's arrived with genuine literary intent. You Must Remember This by Sean Wilson. You Must Remember This is unexpectedly prescient. Dementia has become Australia's leading cause of death, and Sean Wilson's second novel speaks directly to one of the most defining experiences of an ageing society. The short book follows Grace as dementia progressively erodes her memory, and with it, her sense of self. Wilson abandons linear chronology, jumbling the order of chapters and moving freely across decades as memories surface, disappear, and return in altered forms, despite Grace's best efforts to preserve them. Early in the novel, for instance, she tries to record the scene in her mind, tries to burn it into her memory so she can hold of the image for later. The discontinuous structure is formally adventurous, yet never feels experimental for its own sake. Its fractured chronology gives readers access to Grace's increasingly disordered consciousness. Wilson's treatment of dementia is resolutely neither sensationalist nor exploitative. He offers a compassionate account of the disease's effects on both those who live with it and those who care for them, while never losing sight of Grace's dignity or humanity. Admittedly, there are moments when the dialogue feels stilted, sitting uneasily alongside the novel's more metaphorically charged passages. But these are minor reservations in a work whose formal aspiration is consistently matched to its subject. That article titled Provocation, Ruin and Empire, Your Guide to the 2026 Miles Franklin Shortlist.
0: 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And our next article is titled The Biggest News from NAPLAM 2026. The results aren't really better or worse, and was written by Sally Larson, Senior Lecturer in Education, University of New England. National NAPLAM results for 2026 are released today. This is the test of Australian students' literacy and numeracy skills in years 3, 5, 7 and 9. The Australian Curriculum, Assessment and Reporting Authority, which runs the test, has pointed to a concerning drop in Year 3 numeracy. It has hailed signs of improvement for other year levels in maths. It also reports that average reading scores in Years 5, 7 and 9 are lower than in 2025. But the most remarkable takeaway from this year's NAPLAN: none of the results are really any better or worse than recorded since NAPLAN scale was reset in 2023. What's going on? Tricky statistics. Each result in 2026 is close to all other results in recent years. When we track groups of students growing through school, all the small differences in average between 2023, 24, 25 or 26 are, according to the definition provided by the testing authority, negligible in size. Given it is easier to find statistically significant group differences in large samples, no significant difference between any cohorts since 2023 is really remarkable. What are the trends? Graphs presenting NAPLAN results inevitably show trends that are likely to be misinterpreted in public analysis of the tests. For example, numeracy scores of years 5 and 7 have trended upwards since 2023, but the improvements of 6.1 and 9.5 scale scores respectively are small, given the scale spans from 1 to 1,000. Year 3 numeracy scores have trended downwards, but this difference is even smaller at 4.7 scale scores. Reading outcomes in Year 3 have remained very stable, with those for Year 5 trending downwards, a reduction of 8.4 scale scores. Again, this is negligible in size. Reading scores for Year 7 and 9 have barely shifted, with 2026 results within 5 scale scores of those between 2023 and 2025. These results for reading may appear surprisingly, considering changes in the ways earlier reading is taught, currently being rolled out around the country. It is possible a test like NAPLAN is not precise enough to pick up the changes in students' progress that may come as a result of teaching changes. On top of this, NAPLAN only assesses a narrow range of academic skills. NAPLAN may not be testing the relevant skills or abilities that show other improvements. Tracking progress. One of the key goals of NAPLAN is to better monitor and track student progress. This is often overlooked in public reporting, which tends to focus on average scores or proportions of students failing in proficiency bands. Unlike school-based assessments, which typically focus on students' attainment within a year level or curriculum stage, NAPLAN tests were specifically designed to measure progress over several years. For example, to look at how much Year 5 students progress from Year 3 in writing skills. NAPLAN data therefore allows a good picture of typical development patterns, rather than interpreting each year's results in isolation. Schools can often look longitudinal data to identify where students are not making expected gains. Progress and proficiency bands. Another way to think about progress is to look at proportions of students in each of the 4 proficiency bands. When NAPLAN tests were revised in 2023, the reporting scale was reset. Now parents and schools receive information about students' achievements in one of 4 bands: needs additional support, developing, strong, and exceeding. A great deal of attention is focused on the proportions of students in the bottom 2 bands. About 30% of students are in these 2 bands each year, with some variability between states and territories. This year's data shows the same pattern across 4 tested grades at the national level, with some small differences depending on different demographic groups. But this does not mean 30% of students are failing, as often is reported. Less attention is paid to whether and how students in each proficiency band make progress from one test to the next. If students fall into the developing proficiency band, this means the student's result indicates that they are working towards expectations at the time of testing. Since the tests take place at the beginning of the school year, students will continue to work towards expectations as they progress throughout the year. With the right support, these students will continue to improve. The reality is most students make progress on NAPLAN tests over time. My own research has shown students with the poorest performance in Year 3 make the largest gains in both reading and numeracy by the time they reach Year 9. It is worth noting the cut-off scores used to create the bands increase from one year level to the next, representing the increased expectations as children move through school. A student in the needs additional support band in Year 3 and again in Year 5 will usually have made progress across the 2 years. No surprises, but still useful. It is likely teachers and principals will already be aware of which students need additional support. A key part of teachers' everyday work is to monitor students' progress. So NAPLAN results may provide confirmation for schools about students' achievements rather than surprises. That said, tracking all students' progress is important for ensuring they are continually supported and don't get lost in the system. This may happen especially as students move from primary to high school. Better use of longitudinal NAPLAN data could help schools identify students who will likely need extra help as they start high school. For example, better monitoring of kids struggling in Year 5 could help secondary school teachers design and implement more targeted supports when students arrive in Year 7. That plan going forward. There will likely be media reports about the new results claiming students' literacy and numerous schools are not meeting expectations. But careful examination of the 2026 data does not support this interpretation. It also detracts from the useful information we can learn about where students are up to with literacy and numeracy. And that article was titled, "The Biggest News from NAPLAM 2026, The Results Aren't Really Better or Worse."
1: Our next article, On the Origin of Feces, How Animal Poo Drove Earth's Greatest Evolutionary Event, by Russell Dean Christopher Bicknell, postdoctoral researcher in paleobiology, Flinders University, and Julian Kimmig, head of paleoontology division at the Natural History Museum, Karlsruhe. As all children learn, everyone poos. But when did this begin? And what evolutionary and environmental changes accompanied the dawn of dung? Going further, is the evolution of excrement the reason we exist? Our new research suggests the evolution of fecal matter helped fuel one of the most important events in the history of life on Earth, the Cambrian explosion. And poo really might be the reason animals were such a huge evolutionary success. A hidden clue to the Cambrian explosion. Around 540 million years ago, the Cambrian explosion transformed life on Earth. During a relatively brief interval in geological time, somewhere between 13 million and 25 million years, most of the major animal groups appeared. Around the same time, the first marine ecosystems developed and became more complex. Marine food webs began to look like those of modern oceans. Scientists have long debated what drove this diversification. Rising oxygen levels, evolutionary innovations, and increasingly complex predator-prey interactions have all been proposed as factors. However, much research on ancient and modern ecosystems steps around an important substance, feces. Scientists do look at fossilized feces, known as cryptolites, but usually only for evidence of ancient diets and to figure out which creatures ate each other. Our study considered these fossils as part of a much bigger picture. They argue they also record the emergence of a fundamental ecological process. As animals became more abundant and evolved more sophisticated digestive systems, they were able to produce more fecal matter. More feces meant more organic material, and nutrients were distributed through the oceans. This, in turn, sped up the development of ecosystems. From simple guts to complex ecosystems, the earliest animals appeared around 60 million years before the Cambrian explosion began. However, until the Cambrian, there is little or no evidence of complex digestive systems, nor any confirmed coprolites. The fossil record of guts and coprolites shifts dramatically during the Cambrian. The first fossilized feces appear right at the onset of the Cambrian and become increasingly abundant. As we move forwards in time, these diverse coprolites disappear. Evidence from dozens of deposits across the globe shows an array of different shapes and sizes. The fecal matter ranges from microscopic pellets through to centimetre-scale coprolites containing crushed shells and other animal fragments. Associated with this shift, there was an increase in very well-preserved fossils with complex digestive systems, particularly among early arthropods. These animals had evolved specialized foreguts and digestive glands that could process a wider variety of food. Together, these fossils show animals were beginning to process and then redistribute organic matter using entirely novel pipelines. Nutrient cycling on an evolutionary scale. The ecological significance of this innovation becomes clearer when viewed alongside modern oceans. Today, fecal pellets are an important component of the biological pump, the process that transports organic carbon and nutrients from surface waters into deeper marine environments. As fecal pellets sink, they carry nutrition to support life well beyond the sunlit surface ocean. Our research suggests the widespread appearance of fecal matter during the Cambrian may represent the evolutionary origin of this process. As animal diversity and biomass increased during the Cambrian, so too would have the production of fecal pellets. This would have meant more sources of energy and nutrients seeking to deeper marine habitats and making food more widely available in shallower waters. More complex marine communities. The emergence of widespread fecal production had an important ecological feedback. Greater animal diversity resulted in greater production of fecal matter, increasing the redistribution of organic carbon and nutrients through marine ecosystems. In turn, improved nutrient availability likely supported larger populations, more complex food webs, and the colonisation of increasingly diverse marine habitats. Those expanding ecosystems would then have generated even greater biological productivity. Our observations here complements other hypotheses explaining the Cambrian explosion. Oxygenation, ecological interactions, and evolutionary innovations undoubtedly played critical roles as well. That article titled On the Origin of Feces: How Animal Poo Drove Earth's Greatest Evolutionary Event. And that completes our readings from the website, theconversation.com. I'm Jill Freer, and reading with me today was Morag Cameron. I've operated the panel, and we both edited the program. This program is produced in our Adelaide studios and can be heard regularly at this time here on Vision Australia Radio, at VA Radio on digital, and online at varadio.org.

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6: 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Peter Greco on behalf of Philip Vanderpeer saying thank you so much for joining us. This program coming to you from Ghana land. Coming to you very shortly, we'll catch up with Andrew Webster, Chair, and Robert McKenzie, Board Member of Blind Citizens Australia, talk about the NDIS legislation and hearing in the Senate. They'd love you to get involved. Let's really fight for this NDIS. It's a matter of principle. We'll then catch up with Karina Morata from See Differently, involved with finding employment for people of blind or low vision. It might help you. It might help someone you know or love. We'll then catch up with Romina Cavallo from an interesting organisation called GHD. They're looking at the Melbourne Airport expansion and noise sharing. This is really important and you can get involved. In fact, they want you to get involved. Your feedback is vital. So we'll speak to Romina very soon. And then we'll be joined by Gaurav Horeya and also John Leone. They're talking about Swish. It's a table tennis game for people blind or low vision. A chance for you to get involved. There's a day coming up this Friday in Geelong and in other places in Victoria. Your invitation to attend is coming up via the radio. Now, just before we hear from Andrew and also Robin, someone has contacted us and said they've done the census with JAWS using a Windows computer. Excellent, excellent experience. So thanks, Dean, for letting us know that. And Faye has let us know you can do the census by ringing. You can ring 1800 181 227, 1800 181 227, or try 1-800-130-250, 1-800-130-250. Explain to them that you're a person who's blind and has low vision. You are unable to get support or trusted support. Can you do it online? So thanks, Faye, for letting us know about that. We'll put those information up on the Inside SA as well. Well, plenty happening around the NDIS. Let's check in with Blind Citizens Australia and see how they're viewing it all and speak to their chair, Andrew Webster. Andrew, great to catch up with you. First time we spoke, so welcome.
7: Thanks very much, Peter. It's a pleasure to be here and to be talking with you.
6: And Robin McKenzie's with us, who we've known for not that long because we're both very young. How are you, Robin?
8: I'm really good, Peter. Thank you.
6: Andrew, maybe we'll start with you first. I know that BCA have been putting out a lot of information regarding the NDIS. Of course, we've all heard about the budget and the proposed cuts, et cetera, and now there's legislation before Parliament. BCA or have put in a submission regarding particularly the legislation?
7: Yes, we've put in not only one, we've put in two submissions about the proposed legislation and alongside other agencies such as Vision Australia and Guide Dogs.
6: And Robin, what about in terms of, the major concerns regarding the legislation? Because I'm a little bit confused, to be honest, because the legislation's sort of up, but there's also a Senate inquiry sort of running alongside it. So I'm not sure if that's good, bad or indifferent.
8: Yeah, well, the aim broadly of having the inquiry is to ensure that the suggested bill, the suggested reforms to the NDIS legislation are robust and sound and are fair. And so the Senate committee, there is a committee of the Senate that are holding hearings to review the various submissions, but also to hear from invited parties to explain what our concerns and considerations are. And I suppose that's, the main aim here for BCA with our campaign around this, that we want to make sure that whilst there needs to be, and we understand and we appreciate that there needs to be some changes, we want to make sure that they're actually fair, not just for us, but for all people with disability. And some of our key sort of concerns are around issues of the proposed legislation potentially gives the minister far more powers than currently exist. And our biggest issue around that is that when we might need to appeal a decision or have a review of a support decision, it will end up potentially meaning that we have less influence and control over those matters. And that's significantly of concern to us, isn't it, Andrew?
7: Oh, it sure is, Robin. And Peter, I understand the confusion. For something to become law in Australia through the Parliament, it goes through, as people know, both houses. It goes through the House of Representatives, and then it goes through the Senate, then it becomes law. Well, the NDIS bill, it's already been through the House of Representatives. So it's halfway law. So the Senate is reviewing it before it's debated. So it's really important. This is our last moment in which we can influence the legislation. The Senate's holding an inquiry. That inquiry is due to report by the 14th of August, which is only
6: next week.
7: So if we're going to do anything, and we're really keen for listeners to your program to actually join us, then we've got to get active, and we've got to get active quickly. Robin has mentioned that one of our major concerns is the very large powers this legislation gives to the minister to

0: Legislation does a lot more than that. And the government itself, in looking at the legislation through the Department of Health, said one of the groups that will be disproportionately impacted, that is, one of the groups whose impact will be much greater on them than on others, is the blind and low vision community. Mm. So we're in the firing line if this legislation gets up as is.
1: Robin, why are we in the firing line? I spoke to Melanie Chatfield a few weeks ago, and Melanie made the point that about maybe 2% of the cost of the NDIS, or maybe 2% of the people that are on the NDIS, are blind or have low vision. So that's kind of a pretty small number. So I guess in terms of big fish or big cost, that's probably not such a big part of it. So why are people with blind or low vision in the firing line?
2: Yeah, that's a great question, Peter. And in rounded numbers, there's about 10,000 people who are blind or vision impaired on the NDIS. So yes, in terms of the overall number of people who access the NDIS, we're a small cohort. But as Andrew pointed out, the government's own impact statement around who would be most affected, people who are blind or vision impaired are one of three groups. The other are people with Down syndrome and intellectual disability. And the reasoning there is because those three groups are people who rely heavily on social, civic and community participation supports. So things like how we access the community, you know, speaking specifically around us, so people who are blind or vision impaired, going shopping, going to medical appointments, getting assistance with perhaps getting dressed, getting not necessarily dressing ourselves, but so that when we go shopping, we know what clothes are suiting us and what the colouring is and where the clothes match and all sorts of things like that. I'm not sure.
1: Which are important.
2: They're absolutely critical to us being out and about. So, yes, the social, civic and community participation budgets, the current suggestion is that those budgets will be severely slashed, and that's why people who are blind or vision impaired are going to be potentially one of the most significantly impacted groups. So that's really why we really want people to be aware of what the impact could be here. It could mean that your budget is cut by even as much as a third or two-thirds.
1: Mm.
2: And that could significantly impact on us getting around. And I'll speak personally. I'm legally blind. I have two different eye conditions and I use a white cane. I have to use a white cane to get around. I live in a very busy inner city suburb of Melbourne. So I have to navigate to get to my shops, go to the train station, tram stop, cinema, medical appointments, etc. I have to navigate in an incredibly busy street, which has lots of cafes and advertising boards and people. And you know, I think the significant obstacles that we as people who are blind or vision impaired face when we're out in the community is actually those moving obstacles called people. Mm. So navigating people, navigating the soundscape, all of those kinds of things. I rely heavily on a support worker to assist me with that. If I'm fatigued, if I've had a busy day, if I've got multiple things that I need to achieve. So I personally would be significantly impacted if we were to cut that social, civic and community participation budget.
1: And Andrew, the cutting back of those sort of services, have that flow on impact as well, including maybe going to be more isolated, maybe feeling a little bit more at risk of mental health challenges, et cetera, et cetera. So, you know, they might be saving a bit of money in the short term, but maybe long term it could be even more costly for them, let alone what might happen to the individual.
0: Peter, a lot of people have told the Senate inquiry exactly that, whether they're people with disability themselves, whether they're organisations like BCA or any of the organisations that represent different disabilities, whether they're human rights lawyers, whether they're researchers, they've all said there's a risk of harm. There's a risk that if this goes ahead and if the support of support workers, is the word twice, is reduced, then yes, people are at risk of immediate, you know, safety issues, just as Robin said, say navigation, but they're also at long-term risk, as you say, of mental psychosocial harm themselves.
1: Robin, do you think part of the reason for this is because it's kind of low-hanging fruit for the government to be looking at? Oh, well, they can get someone else to go shopping for them, or they can go

0: chopping less times every week or whatever? Do you think it's kind of an easy thing to say, well, we can cut this bit out?
1: Yeah, I think the term you're saying, low-hanging fruit, is a really good example there, Peter, because on the face of it, without doing deep analysis, it is low-hanging fruit. But that's why it's our role to make sure that we're educating our own community of people who are blind or vision impaired, as well as the politicians and the decision makers, that this is significantly impacting on our ability to actively participate and feel comfortable and safe. I was talking to Andrew earlier this morning, and my support worker was here and she was helping me with some household maintenance. And next week, she's going to help me access my storage cage. I live in an apartment building and my storage cage is a mess. And I now need to reorganize it and move things around a bit. I'm entirely dependent on some support to do that. Now, I guess I could ask a friend or I could ask my sister or another family member to help me with that. But I'm having to do that when they're ready on their terms, yeah, in their time. But if I've got a support worker, I'm paying him or her to do it when I'm ready at my time, at my agenda, and we can start and stop when I want to. So, you know, potentially if we take away this type of support from people who are blind or vision impaired, we might be unnecessarily putting ourselves under the burden of being beholden to family members and friends, and in the worst case scenario, potentially at the risk of our own safety because you're depending on someone who might not be as nice to you as they could be. So, yeah, it's a significant potential risk.
0: Well, that's assuming you've got a sister or a friend or whatever that would be in the position to help. I mean, yeah, not everyone is in that position. Andrew, we're running out of time, as we always do when we discuss things like this. How's the response been from members, and what about in terms of the impact of the evidence on the Senate committee?
2: Well, the Senate committee has certainly heard the messages, but instead of addressing the legislation directly, they've put a recommendation that there should be a what they call explanatory memorandum, which sets out some details alongside the legislation. I think that doesn't sound like a very significant kind of way of moving the legislation forward. It just keeps it going the way it is, with some broad guidelines, which are or aren't there, about how it will initially be interpreted. What I'm very interested and keen to do, would, if there are listeners to your show who are blind and vision impaired, you've got 10 days. Why not write a letter to your senator, to the senators who represent you, and ask them to act on your behalf and the behalf of everyone with disability by seriously consider amendments or rejecting this legislation. And if you want some help with that, you can ring BCA, and we've already written a letter. We've got a form letter that you can adapt to your own specifications. And Peter, I can give the number at some stage if you think that's a good idea.
0: We'll do that in just a second. We'll give people a chance to grab something to record or write the number down. And of course, without telling people what to do, I guess if it's a non-Labor or a Greens or, you know, as I say, a non-Labor person, that's probably a better choice, because Labor can't pass it on their own, so balance of power is with the Greens or indeed the Coalition. So if those members vote against it in the Senate, then, you know, there's a better chance that it won't go through.
2: You're spot on, Peter. The Greens have already come out and said they're opposing the legislation. So if you're writing to Liberal senators, then that's really excellent.
0: Jordan Stilljohn's been very, very outspoken. We've spoken to him a number of times over the years. He's very outspoken in this area. Andrew, if people do want to find out more or get in touch with BCA, how can we do that?
2: The number is 1-800-033-660. And there's always the BCA website. Just Google BCA, but Google BCA blind. Otherwise, you'll go mysterious places.
0: All right, good tip. Andrew Webster, Chair, and Robin McKenzie, Board Member of Blind Citizens Australia. Let's talk about employment, such an important topic. Let's chat about it with Corina Morata, who's a team leader for employment services at See Differently. Corina, thank you so much for your time. Great to meet you.
3: Thank you very much for having me, Peter.
0: Just a little bit about your role. You're team leader there for employment services. Tell us a bit about what you do.
3: Yes, I'm a team leader for Inclusive Employment Australia program here at See Differently. We're Royal Society for the Blind, formerly known as the Royal Society for the Blind in South Australia. So my role is to deliver the program. We are contracts and manage the team to deliver the Inclusive Employment Australia program, which is, for people that don't know, it's a government-funded program contracted to the Department of Social Services. It's a free of charge program to help people look for work and find employment and then keep employment. That's what we do every day.
0: That's a great point you make. You find employment, then keep employment. So I guess getting a job is good, but you want to keep on to it, don't you?
3: Absolutely. That's a big part of the program. And we've been delivering this program for quite a long time, for over 20 years. I believe we see differently. I've been here for 5 years now. But team's been doing similar jobs for more than 10 years. The team's got lots of experience. And one point of difference that we know about is that we quite good what we're doing with ongoing support, or we call ongoing support. So supporting people that find employment to make sure they keep it. So anything from workplace modification, talking to employers about modifying jobs, tweaking it so it suits the individual, negotiating with the employer's conditions. So all these things that might not necessarily be straightforward from the get-go, but that's what we work on.
0: So you said it's a free service. That's a good thing straight away. So who is your service aimed at? Is it do you have to be a client of See Differently? Can you kind of come in off the street? And we're talking about generally people who are blind or have low vision?
3: Absolutely. So we are specialist Inclusive Employment Australia providers. So to get service from us, you do need to have vision condition. You can walk in from the street. We have a chat with you and see if you're eligible for the program. There are some eligibility criteria, but thankfully from last year, they've been changed and relaxed, so more people eligible for the program. So it used to be people had to be on some sort of support payment from Centrelink. That's been removed, so people don't have to be on Centrelink payments. We found that some people that inquired about services previously, they were falling into this gap and we couldn't service them, but now they can receive the service. So whether you are NDIS, it doesn't matter, you can get NDIS and you can get Inclusive Employment Australia assistance at the same time. So it's not exclusive. A lot of people ask us whether I already have finding and keeping employment in my NDIS. Can I still get this? Yes, you can. So
0: well, you preempted my question, Corinna, because that was one of them. Someone's on the NDIS that is all okay. You can still access your services.
3: Absolutely. So you can either come in and talk to us. You can ask for the services where if you receive payments from Centrelink, you can ask Centrelink saying, I want to look for work. Can you please link me to the provider? And they can do it for you as well.
0: Corinna, going back to the beginning, if you like, do I need to be applying for a job specifically? Or if I think, look, I've finished the university course, I've finished school, I've been made redundant in the current job that I'm on, I want to look for a new job. Can I do that? Can you help me out like right from the start, even if I don't exactly know what I want to do?
3: Absolutely, absolutely. Career planning, that's a lot of time, takes a lot of time. This is what we do every day. We've got young people, as you mentioned, that are leaving schools and not quite sure where to go, which direction. So we help you navigate this, do some research with you, depending on your interests, hobbies, skills, plans for the future. We're going to sit down and have a chat with you and do some research and help you try different things potentially. And then also we've got people that just been diagnosed with vision loss. They no longer can do what they used to do. They need to do career change planning. That's the other thing. We also work with people that are already employed but might be at risk of losing employment because of their vision's been deteriorating and now they just need to potentially either find something different or maybe change a little bit of their duties. So we do all of that.
0: One of the great things that See Differently has done over, oh, I can't remember when it started, but years and years, decades, I'd say, is the wonderful Tech Expo, Tech Fest that you have every year.
3: Yes, we
0: that's
3: do
0: a great
3: it every
0: way to get. Yeah, that's a great way for people to find out what is out there. And I guess you also, you're not necessarily full bottle on every type of technology, but if someone comes in and says, look, I'm doing this, but you know my site is failing, I guess you've got at your fingertips information and products that might be able to help them with their job as well in terms of it, of technology.
3: That's correct. We found we talk to our participants every day, and a big point of difference is the knowledge of adaptive tech. Obviously, we have the luxury that we have access to multiple departments here within See Differently, and one of them is adaptive tech. So lots of other providers do not have this knowledge, do not have the departments that deals with adaptive technology. We are lucky that we do have them. We can talk anytime if we have participants and we're not sure where to go. We can just pick up the phone and say, hey, this is the situation. What would work here? What would be the best option? So, yes, definitely point of difference. Tech Fest every year, we just heard it. So not a long time ago. So definitely good time if you're interested to have a look at all the old technology, the newest one. I know that our colleagues, they go to all over the world, really, the United States, Europe, and just to know what's happening in this space and try to bring the newest to Australia.
0: I love catching up with Andrew Davies, who's normally just back from somewhere overseas.
3: That's right.
0: With different technology. Quinn, just going back to the beginning, if you like, so do you help people with writing applications and I guess, making their CV as attractive as possible as well? Do you do that kind of legwork at the beginning?
3: Oh, absolutely. So this is the first thing that we look at. I mean, we have to get to know first a person, but one of the first things we've got in our process is to make sure that people have tools to, if they wish to apply for jobs themselves, they know they've got your resume, they've got application letters, they know where to look online. Obviously, lots of job searching these days happening online, so make sure they're familiar with online application process. And so, yeah, resume definitely and application letters. Lots of our job search we do online, but we also do a lot of cold calling, canvassing, visiting employers, tailoring to individuals. So our business development, he's constantly on the road, talking to employers, trying to find out what's happening in the industry. So and then we can talk to our participants and saying, hey, if you're interested in this industry, we know that you will need this and that. So
0: I guess you've got a bit of a database and employers who might have employed some of your clients or indeed might be employing some of your clients now. I guess that's a good in as well. We've had experience with that person who was working here up for the last 5 years, they're good. Find me someone else who's equally good. That sort of a referral as well, like going the other way rather than you asking about employers or asking employers. Employers are asking you about potential employees.
3: We do have employers that come back to us because they had a good experience, particularly with the support part of it. So after when they actually get a person in a workplace and they know that we're not just going to leave them there, but we're just going to continue to. I'm going to come back every week or every 2 weeks and just check if everything works correctly. So, they do come back and ask if they need someone.
0: Is it fair to ask you about success rates? I mean, I guess it varies. There's no such thing as, we get 10% or 90%. I guess it depends on the individual, depends on the employer, depends on the type of role.
3: Look, yes, it is very individual. I couldn't put your figure at this stage. We're sort of now gathering a data again in regards to the inclusive employment program. We sort of our participant data case, so we talk about it sort of change a little bit. But look, if someone wants to work, we will find an employment.
0: Okay. That's a good,
3: it really
0: a good mantra.
3: Is simple as that. It's the attitude, and we also sort of driven by personal goals. So if someone tells us this is where I want to go, this is what I want to do. We will work with that and make sure if you, you know, and if it's not realistic, then we're going to go and redo the plan together. But we eventually going to get find employment.
0: How can we get in touch? How can we find out more?
3: Just call us. Call us 1300 number, please. That would be the best point of contact, 1300 944 306.
0: Beautiful. And you've got information on your website as well?
3: Absolutely. seedifferently.org.au. Please have a look. Or just, yeah, the best thing is just to call us on 1300 number. Number three, I think, choice is employment services, and we'll guide you through it.
0: That's Karina Morata there, who's team leader at See Differently. It's inclusive employment. If you're in the market, either you're looking for a job, or maybe you're enjoying a job that you think, oh, I'm not quite sure how much longer I can be here, or need some assistance, call Karina, call her team, and who knows, it could be the best phone call you make today or maybe tomorrow.
3: Absolutely.
0: Well, last week we had a great chat regarding the Melbourne Airport expansion or extension with Rosie Offord. Let's today speak to Romina Kamalo from THD, who's got some interesting news regarding noise sharing. Romina, lovely to meet you, and thank you for your time.
4: Thank you so much for having me, Peter.
0: Now, I must admit, before I was contacted by your group, I had never really thought about it, but I guess it kind of makes sense. If there's noise there, it should be shared around.
4: Absolutely, absolutely. And it is something that we are doing a bit of an education piece as well as gathering feedback. So the concept of a noise sharing plan, it's not new, but it is something that's being brought in for the Melbourne Airport third runway project. So once the third runway is operational, there will be a noise sharing plan that will be put into effect. And essentially, if you're asking me, well, what is a noise sharing plan? It is the parameters in which air traffic control can use different runway operating modes and flight paths to share aircraft noise across Melbourne.
0: And I guess it's all about, in a sense, being egalitarian or being democratic. Rather than one area sort of taking the load, you're kind of trying to share it as the name suggests.
4: Yeah, exactly. There's one piece around noise sharing that I probably want to point out, and it's really important, is that you can't share all noise equally, but you can distribute it as much as possible. And the constraints to that really are around safety and weather. And operational matters as well. But safety is the number one piece of importance for air traffic control and for Melbourne Airport. Then there is also the element of the weather. So you can only really land when you come into the wind. So you land into the wind, you take off into the wind. So depending on the weather patterns at the time really does affect how an airport operates, and thus we talk about operating modes and then the flight paths that come from that.
0: And obviously those weather conditions can change quite easily and at a whim, as it were.
4: Absolutely. If you've ever been flying and suddenly you're circling, it could be because they might be changing the runway modes because the wind has changed.
0: So you've started some consultation. You've got some more coming up very soon, but you started some consultation back last year?
4: Yeah, absolutely. In 2025, we launched the engagement for the noise sharing plan. And we went out for about 8 weeks and we held 24 community sessions. We had a further 14 kind of general stakeholder sessions, and they were with groups such as General Aviation or smaller or different airports across Melbourne. And it was really good. We spoke to over 500 people and we had over 500 responses to the survey.
0: Is that good? I mean, I guess that's a lot, but it doesn't seem overly much. Or, I mean, I guess, are people kind of accepting of the fact that this is something that's going to happen? It's going to be good for the economy, good for the state, good for, Melbourne overall. So we kind of make the most of it or make the best of it. How does that kind of all play out, do you feel?
4: I think there's advantages and disadvantages for everyone, but it's really important to know that this was the first discussion in the engagement process for the noise sharing plan. So having community members fill out the survey and having them talk to us was actually really important. And we're building the profile, and we're doing even more engagement this time around. So from the 10th of August, which is Monday, the 10th of August, next week, we will be launching the consultation around the draft noise sharing plan. So all the engagement that we did late last year, or from October last year for those 8 weeks, we've pulled together all that information, and we're working with our partners on this. And we have developed a draft noise sharing plan, and that whole draft will be placed on the Major Projects Hub on the Melbourne Airport website for review and for feedback from community members and from stakeholders.
0: Now, here we are. It's 2026, obviously, and the airport, I think, is scheduled to open in 2031. So pardon the pun, but there's a bit of runway. By the same token, I guess these sort of things have got to be sorted out well before then, well before the first plane takes off from the new runway.
4: Absolutely. These things take time. Mm. And with safety being the number one priority, you have to make sure that everything works exactly as it needs to. So there will be engagement now, and then there'll probably be another round of engagement, highly likely next year at the same time. So around maybe August, September, we're hoping, where we will finalise the noise sharing plan and put that out for consultation for some final comments. So in each round that we go out to community, we can demonstrate what we've heard and how we've actually included it in the draft noise sharing plan.
0: So with the 500 plus submissions last year, do you kind of get a bit of a trend? I mean, I guess it depends on where people live in relation to where the expansion is going to take place. I guess, in a sense, there's 500 different opinions from 500 submissions. I guess it's pretty hard to kind of correlate and kind of either, if you like, prioritise or, you know, put in order what is sort of needing most attention soonest, if I can put it that way.
4: No, absolutely. And there was feedback from Not Over My House through to can we have a better interactive tool, or can we have more regular public reporting, or where are the placement of noise monitors? So the feedback was varied and really interesting in how we were able to incorporate as much of it as possible into the draft noise sharing plan.
0: Yeah, Not Over My House, it kind of gives a whole new meaning to NIMBY, doesn't it? Not Over My House, what is it, NOMI or something? But anyway, or NOM H or something, yeah. What about as from next week, August the 10th, as you say, what kind of happens in this period?
4: Okay, so everything will launch on the website, first of all. So on the Melbourne Airport Major Projects Hub, there will be the draft and noise sharing plan for review. There's also summary documents and documents that relate to certain geographic areas in Melbourne. So there's one for north, south, east and west, because the noise sharing plan is quite a detailed document. So we've been able to develop some summary documents so they're easy to look at and to review. We will also have webinars online, and there's two coming up. So the first one will actually be next Wednesday, the 12th of August.
0: Okay.
4: And they are recorded and then placed on the website not long after that. It's an opportunity to listen to a lot of the project information and to get a really good summary, but also there's opportunities to ask questions, and you can do that by typing in the Q&A. And then we'll have another session online on the 1st of September. But we also have 17 in-person sessions across Melbourne, from Rumsey to Mentone, west to Hoppers Crossing. It's all on the Major Projects Hub, the website. But if you can't get to the website, or you're having a bit of trouble kind of navigating the website, you can always email us with your details and your suburb, and we can say, okay, well, this might be the most appropriate session for you to get to.
0: What about in terms of, I guess, the clout of the submissions, if you like? I mean, you know, without putting words in your mouth, I guess a lot of this sort of stuff has probably been predetermined. Is it kind of a bit of, not window dressing, but you know what I mean? Like, is a lot of the stuff kind of laid down and pretty hard and fast, and then we're kind of, tinkering at the edges in a way with some of the changes that people might not be happy with?
4: there's some changes that people might not be happy with, and there's some changes that I think some communities will be pretty pleased with. So some flight paths have moved higher, which means that noise is less. Mm. It doesn't mean that it's gone. It just means that it's less that you can hear. Some flight paths have moved, so there might be some more impact. But really, this is around trying to give air traffic control as many operating modes or as many runway modes as possible to choose from in the areas that are outside of peak. So currently, there's 8 runway modes that air traffic control, and I'm getting into the weeds here, bear with me. There's 8 ways that the runways can operate, and therefore flight paths that go with that. They will take away one and add another 7. So by the end of it, air traffic control will have 14 ways. So that really does double the opportunity for noise sharing.
0: Yeah, I guess it's that's what the whole project is about, is they're kind of sharing the noise, as it were.
4: So absolutely.
0: Next Monday, the 10th, is when submissions are underway. How long are they kind of open for?
4: So our engagement goes for 8 weeks. And on the 2nd of October will be the last day for submissions or feedback, not submissions, but feedback to be supplied to the project team. And the best way to do that is via the survey. If you can't get to the survey, you can email the team at engagement@ghd.com. And we can give all those details to you, Peter, so that you can put it online for your listeners. And that's a really important, that's 8 weeks for you to look at, to review the information, get more information from the project team if you need to, and then provide a response or provide feedback as needed.
0: Ramita, just before we go, I probably should have asked you this right at the beginning, just for clarification, who is or who are GHD?
4: Sure. I kind of skipped over that to get into the interesting stuff, which is the noise sharing plan. But GHD, and we're working with a company called Trax. Mm. We've been working together to produce this noise sharing plan. And at GHD, we're focusing on the engagement. Now, you're probably wondering, why isn't it Melbourne Airport? Part of the conditions of approval of their major development plan a couple of years ago was to have an independent technical experts come in and do the noise sharing plan and the engagement that is independent of Melbourne Airport or independent of others. So we run this process alongside with lots of stakeholders, but we do run this process independently so that there is limited influence on noise sharing. As I said, the biggest influence is safety and weather.
0: Okay, well, I think when we're in an aeroplane, if safety is number one, we're all just relaxing a little bit more. Holding on to those arms just a little bit less tightly, less white knuckles.
4: Just a little bit.
0: Ramita, give us those details again, and we will put them up with our show notes, because people might not be out in a position to take them down. So give us to them now. And as I said to Rosie last week, you're going to make my job easier, because I think we might have to get you also back on the next next 5 years on a semi-regular basis as this happens. So, but what are the details as from August the 10th?
4: Yep. So August the 10th, we will start our engagement on the noise sharing plan. There are a variety of in-person and online sessions. Yeah, that's all right. Okay. And get in touch with us via the Major Project Hub, or you can email us at engagement@ghd.com.
0: That's Ramita Cavallo there from GHD, looking at noise sharing as far as the Melbourne Airport goes. All those details up with our show notes, and I say it often, but if you do have any difficulty, 1-300-847-466, contact here at the radio station, and if we can help you out, we certainly will. Let's talk about Swish, and maybe an opportunity for you to play, particularly if you haven't played before. 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Thank you for your time.
5: Hi, Peter. Thank you for having me here.
0: And John Leone, who's President of All Abilities Sport. John, nice to meet you too.
6: Hey, good morning, Pete. Nice for having us. Thanks very much, Matt.
0: Gaurav, tell us a bit about how you've got involved and what this opportunity is about.
5: Oh, yes. So my name is Gaurav Horeya, and I'm the founder and director of Tri Support Services, a registered NDIS provider. 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So basically, when I heard about Switch and start playing it, I found that it has to be played and give a more extent where people can be a part of inclusive sporting opportunities. And we were just trying to break the barriers.
0: Terrific.
5: Yeah.
0: So, John, what about your involvement? Tell us a bit about your club that you're president of.
6: Right, okay. We've just formed the club in conjunction with Tri Support Services. I've been playing Switch for about 3 years. I started down at Brunswick and I play at Kooyong. And I found it very, as soon as I started playing, I had this vision that this should be shared between, people with all abilities, and I'm really surprised that it's not part of the Paralympics.
0: So, yeah, great point.
6: The one chance that we've got here, finally I found Gary, that we got the same sort of vision, because once Gary started to play with me, everyone falls in love with the game. It's a great game, and it's a great game not only for the game itself. There's history to the game. The game was founded in Australia, in Sydney, by Ray Hanna, and it was done for the veterans that come back from the war who had lost their visions, So there's a bit of history there, and I'm one for history. So, the game's a great game, and it's a great social outlet for people of all ages and all abilities. Everyone that's tried it, they've fallen in love with the game. So why not extend it out there?
0: Gaurav, I guess from your point of view, running the organisation you do, that kind of social interaction, that's so important as well, because, it's all about independence and quality of life, isn't it?
5: Yeah, that's correct. And we also see confidence and smiles, people when they started playing with us. And yeah, so it's good to see that people are coming and trying it and knowing, John just mentioned, it has a history, but we just want to make it more popular around Australia and even more worldwide, you can say.
0: Yeah. John, you said you started 3 years ago. How did you find it? Did you stumble on it, or did somebody introduce it to you?
6: I was quite fortunate. I got it through Blind Sports Victoria.
0: Oh, yeah.
6: Which they got quite a number of sports where, I didn't realise that people that had a disability, especially, with blindness, that can participate in all these sort of sports. So, hats off to them because they've done a great job. So, and this is how I found it through them.
0: Yeah, Maurice Gleeson, of course, the current Blind Australian of the Year. So he's certainly a great champion for opportunities. Well, John, for people who might not have heard about the game and new people were obviously discovering the program and the radio station and just generally information about people blind or low vision, tell us a bit about the game. How is it played and how can you kind of best describe it?
6: Right, okay. It's very, very similar to table tennis, except it's got a big, just imagine a wall in the middle of the table. And underneath that wall, you've got probably about a 30-centimetre gap in between. So the ball is actually hit underneath the net, which we call the wall is called the net.
0: Yep.
6: We use a bat like a flat, like the old rounders bats. And the ball is like a pickleball, but it's got bells inside there. So people hear it if they can't see it. So we hit it very similar rules to what table tennis is. When you serve, you hit diagonally and things like that there. But when you serve, you ask your opponent, are you ready? And once they say yes, you say play, and then you hit it. It's just a great game.
0: Yeah, I'm sure a lot of people who play different sports with people who are blind would kind of understand that particular sort of communication with the opposition. Gaurav, what about as far as Geelong goes? Are you trying to set up particularly in Geelong at this stage, or have you got to come and try there? What's happening there?
5: Yeah, so it's happening on this Friday, 7th of August, from 1 to 4 p.m.
0: Yeah.
5: At First Highton Scout Club. So everyone is welcome to try this game, who is hearing, the listeners and everyone. And we're trying to promote it everywhere from our end. We just had a last month Kilo event on same date, 7th of last month, I mean. And yeah, we had a terrific start from there. We had a mayor of Brimbank, Virginia Techos, who attended along with other families, carers, another person who enjoyed it and tried the game. Yeah, it was nice.
0: John, I guess one of the great things about the sport is with the net, as you say, being a solid net, those who have some sight, they're not going to see the ball to the last minute. So in a sense, if you can pick it up with your ears a bit quicker than with your eyes, you might even have a bit of an advantage.
6: No, that's right. It sort of puts it on an equal level, field with people that are sighted. So this is why I say that, you know, the game should be, everyone should be able to play it. You know, it does, as long as you can stand up, or even if you're in a wheelchair, you know, you can still hit the ball. I mean, that's fine. So there's nothing that that should stop you, you know, from doing, from playing, being involved with the game. You know, it's just one of those things there where it gets everyone together. You know, it's all inclusive to everyone.
0: And John, I guess in a sense, you can be as serious or as fun as you like about it. I guess there are those that might want to, you know, take it pretty seriously, and hopefully, you know, who knows one day where that could lead to. But also, as you say, just for the fun of the social interaction.
6: No, that's right. Well, down at Coorong, they run a national team, which is always every year with against Brisbane, Swish Club down there. And we have a what we call a Grand Prix, which is done every year too, where it's from Victoria and Brisbane once again. So it's very, it's a very competitive game, and there's very competitive people out there. But people that don't know the game, what the game is, it'd be wise for them to, you know, come down, you know, one day to one of the clubs around to have a look, and they'll be very surprised. Look, the people that are fully blind, that they really are inspirational in what they do. They play the game like, you know, they see the ball. You know, it's just it's amazing. You've got to spend a day with people that have got a disability, and the only barriers in life is yourself. So
0: yeah, well, that's an interesting focus, actually. Hey, Gaurav, what about in terms of people who might want to get involved just to kind of officiate or sort of to be supportive? Because I guess you have umpires, I'm assuming, or referees or whatever you call them?
5: Yes, we have a few volunteers and the people who are, you know, playing it from, you can say, you know, so many years. But we also sometimes, you know, ask people, especially from Vision Australia, Coorong, the group, they come down and they help us. But we got a team, yeah, volunteers and other players who are playing this game from long time. So they know the rules bit of now by them, yeah.
0: John, I'm imagining, you know, in terms of expense for the individual, it's probably pretty low, isn't it? Because would most of the things that you used to play be provided for?
6: Oh, yes. Look, all the equipment's there.
0: Mm-hmm.
6: So the only thing that they probably might do, might, you know, $3 or $4, you know, for coffee, you know, cakes and all that there, biscuits. But, yeah, no, it's a game where you come down there and you just play and enjoy the company there.
0: John, what motivated you to set up your club?
6: Like I said, you know, when I first started playing, it was just, I just had this vision that it was a great game. And the social outlet of the game is just great. I mean, people get together during the game. We have a laugh, you know. And after the game, we get together and have a, you know, a bit of a talk and all that there. And we have something to eat. So it's just all in all, it's just it's a great. I mean, it brings people together.
0: And bit of shaking, John. Bit of shaking. A bit of chirp.
6: Oh yeah, a lot of shaking. This is all.
0: That's part of sport, isn't it? Gaurav, in terms of, I guess, the benefits, I guess, as is sort of touched on, this is what, you know, the NDIS can provide these kind of opportunities as well, can't it, in terms of the social outlet that can take place?
5: Yeah, of course. Let's see what the future will be. But the main thing is a lot of people, they are not aware about this game. So we just want just to come and try wherever, you know, it's in their nearby areas. And we're just making it more accessible to everyone in that welcoming environment, so that everyone can enjoy the game and love the game. And they can also spread the word, you know, even if they don't want to play, and they can mention into to their community groups, school, friends, whosoever they know, you know, just to spread the word.
0: Now we'll repeat the details in a second regarding Friday, but I guess in terms of any age, Gaurav, doesn't matter what age you are.
5: No, nothing. No restrictions. We just want to break the barrier.
0: Yeah, just get people interested.
5: Yeah.
0: Yeah. And how are things going at the moment with the NDIS, Gaurav? Is it a little bit of a sort of wait and see at the moment? I guess everyone's kind of not exactly sure what's going to happen.
5: Yeah, that's right. No one knows. So we'll see. But yes, on the other side, I love the spirit of Australia that, you know, people, they have that sporting spirit in themselves. That's why, you know, we took this game to, we wanted this game to, you know, as John mentioned, he wanted to, this game to for Paralympics and all those things. So we have a big vision for that. So, yeah.
0: Well, it's kind of interesting in a sense, John, isn't it, that it hasn't been taken up internationally. I guess, you know, sometimes we sort of think our sport is the best sport because we're involved with it, but it's got so many things going for it, hasn't it? I mean, just in terms of the weather, you can play this all year round. Doesn't matter what the weather's like outside because you're playing indoors.
6: No, that's right. You know, I was actually quite surprised, but there's a game very similar. It's called Showdown. So it's similar to, they call that vision impaired table tennis, but I can't see. It's different, you know, but that's played internationally, but it hasn't made the Paralympics either. I was really surprised. I suppose like everything else, you've got to take time and it's got to be promoted well. And once people see the game is what it is, you know, there might be a chance that it might be in the Paralympics down the future. Well, hopefully.
0: They need more people to be bitten by the bug like you are, John.
6: Yes, they do. Everyone that tries it, just all the support workers that come along to support their clients, I mean, they just fall in love with the game. Mm. You know, they can't get enough of it. So, you know, why not try? We give it all, you know, the best that we can. We just do what we can.
0: Can it be a singles and doubles, like you can play two against two or one-on-one? That does that work as well?
6: Yeah, it does. You can play a game of singles, which is very competitive. You just put a slat in between the probably about 50 metres from the end of the table, and it becomes a singles lane. Rules apply the same way as the doubles as well.
0: Well, Gaurav, give us those details again. So this Friday is your next chance, and particularly for people who live in the Geelong area?
5: Yep. So exactly, we are hosting a Come and Try Day session at First Highton Scout Hall. It's 43 Berrabul Road, Highton, from 1 to 4 p.m. So people can walk in, they can register also. I have also shared the link in Eventbrite, so they can use, you know, social media platform. They can ring us. I've already provided my number, John number, so they can ask if they have any queries.
0: All right. What I might do, Gaurav, is get you and or John to send me the link so we can put that up with our show notes as well as your contact details, so there'll be no excuse for people not to be able to get in touch.
5: Sure, Peter.
6: Peter, can I just add something there?
0: Sure.
6: People that are living in the Northwest, we got, like Gaurav said earlier on, we had to come and try down there at Kilo basketball stadium. So yep. We're there every Tuesday, 1 to 4 p.m.
0: Every week.
6: Every week we're down there. So this is what's going to happen to Geelong too. Once we have our come and try day, we'll be at Geelong every Friday at 1 to 4.
0: Oh, terrific.
6: Now, also, if you don't mind, I can just mention some other clubs that are around. There are people who've got vision impaired.
0: Yep.
6: Down at Kooyong, down at Vision Australia Kooyong. There's Moorabark, there's Baronia, there's Dandenong and Frankston, and also Coburg Table Tennis Association. They actually supported, sponsored a table down there. We go down there every Monday. And we're also down at Brunswick as well in the Scouts Hall. So if anyone wants to know where they can go there that are visually impaired, just contact Gary and myself and we can give them the details.
0: There's a swish table not too far from where you live.
6: That's right.
0: That's a good effort, Aya. And also John Leone talked about swish. A chance for you to get involved. Check out our show notes for any details. And as always, if you have any difficulty, 1300 847466, call us at the radio station and we'll put you in touch. Our audio described show of the week. Thank you very much. For the Night Owls, it's coming up this Tuesday evening, 11:35, SBS Movie Channel, Anna and the Apocalypse. When the zombie apocalypse hits the little sleepy town of Haven at Christmas time, teenage Anna and her friends have to fight, sing and dance just to survive, with the undead hordes all around. Ooh, might just turn the air conditioner up for just a little bit, a bit of a shiver going up and down my spine. That's this Tuesday evening, SBS Movie Channel, 11:35 p.m. of course. You wouldn't have that on a school time. Anna and the Apocalypse with audio description. If you like that sort of stuff, knock yourself out. Okay, a couple of birthdays before we go. Let's make that three birthdays before we go. Brady Benson having a birthday. Wonderful goal baller. We spoke to Andrew Ridley a little while ago. Coach, happy birthday to you, Brady. Also, Brad Brider, fabulous cricketer. Grew up in WA, moved to South Australia, greener pastures. Doing wonderful things, playing for Australia. And Sean Fitzpatrick, another great sports person, having a birthday. Sean, a very big happy birthday to you. Now, if you're listening on a Wednesday evening, coming up very shortly, Reading the Play, a great way to catch up on stuff that's been happening in the world of sport. If you're listening on a Monday morning, National Press, a great way to catch up on everything that's been happening right around the world. 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Nathan, thanks also for yours. 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
6: Hello and welcome to Reading the Play, all things footy, recorded in the studios of Vision Australia Radio Perth. It's great to have you with us. My name is Cal Krasnowski and today I'm joined by Rob Nazita. Today's program will cover topics including Josh Fraser, Australia versus Ireland, and an excerpt from John Longmire's autobiography. Looking back at the results from round 21 of the AFL season, on Thursday the 30th of July, Collingwood lost to Geelong 72-97 at the MCG. On Friday the 31st of July, Fremantle defeated Western Bulldogs 78-41 at Optus Stadium. On Saturday the 1st of August, St Kilda lost to Sydney 88-107 at Marvel Stadium. Hawthorn defeated North Melbourne 99-83 at UTAS Stadium in Launceston. Port Adelaide lost to GWS 63-75 at the Adelaide Oval. Carlton destroyed Brisbane 154-78 at Marvel Stadium. On Sunday the 2nd of August, Richmond defeated West Coast 84-73 at the MCG. Gold Coast lost to Melbourne 105-114 at People First Stadium. And Essendon were thumped by Adelaide 73-145 at Marvel Stadium. Over to Rob for our first article.
7: Thanks, Cal. This article comes from Andrew Wu of the New Daily. The Carlton Blues are seizing their moment. It's time interim coach Josh Fraser seized his two and applied for the senior coaching role. Fraser will decide this week if he puts his hat into the ring for the top job. He'd be mad not to. I haven't put my hand up for the job yet, Fraser said with a chuckle after the Blues marked the 250 games of Patrick Cripps and Nick Haines with a stunning 76-point obliteration of the Brisbane Lions. 24-10, 154 to 11-12, 78. I spoke about this in the press conference during the week, that I'll take a little bit of time to decide. I'm mindful that I've said that previously, and that decision's getting closer. But post that press conference, my sole focus has been on tonight. Unless you're David Parkin or Alex Jesolenko, and a couple of others from before the Great Depression, you only get one chance to coach Carlton. And Fraser may never get a better opportunity to realise his aspiration of landing a senior role. Perhaps Fraser would like more time to be the finished article, but not many coaches go into a selection process, having been at the helm of four clubs at state league level and put together a 9-2 run as an interim senior AFL coach. He has put the Blues in the driver's seat to claim what 3 months ago seemed the unlikeliest of wildcard slots. I'm almost convinced that you are never a finished product in terms of being ready for a senior role. But I'm open-minded to how I keep getting better, Fraser said. The Blues job would have to be the one of the most sought-after posts in recent times. New coaches tend to take over a club at or near despair, in need of a rebuild. Carlton bosses may not believe their list is ready to regularly beat the best, but nor is it in need of an overhaul like Essendon, the other club searching for a coach. The Blues side against the Lions had six players aged 21 or under, all of whom played important roles. Jager Smith will likely win the Rising Star Award, and cult figure defender Harry Dean, who had the crowd in raptures with his first goal, will finish on the podium. Cody Walker will join them after the draft, and with North Melbourne's and Gold Coast's second round picks to come, plus another two first round selections next year, they have the means to acquire further top end talent. The Carlton community were all aboard the ill-fated Teague train 7 years ago, its standing room only on the Fraser freight train. The near 41,000 fans in a partisan blues crowd roared as one on Saturday night when Fraser emerged on the big screen congratulating his players. The warmth with which his men embraced him brought back memories of the player power behind Paul Roos' promotion in 2002. Blues players, of course, will not have a say in who will coach them next year, but Fraser is building a compelling case. It has been a long time since Carlton played as complete a home and away game as a turbocharged performance. The Blues' calling card is contest and clearance, but seldom has it been accompanied by the electrifying ball movement, ferocious pressure, and clean skill showed against the Lions. No wonder Marvel Stadium was rocking. "It felt like we had 19 men out there tonight," said Mitch McGovern. Headed by an equal career best 5 goals from Brody Kemp, Carlton had a joint league record 16 goal kickers for their tally of 24, a sign of how Fraser has taught his men to spread the load after the departure of Charlie Curnow. It was fitting that in Cripps milestone games, the Blues strapped the captain on their back rather than have their leader carry them to victory. Despite Cripps being shaded by old foe Josh Dunkley, who held him to 18 possessions, the Blues still dominated the midfield. The Lions could not stop Smith, who finished with 29 possessions and 2 goals. His capacity to win the ball inside and get it moving was a key factor in the game. The first season star, whose 2025 was wiped out by knee injury, claimed the Robert Walls medal, though it could have gone to any of his running mates Sam Walsh or George Hewitt, who would have been worthy winners of the award, struck in honour of the Carlton great and former Brisbane Bears coach. "I think we're at a stage where we don't need him to be our best player each week," Fraser said of Cripps. "Not to say he's not going to have games where he's influential, and he's had those games for us, but part of where we're going in terms of leaving his club in a better place is making sure that the other players assume responsibility and Cripper doesn't feel like he has to do everything himself." Under former coach Michael Voss, particularly as they slid into a 1-8 record, the Blues could not identify key points in games to manage momentum swings. This has changed under Fraser, who is betting down a style at 10-10 which values control of the game through retention of possession. The Lions' 3 late goals before half-time, after a powerful 20 minutes, may have unravelled Carlton earlier in the year, but not now. "It's just understanding the moments and the time of the game," Fraser said. And as D-Day for Fraser looms, those words could just as easily apply to him. And that article from the New Daily by Andrew Wu, "The Carlton Blues are seizing their moment. It's time interim coach Josh Fraser sees his too."
6: Swans coach John Longmire reveals MCG felt like loneliest place in the world after

never felt more alone. Every sound, every camera lens, every eye seemed trained on me. And yet in that moment, I was isolated in a way words can barely capture. It felt like the loneliest place in the world. I had an immense sense of responsibility. Physically, it felt like a huge weight was being dropped on my shoulders. I'd experienced both sides of the equation on grand final day. Unfortunately, I'd felt this same despair only 2 years prior. We'd let ourselves down and our supporters down again. If we'd been competitive, I might have felt different. But we weren't, and this time it felt even worse. Our 2024 season produced some of the most intense highs I'd experienced in football. Our training sessions and games were at a level I'd never experienced before in my time as coach. But for nothing. Nobody would remember the marathon season where we'd stood up week after week. It would just be this. I watched as the Brisbane players were called up one by one to receive their premiership medals. They celebrated with their teammates, arms raised, smiles wide. Josh Dunkley walked up to receive his second premiership medal, both won against us. He'd been a father-son prospect who had slipped through our net, and now he was a young man I really respected, both as a player and as a person. These feelings were hard to balance, and the weight of our loss pressed harder on my chest. My eyes moved to our players. The devastation on their faces was almost unbearable. Most of them I'd known since they were drafted as young kids. Ramps, Lloydie, Paps, Tommy McCartan, all shattered. Heels had played with a crack in his leg. Ramps got up and spoke. I didn't hear what he said, but later I was told he'd handled himself well. No surprise there, he's a quality human. My heart broke for him. These blokes were more than just players I coached. They were almost like my kids. I loved them. And the knowledge that I would not be celebrating a premiership with them was becoming overwhelming. I was only pulled out of my thoughts by the beepings of my watch, an alarm warning that my resting heart rate was reaching alarming levels. 133, 134, 135. I asked our football manager, Leon Cameron, for a drink of water. The alarm stopped, but it soon started up again. The physical impact was measurable. I saw Brisbane coach Chris Fagan on stage, a man I deeply respect. He had experienced the roller coaster world of AFL for years. We had spoken about football and life many times. We shared similar experiences coaching teams outside of the Melbourne bubble and in the non-traditional football markets. From everything I knew of Chris, he was a good man. He started talking on stage, but I couldn't hear what he said. Finally, after what felt like hours, we turned as a club and made the long walk back to the rooms. I didn't make eye contact with our supporters as I walked down the race. I knew many had spent hundreds, even thousands, to make a trip to the MCG. There would have been many who couldn't really afford it, but somehow scrapped together the money to go. I knew that we had lost the game as a collective, however, I felt deep responsibility for their pain. Before I reached the boundary line, Millsy walked across and gave me a hug. I dearly hoped he could forgive me for not picking him in the grand final. Since the moment he walked into my office as a 16-year-old kid wanting to know more about our game plan, I knew he was destined to be our captain. I loved the competitor and the person he was. We walked into the coach's room. The room was packed. The entire playing group, the staff and the board. For some reason, everyone loves to hear what the coach has to say in these moments. My feelings of responsibility to Chairman Andrew Pridham and the board were immense. The time they spent on their passion, Andrew in particular, always amazed me. I desperately wanted to repay them, repay him. We stared at the Swans at the same time. We'd been on the journey together the whole way. I wished I could have rewarded his work as chairman with a premiership. My speech was brief. There is no point saying much in these situations. I just conveyed what we all knew. This will hurt. It wasn't the time to go into the why. Nobody truly hears it anyway. Everyone left the room. After a while, my family came in. My wife, Shelley, our kids, and my brother and sister. Not much was said. There was nothing to say other than I appreciated them being there. What felt like minutes later, our media manager, Tom Chadwick, walked in to say it was time to go to the media conference. I only had a few minutes to work out what I was going to say. Composing your thoughts in just a few minutes in situations like these is easier said than done. When I entered the media room, the door to the Lions' change rooms was open. I could hear their cheering and singing. It was like salt ground into an open wound. The noise was so loud that I couldn't hear the journalists' questions. I asked the AFL media person if we could delay for a few minutes so I could at least hear what the questions were. She said no, we were live to air. They shut the door, not that it made much difference. I still couldn't hear. Then, as the media conference was already underway, an experienced journalist actually opened the door from the Lions rooms and walked in as I was being asked questions. He didn't even acknowledge he had disrupted an already chaotic moment as the roar from the winning rooms further drowned out the questions. Breathe and stay calm, I told myself.
As unfair as I thought it

0: was, there was only one person who was going to lose out of this one, me. I just had to get through. When that unpleasant feeling experience was finally over, I got changed into a suit, got onto our team bus and fronted up to the thousands of supporters and members at our post-game function. I knew some of them had flown a long way to be here, spending money they perhaps couldn't really afford, but they'd done it anyway. When you have been coaching for as long as I had, you had a good sense of the sacrifices people make to get here. From the players to their families, from the staff to the board, from the members to the supporters. It takes a village, as they say, but inevitably the coach feels the weight of responsibility the most. I felt the spotlight was on me at the function. I answered a few questions and consoled the players before taking the first opportunity to leave. Shelley and I went back to our hotel. I ordered a slab of beer, thinking I'd get some help from a few others before we called it a night. My brother joined me for two beers before heading off. Understandably, Shelley was tired and went to bed. I sat there by myself for hours, just staring at the ceiling. I felt responsible, and that feeling only intensified given how isolated I felt. The saying that leadership is lonely was never more true than in that moment. There were still 20 unopened beers the next morning when I checked out. I was exhausted from no sleep. It was the longest night of my life. John Longmire, my autobiography, has been published by Penguin and is available now in print, ebook, and audiobook through all good book retailers. And that from the Herald Sun, an excerpt from John Longmire's autobiography. Swans coach John Longmire reveals MCG felt like loneliest place in the world after defeat. We're about halfway through today's episode of Reading the Play, All Things Footy on Vision Australia Radio. My name is Cal Krasnowski. Our next article will be read by Rob.
1: Thanks, Cal. This comes from the ABC. Australia beats Ireland by 50 points in historic AFLW International at North Sydney. Australia has beaten Ireland by 50 points at North Sydney Oval in a historic Australian Rules Women's International. A sellout crowd of more than 9,000 fans watched two teams of stars picked from the AFLW taking part in a fast physical match. Australian skipper Jasmine Garner was player of the match, while Australia's Talia Randall kicked four goals and Ireland's Blathyn Bogue booted three. Australia has overcome some spirited early resistance from Ireland to score a convincing 50-point win in the first Women's International Rules. A burst of six straight Australian goals either side of the halftime propelled the home team to a 13-13-91 to 6-5-41 victory in an entertaining AFLW International played before a capacity crowd of 9,017 at North Sydney Oval on Saturday. Australia led at every break by margins of 12, 30 and 41. Ireland thrilled the crowd, which included a large contingent of their fans, with several fast-flowing passages of play in the first half, but couldn't stay the course against a polished and more consistent Australia. The home team won the physical battle, tallying 35 more contested possessions, and the Australian captain and North Melbourne star Jasmine Garner was named player of the match. Ebony Marinoff topped Australia's possession count with 25, from Ash Riddell and Nina Morrison, 21 each. For Ireland, Erica O'Shea led their possession tally with 21, followed by skipper Orla O'Dwyer with 19. North Melbourne players were leading goal kickers for both teams, with Talia Randall bagging four for Australia and Blathyn Bogue three for Ireland. Australia piled on three goals in the first 6 minutes with Sydney's Zippy Fish kicking the first, but Ireland responded with three goals of their own either side of quarter time. The home team kicked two goals early in the second, and Ireland replied in kind before another Australian surge proved decisive. Ireland's goal-kicking accuracy kept them in the game for most of the first half as they kicked 5-0 to Australia's 5-6. Before the home team took over and maximised their opportunities. The home team kicked the only two goals of the third quarter and 2-1 in the last. Australian rucks Mim Strom and Matilda Schultz dominated the hitouts, giving Australia a whopping advantage in that area. The home team dominated in the air, taking 38 more marks and limiting Ireland to just 8 in the first half. Ireland's Ain McDonough left the field clutching her right arm late in the second quarter. It wasn't all bad for the Irish, however. North Melbourne and County Fermanagh player Bogue proved almost impossible to stop early on, kicking three goals for the game. She also set up the goal of the game in the final quarter, producing a World Cup-like cross from the right forward pocket to Niamh McLaughlin to get her foot to the ball and flick it casually over the Australian defence and through. The Irish didn't give up despite the lopsided scoreboard, and another Kangaroos player, Vicky Wall, County Meath, delivered a bump that drew gasps from the crowd in the final quarter as she dispossessed Australia's Ali Roberts in midfield before setting up the attack. And that story from the ABC. Australia beats Ireland by 50 points in a historic AFLW international at North Sydney Oval.
0: Frio GF warm-up at MCG. This article was written by Mitchell Woodcock from the West Australian, and it's from page 62 of the West Australian, 3rd of August 2026. Norm Smith medalist Isaac Smith has called for Fremantle to use this weekend's clash against finals-bound Melbourne at the MCG as a, quote, full dress rehearsal for the grand final. The Dockers locked away a top two spot with their 37-point win against the Western Bulldogs at Optus Stadium on Friday night, ensuring they will play at least two home finals. Fremantle have been the favourites to claim their maiden premiership in 2026 for some time, and their club record 18th win for the season has only firmed their cause. The latter leaders will now head to the G to take on a rejuvenated Demons side on Saturday morning in what is only their second game at the venue for the season and what could be their final match there until grand final day. Smith, who won four premierships, three at Hawthorn and one at Geelong, said the Dockers needed to use this upcoming game to prepare for a likely grand final berth. If I was Fremantle, this would be a full dress rehearsal for grand final day, Smith said on the Sunday footy show. They should expect to be there, they should be planning their season out, counting down to that grand final day. I'd be doing everything from when we're going to fly over to having tickets for families, for any functions. You don't necessarily go to the function, but you know exactly what's going to happen before the day, so you can get to the bounce and you can be confident you've done everything. Because they haven't been in a situation where they've played in big finals over the last few years, so it's going to be fascinating. I hope they do it because they are a team that should be genuinely expecting to be there on grand final day. Smith said he would also make such an in-depth plan as public as possible. I'd be putting it out to the world. Too often we try to suppress those feelings, he said. I was always big on you play football to win finals and you should be putting that out to the world. You should be playing football like you expect to be there and embrace it. They're clearly the best team in the competition. There is no arrogance about expecting to be there on grand final day. Fremantle have not played at the MCG in September since they lost to Collingwood by 20 points in the 2022 semi-final. Since then, they have a mixed record at the venue, winning five of their past eight, but were beaten by the Demons on their home turf in round six last year despite heading in as hot favourites with their opponents winless before the contest. Kezia Pickett tore the Dockers to shreds that day, kicking five goals from 24 touches to poll maximum Brownlow medal votes in the 10-point triumph. Fremantle will finish their season against the Demons away before hosting Adelaide in a Thursday night clash at Optus Stadium and Carlton at Marvel Stadium in round 24 on Saturday, August 22nd. And that article was titled Frio GF Warm-Up at MCG. It was written by Mitchell Woodcock and it was found on page 62 of the West Australian from the 3rd of August 2026.
1: Our next article comes from The Australian from the 3rd of August and it comes from Lachlan Onions. Suns down, Dockers loom large, but D's don't fear anyone. Melbourne coach Stephen King has declared his side has no fear of anyone as they approach the final three games of the season before the finals. The Demons bounced back from their defeat to Geelong a week earlier with a clinical 9-point victory over the Gold Coast Suns on Sunday night to maintain sixth spot on the ladder, trailing Adelaide and Brisbane on percentage. I think we came up here knowing how hard this game was going to be, King said. Even though the Suns had dropped their last nine prior to this contest, their form up here is really strong. And I'm so proud of our group for fighting it out and the maturity off the back of a disappointing result last week. King said confidence was sky high amongst the group ahead of a potential season-defining clash with ladder-leading Fremantle on Saturday. He backed his side to learn from the errors made in the last clash at the MCG against Geelong when they return home to host the Dockers. I think for us, we play our best brand of footy when we don't fear anyone, King said. All respect to Geelong, when you give up 101 points on turnover, some of that's really well-organised defence from the opponents, but a lot of it's your own method and decisions and execution. I think from that, I was just glad we were able to execute and get a win interstate on the road for us, and we get Fremantle next. We've already played them once earlier this year, and we got taught a lesson, and this time we'll be at the MCG. We love playing there, and I'm sure Fremantle will come over as a full dress rehearsal for what's in front of them as a footy club. It's a privilege to play in a big game that counts, and we're lucky we grabbed our opportunity today and still be relevant in this competition for what's ahead. It has been a superb rise for the Demons in King's first season at the helm, with his side bouncing back from a 14th place last year. I feel like this whole year has been a learning journey for me as a coach, but more so with our players, he said, building belief at the start of the campaign that our best will be good enough to challenge teams when a lot of people didn't think we would. Sunday's hard-fought victory also came with a personal win, being their former star Christian Petrarca's first game against the Demons since the 2021 Norm Smith medalist's departure. And that article from today's Australian, Suns down, Dockers loom large, but D's don't fear anyone.
0: Ireland bound, Stars call for annual fixture after highest rated AFLW event. This article was written by Matthew Forrest and Lauren Wood from the Herald Sun. Australia's victory over Ireland was Fox Footy's highest rating AFL women's event ever, with the clash outmarking all AFLW grand finals. Top AFL women's players want to see representative football become an annual fixture and have one eye on Ireland after Saturday's North Sydney success. The high-scoring and high-quality game was deemed a raging success by league headquarters, with star players Jasmine Garner and Ebony Marinoff, who both represent Australia, telling Code Sports they would love the opportunity to take the game abroad as soon as next year. The concept has broad support from players, particularly the strong and proud Irish contingent of players to represent their country and adopted sport in their homeland. Garner, who was awarded the match's best on-ground medal, said she would prefer to play for Sharon, as was contested on Saturday, even if the match was played in Ireland. I think it's why we just keep showcasing the AFLW. That's the best thing out of it. So many people watching Australian rules, she said. One leading Irish player told this masthead after the match that they had no doubt an international match staged in Ireland would draw a crowd of more than 50,000 people, or even as much as 80,000. Garner said at AFLW Captain's Day on Monday that an annual exhibition game, quote, would be cool. Whatever it is, it's a great way to create hype around the season, she said. Playing in it, we had so much fun and it was just really cool to share the field with all the talented players that we have in the competition. Marinoff, a league best and fairest winner, said the match was right up there with grand finals she had played in and won. I've walked away with 24 more favourite players, she said. It was an incredible experience and hopefully one that's here to stay. The proud South Australian said she'd still love to see State of Origin football considered in years to come for AFLW. Now, 10 or 11 years in, this competition has genuine stars from across the competition, she said. There's certainly talent not just from Victoria now, which is super exciting. And that article was written by Matthew Forrest and Lauren Wood from the Herald Sun, and it was titled, Ireland Bound, Stars Call for Annual Fixture After Highest Rated AFLW Event. And now we can quickly go on to tips for round 22 of the AFL season. On Thursday, the 6th of August, Western Bulldogs versus North Melbourne at Marvel Stadium.
1: Oh, that'll be a draw.
0: Draw? I think the Doggies will get up in that one. Friday, 7th of August, Brisbane versus Hawthorn at the Gabba.
1: Oh, Brisbane will fight back really hard and beat Hawthorn.
0: Yeah, I think Brisbane have got to come back. On Saturday, the 8th of August, Melbourne versus Fremantle at the MCG.
1: Frio.
0: I'm going to go Dockers as well. Sydney Swans versus Port Adelaide at the SCG.
1: Another win for Sydney.
0: Another win for Sydney. Geelong versus Essendon at GMHBA Stadium.
1: Oh, the Bombers, definitely.
0: Okay, I'm going to go the outsider and go the Cats. Adelaide Crows versus Richmond at the Adelaide Oval.
1: Oh, another win for the outsider.
0: Look, I'm going to back the outsider Adelaide. On Sunday the 9th of August, GWS versus Gold Coast at Manuka Oval in Canberra.
1: Yeah, that could be a draw. They're both going bad.
0: I think the Giants play well in Canberra and they'll win the expansion cup. West Coast versus Collingwood at Optus Stadium.
1: Oh, another win for West Coast.
0: Pies all day. St Kilda versus Carlton at Marvel Stadium.
1: Oh, Jack Silvani's out, so I think the Blues will get home.
0: Yeah, I think the Blues might get home as well. And for local times of all this week's games, go to afl.com.au. That's all we have time for on Reading the Play, All Things Footy for this week. I'm Cal Krasnowski and I was joined today by Rob Nazita. 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

0: It's great to have you company for this week's Planes, Trains and Automobiles, where Mike and I will wend our way through the world of travel. And this week, some oddballs. Mike's got a great story about some of the weirdest and wackiest cars that have actually made it to the roads. I'll be along with a revival of one of the iconic planes of the Second World War and a defunct railway line. What happens when diesels take over from steam? A great story from Bill Swampy Marsh, and Mike's along with that a little bit later in the program. So stay with us, settle back, and here's Mike with the weirdest and the wackiest in the world of cars.
1: The weirdest, strangest cars in history. A selection from more than a century's worth of automotive oddities. Written by Aaron Gold, this article featured on the website www.motortrend.com and was published on the 14th of January 2022. Here at Motor Trend, we love good cars, of course, but we also love the strange stuff, and in the history of the automobile, there have been some very weird cars indeed. Put on your What Were They Thinking cap and join us as we look at some of the weirdest cars ever foisted on the public. The 1909 Ford Model T. One of history's most famous cars might seem like a strange inclusion, but hear us out. Henry Ford was a strange guy, and his first mass-market car was every bit as eccentric as its creator. Ford was a minimalist, which might explain the list of things that he felt his Model T didn't need. Front brakes, shock absorbers, water pump, and, on the entry-level Model T touring, a driver's door. Charles Kettering revolutionised driving with the electric starter in 1911, but it wasn't until 1919 that Ford reluctantly offered one, and then only as an option. Even the three-pedal layout isn't what it seems. The left pedal is the Ford gear shift, the centre pedal engages reverse, and the right pedal is the brake. Where's the accelerator? On the steering column, of course. Despite a whirlwind of advances in the automotive industry, Ford built the Model T nearly unchanged for the better part of two decades, until he finally caved to the pleas of his son and sales staff and replaced it with the updated Model A. The 1911 Reeves Overland Octo Auto. If four wheels is good, eight wheels must be better, right? Milton Reeves thought he could smooth out the ride on primitive rutted roads by mimicking the equalising suspensions used on railroad cars. So he modified what was once a perfectly good 1910 Overland to create this eight-wheeled weirdo. Unfortunately, this resulted in a 20-foot-long car that sat only four people, and its price of $3,200, well over $90,000 today, certainly didn't help its popularity. Reeves tried building a six-axle version called the Sext Auto, but despite its way more alluring name, it was no more successful. No Octo Autos or Sexto Autos exist today, probably because nobody has room to park them. The 1914 Anderson Detroit Electric Model 90. Say what you will about backseat drivers, they were a necessity in the Anderson Detroit Electric, a car that is literally driven from the back seat. In a time when gasoline cars were dirty, hand-cranked beasts, battery-powered electrics, like the Model 90, were the clean choice of upscale urban ladies, who drove it using a pair of tillers while seated on the comfy couch that was the Detroit's back seat. Yes, there was a front seat. it swiveled to face the rear for road-going socialisation. Sounds dangerous? Consider that urban speeds at the time were around 10 miles per hour and the Detroit Electric could barely make 25. So a little social chat wasn't really all that risky. Anderson did make Detroit Electric models that put the driver up front, but backseat driving remained an option well into the 1930s. The 1933 Dymaxion. Buckminster Fuller coined the word Dymaxion and invented a Dymaxion house, a Dymaxion map, even a Dymaxion sleep schedule with 4 naps per day, which sounds good to us. Oh, and a Dymaxion car. This oddball three-wheeler that Fuller intended as the basis for a land-sea-air vehicle. Considering how the road-going version drove, we'd hate to see it fly. The Dymaxion was built backwards, its rear-mounted Ford V8 driving the front wheels, while a single rear tire did the steering. This endowed it with a ridiculously tight turning circle, as well as ridiculously unstable handling. Of the three Dymaxions built, one was wrecked, one was scrapped, and one was used as a chicken coop before being restored. Credible replicas have since been built, but we should all still breathe a sigh of relief that the future of the automobile wasn't quite this strange. The 1953 Iso Isetta. This odd little car was designed by Italian refrigerator manufacturer Iso, a company that clearly stayed well within its comfort zone when it decided to make a vehicle in which the entire front end was a door. The original Isetta was designed as a three-wheeler, which made it comically unstable, so Iso designed a narrow track rear axle that would save a few lira by doing away with the need for a differential. The Italians soon decided that refrigerators were best left in kitchens, so Iso licensed the design to several automakers, including a certain well-known Bavarian firm. BMW re-engined and re-engineered Iso's design, but kept the same kooky shape, and the BMW Isetta has since become one of the world's most beloved microcars, as well as one of the strangest. The 1955 Citroën DS. The Goddess is best known for her distinctive looks and self-leveling suspension, but not everyone realizes just how overly complex, or perhaps we should say how French, the DS really is. It's down to the hydropneumatic suspension, which isn't just a suspension, its high-pressure hydraulic system also powers the steering, semi-automatic transmission, clutch, and brakes, all of which are interconnected to improve the driving experience. Cool, right? Yep. Until it breaks, which it does with a regularity that is more British than French. Experienced DS drivers know that if the steering gets heavy and the transmission starts to lag, it's time to pull over because a brake failure is imminent. Citroën used its strange hydropneumatic system in various models right up until 2017. The 1956 Fiat 600 Multipla. This weird micro minivan started out as a perfectly good Fiat 600, a predecessor to the classic 500. With its tiny 0.6-litre four-cylinder mounted in the back, the 600 had its trunk up front until someone at Fiat had a better idea. Why not use that space for passengers? The resulting 600 Multipla had seating for up to 6 people, provided they had no personal space issues. To power this heavier version, Fiat installed a larger engine. Oh, wait, no it didn't. The 600 Multiplier used the same 21 horsepower engine as the ordinary 600, with lower gearing as the only compensation for the extra weight. A 0 to 60 mile per hour time was literally not possible, as the Multiplier topped out at 57. British Auto Mag Motor timed it up to 50 in an agonising 43 seconds. Amazingly, Fiat kept this strange little people carrier in production for more than a decade. The 1961 Amphi Car. No list of weird cars could be complete without the Amphi Car, a mash-up that was half car, half boat, and half not very good as either a car or a boat. This twin-screw rig, so-called because buyers got screwed on both the car and the boat that they bought, was a distant descendant of the German Army's World War II-era VW Schwimmwagen, powered, a term we use loosely, by a rear-mounted 1.2-litre Triumph engine producing a mere 43 horsepower. On the water, it could barely manage 7 miles per hour, and on land it wasn't much quicker, taking around 40 seconds to accelerate to 60 miles per hour and topping out at 70. The front wheels steered the car both on land and in the water, and a healthy debate can be had about in which environment they were less effective. Production of the Amphi car stopped in 1963, with cars built from leftover parts until 1965, and it took 3 more years to unload the remaining inventory. And finally, the 1968 Oldsmobile American Quality Coach Jetway 707. In the course of human endeavour, few questions are more pressing than, how shall we get to the airport? Back in the 1960s and 70s, the answer was often an airport limousine, generally a station wagon stretched to a ridiculous length. But stretching an Olds Toronado, GM's personal luxury sports coupe, that was the 1968 equivalent of building an airport limo out of a Lexus LC. We suppose we can see the sense of it. The Toro was front-wheel drive, so using it as the basis for a limousine eliminated the need to engineer an extended drive shaft to get power to the rear wheels. Instead, American Quality Coach merely had to engineer new front doors, a new Vista roof, a new station wagon body with tailgate and side glass, and a new suspension and braking system for the new third axle. But, hey, no new drive shaft. We're sure that made the job much easier. Well, there were certainly some pretty wacky automobiles out there. They were the weirdest, strangest cars in history. Written by Aaron Gold, that was published on January the 14th, 2022, on the website www.motortrend.com.
2: This is the Golden Flash, BSA's example of a parallel twin. BSA, the manufacturer of this machine, stands for Birmingham Small Arms. And it was a company set up in about 1860s by gunsmiths wanting to compete for government orders on armaments. 100 years later, it was a massive company employing thousands of people, making machine tools and all sorts of other things. And it was probably one of the largest mass producers of motorcycles in the world at that time, which was the heyday of the company. In its day, I suppose I would not have purchased one of these machines. Like many people, I was interested in more exotic and faster machinery. But having ridden it quite a lot recently and covered some long distances, I must say my mind has changed. It is a wonderful, stable, reliable machine. It's like a good friend. You could trust it to go anywhere.
0: Well, clearly not enough people treated the Golden Flash like an old friend, because BSA went belly up. And not unsurprisingly, Eventually, that nameplate has been revived. Just like this next story, a nameplate being revived. Well, there are a few iconic images of aircraft. Concorde, for example, absolutely, with the Delta wings. The one that it's always, as a young bloke, always got me was the Spitfire. And I think that's I'm not Robinson Crusoe with that little baby. This article from simpleflying.com, written and published on the 18th of May, written by Jake Hardiman. 90 years after its first flight, the Spitfire is set to be reborn. The Supermarine Spitfire is arguably one of the most famous aircraft in the history of military aviation. After first flying 90 years ago, back in March of 1936, the British-built plane became one of the most defining aircraft of the Second World War when the conflict broke out 3 years later. Alongside the Hawker Hurricane, the Spitfire played a particularly important part as a fighter and intercept aircraft in the Battle of Britain in 1940. Thanks to its iconic status, numerous examples of the Spitfire have survived worldwide in preservation, including two-seater ex-trainer models that are now used to give paying passengers the flight of their lives, probably also the fright. Now, however, one company is looking to grow the worldwide Spitfire fleet by producing a new build replica model known as the Aerolite Spitfire Type 433. So let's take a closer look. According to a report on ITV, that's television in Britain, the cost of an original Spitfire today would typically amount to around $4 million. That's $4 million American dollars, probably $6 million Australian dollars. However, using details garnered from abandoned government plans, the team behind the new Aerolite Spitfire Type 433 has managed to construct a two-seater model for just $1 million. Let's take it as 1.5 million Australian dollars. A key difference between this aircraft and the original is that it uses composite materials. This means, among other things, that if full production were to go ahead, owners of the new Spitfire would not have to shell out on expensive hangar space to store the aircraft, as its composite design makes it weather resistant. The choice of the two-seater model is key. While these are a useful asset in enabling pleasure flights today, ITV notes that only about a dozen are operational. Great British Supermarine CEO Jeremy Mearson said this design stays true to its 1940s lineage, with lightweight performance, balance and pilot connection, while introducing advanced composites, modern power systems and intelligent avionics. The fact that the team behind the Aerolite Spitfire Type 433 was able to construct their first prototype for around a quarter of the cost of building an original example of the Second World War aircraft is already a testament to their perseverance. However, taking the design from a concept model to a full-scale production would surely be an expensive business. With this in mind, the team is looking for external investment to help with the next steps. Indeed, Mearson told ITV that the team is considering investors for this ambitious once-in-a-generation project. In the long run, if full-scale production did come to fruition, Mearson said hopes that the Aerolite Spitfire Type 433 would represent a more reasonably priced alternative for those who can't afford an original Spitfire. While the aforementioned $1.5 million Australian dollars would hardly be a matter of pocket money, he believes the new model to be an attractive proposition for private aircraft-owning consortia. A perfect blend of old and new, the type promises owners and operators a flying experience rooted in heritage but engineered for now. Hitting the road, or maybe perhaps hitting the air. The concept model for the Aerolite Spitfire Type 433, which has been built full-size, was first revealed in Cornwall. However, if you're under the impression that this is where the aircraft would be remaining for the time being, you'd be wrong. Indeed, the team behind the exciting new design has big plans for the aircraft, and it will soon hit the road to be displayed around the UK. Specifically, ITV notes that up to 10 air shows and military and classic motor festivals have been earmarked for the aircraft. This will help the team behind it to build its profile around the country, which will surely do it no harm when it comes to the aforementioned task of money. In terms of the next steps, it'll be a big task to get the prototype flying, with initial estimates stating that it'll take about 2.5 years. So that's some ambitious plans to build replicas of the Spitfire, the Supermarine Spitfire. 90 years after its first flight, the Spitfire is set to be reborn, hopefully at least anyway. That was written by Jake Hardiman, published on May the 18th, 2026, and in the website simpleflying.com.

The train. Throughout the history of the modern world, the train has played its important part as a purveyor of free trade. And so it was in our small township of Beckham, population 64. This short story was written by Bill Swampy Marsh, and Beckham, where he grew up, is in the Riverina area of New South Wales. By the time the train passengers reached our remote little settlement, they were slumped into a deep, sedentary mental state. While in this passive condition, we felt they would be more than likely to buy anything. This, we hoped, included our abundance of figs. Once a week, that tired old passenger train huffed, puffed, clattered, and rocked its way slowly into the station. There, to rest its tired parts for a while and take on much-needed water and coal. It was during this respite that Brownie, McCorney and me decided to open trade links with the outside world. From the first sight of smoke on the horizon to the train's arrival took around 20 to 30 minutes, depending on the wind. That gave us enough time to pick up a few buckets of figs and strategically set up our little stall opposite where the passenger carriages stopped. We painted a sign to clearly announce our intentions. Fresh figs, a penny a dozen. Old Tom, the widowed station master, quite welcomed our noisy intrusion, for it not only brightened up his week, but reminded him that it was train day, an occasion that he was apt to forget from time to time. The first week of trade, all figs sold immediately. You could see the keenness in the eyes of those weary travellers as they willingly exchanged their money for our produce. So relieved were these people from other parts to look at a different human face for their brief time of stopover that even after all the figs had been sold, they still crowded us. They touched us to see if we were real, and tried to engage us in deep conversation by asking questions like, "What are your names? How old are you? What class are you in at school?" Someone even added, "What do you do for entertainment in a place like this?" By the next week, when that old train had ground to its halt into our carefully set trade trap, we had boosted the price of figs up to threepence per dozen. And though there were a few muffled complaints about both the price and the quality of our produce, the lot again sold effortlessly. Fig season soon came to its mushy end, but in its place came oranges and almost fresh ginger beer. Again, all stocks were snapped up eagerly, even at hugely inflated prices. Success breeds success. And before long, I was also giving a well-received and paid-for rendition of "You Are My Sunshine" with old Tom playing the gum leaf, while Brownie wrestled with three tennis balls in an act he called juggling. McCorney's broken leg proved to be such a great attraction that long after it had mended, he still wore the plaster cast. Those poor, travel-bored souls almost tripped over themselves to pay for the privilege of signing their names on that dirty, scrappy bit of plaster. McCorney's rendition of how the accident occurred was told so differently and graphically to each trainload of people that, before long, we had all forgotten how the leg was actually broken. But the money kept pouring in. One week, the strangest of things happened. It was a still day and no smoke appeared on the horizon. Brownie jumped off the platform, put his ear to the railway track, and reported that a train was on its way. This we found hard to believe, so we hopped down to join him, and sure enough, an approaching train could be heard along the rails. There came a whistle, echoing in the distance. But somehow this whistle sounded different from the one we were used to, more a sound of warning than of welcome. Then, out of the shimmering mirage,
appeared a monster the like of which we had never seen before. Frightenedly, we scampered back into the safety of the platform, there to huddle behind our small stall. The morose metal monstrosity mowed down upon us with all the fury of a wild storm. It completely ignored Beckham and thundered by, as if we never even existed. It left us quaking in our shorts and sandals. We turned to old Tom in search of answers. "That's one of them new diesel locomotives. They don't need no water or coal, so when there's no one to pick up, there's no reason to stop in a small town like this." I'm sure I saw tears welling in his eyes. Turning back, we witnessed the captured train carriages being dragged so rudely off into the distance by this new diesel locomotive. We packed up our unsold produce and walked home in silence, amazed at just how viciously technology had severed our trading ties with the outside world. That was The Train by Bill Swampy Marsh. That's your lot for this week here on Planes, Trains and Automobiles on Vision Australia Radio. John Westland has been with me in the studio, and he's been pushing and pulling the levers in the control room. And I'm Mike Densley. We look forward to joining you again at the same time next week.

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5: Reckoning, a memoir by Magda Zubanski. Reckoning was published by Text Publishing Company, Melbourne, 2015. Reckoning is read by Evelyn Furstenberg and was recorded in the Melbourne studios of Vision Australia Radio. In episode 27, Magda has told us about various successful comedy works and programs she has made with Gina Riley and Jane Turner, and the filming and recording of her father relating his wartime experiences. We now continue with episode 28, partway through the chapter, Home Movies. When did the resistance begin? I ask. It was started immediately by ex-army officers. They knew even before the collapse of the campaign that they were going to lose, so they hid caches of weapons in the forest outside Warsaw. I joined at the beginning of 41. He casts his mind back, catching the memory, hauling it in. I had a few friends and I organised them in a little group. I realised this was the private army of which he has often spoken. And with that group I went from one place to another. For a while we were with what they used to call the grey ranks, old men and boy scouts. We were given small diversions. With chalk you would draw the Fighting Poland symbol on the pavement. We used to go to the cinema. There was a saying, "Only swine go to the pictures during war," because at that time only German films were showing, and we used to let off stink bombs and all sorts of things. I saw a lot of films that way. And then, remember Pavyak? That prison? Yes. Well, I used to go there and write, "We will revenge Pavyak." But I tell you what, standing at night with only half an hour to curfew and writing on the wall, he shakes his head. Scary. I always carried a gun. But I was lucky. I was maybe luckier than anybody I know. Because I wasn't all that heroic either. I was just stupid. He stares straight ahead, as if stunned by his own idiocy. After all, what is heroism? What is cowardice? I wasn't afraid. I wouldn't consider myself a hero. "You were an idiot," Mum says, listening in. "Do you think you weren't afraid because you were so young?" I ask, "and didn't really know." "Well, there are not many things I'm afraid of now," he laughs, "apart from crocodiles. Tell me about baptizing Jews." We got the birth certificates and all the necessary papers for them, filled them in, blah, blah, blah. "Where did you get those from?" Oh, we had people who were stealing them from Warsaw City Council. So the Jews had to pay. There was no way out. Apart from Vacek, of course, we gave him everything for nothing. Because you had to pay everybody. The one who stole, the one who forged. And then we had to think about the names of priests, preferably those that died in concentration camps and no longer existed, to sign the certificate so there would be no comeback. One of Dad's pals in his private army was caught by the Gestapo. He was given a beating and then revealed the name of Dad's partner in crime, Tomasz. Tomasz was interrogated, but he never gave my name. So I was lucky again, you see. So Tomasz was a real friend. And he was what age? 15 or 16? Yes, we were all the same age. We all went to school together. I always said if the Germans came to our district and took all the kids between 15 and 20 and shot them, they would probably make one or two mistakes. Otherwise, we were all guilty. Did your parents know what you were doing? No. At that time, nobody knew, because I wasn't with the unit yet. You didn't want to tell too many people what you were doing anyway, because you never knew if they might be tortured. You never knew, whether it's your mother or father, if they could stand the beating. And you wouldn't know yourself whether you can stand it, so best not to know too much. When I watched the film back, I remember how Mrs. Pietczak described my father as the bravest of the brave. But my father did feel fear. Once I was reading through the few odd pages of his attempt at a memoir. I stumbled across something in Latin. Nec Hercules contra plures. It is an old Polish proverb. Even Hercules is afraid when confronted with too many enemies. It wasn't death that terrified him. It was the constant threat of torture. Your self-worth was measured against your body's ability to withstand agony. Your pain threshold, the sensitivity of your skin and teeth. Your own safety relied on one thing, your loved one's ability to withstand torture. In wartime, loving people is dangerous. On film, we continue talking. Tell me about your private army before you joined the unit. What did you do in that group? We used to go and disarm Germans, take the arms and sell them to the underground. How did you disarm them? Well, you just... He points his finger at my face like a pistol. Take the gun and... He is still in boy's own adventure mode. One minute he is talking about stink bombs, and the next he is pointing a pretend gun in my face. He has often told me that he was recruited into the unit because he had a special skill. I was good at getting guns. So in a city where guns were at a premium, this was how they got them. Then I worked with the communists for a while. You see, we were only young, you must understand. We were only 15 or 16. Politically, we were completely and utterly immature. So we drifted from one thing to another. Wherever there was the possibility of shooting Germans or doing some damage, we were quite happy to do it for anybody. So can you remember how you got your first gun? He stops. There is a long silence. Suddenly, the boy's own adventure has evaporated.

I have blundered into the darkest part of the forest. His finger rubs his lips, as if it might be able to erase what he is about to say. I took it from a German woman. It was like a toy. Was she a soldier? Oh, I knew her. She was Volksdeutsche. So she was ethnic German, but not a German citizen. They were called Reichsdeutsche. Watching now, I remember how my mind was racing and I felt physically sick. I was beginning to understand what he was saying and I wanted to tell him to stop. Why didn't I? Was it shyness? Curiosity? Or a kind of dissociation? A feeble attempt to normalize a bizarre situation? There I was, sitting in a lounge room in suburban Melbourne, listening to my father talk about killing people at point-blank range. You can tell none of this from my face, which remains a mask of impassivity. I had learnt the lesson well. His hand moves to the side of his face, shielding him from the gaze of the camera. He has switched into medical mode, objective, detailed, accurate. Little 5mm caliber. He is smiling a strange, apologetic smile. His voice is steady, but his hand is still covering his face. She lived not far from where I did, actually. I had it right to the bitter end. You see, many of these Volksdeutsche we went to school with, and the first thing all these little shysters got was a gun. Most of them were a couple of years older than us. So they were little Nazis, and the first thing they did was to get themselves enlisted in Kripo, or the Jewish department, which meant they were going and fishing out Jews. Nasty work. They all had guns, so we used to take them from them. And if they recognized us, kinda killed them. He looks at me sheepishly. It cannot be undone. I smile back. What are we supposed to do in this situation? It was either them or us. Now he is back to picking up crumbs from his plate, a fidgety sign that he is in control again. And of course the problem was that the underground didn't like it, because you see, if you shot a German, he eyeballs me, there were repercussions. You see, they used to shoot hostages. And suddenly I am terrified for his soul all over again. My father is bathed in blood, and there are no rituals, no soothing waters to cleanse him. I understand now that this was where the guilt came from. Not from colluding with the bad side, but from what he had done in the name of good. It is clear he had never helped the Nazis, and I feel like a fool for even having entertained the notion. Rozumiesz. There is something else I have to know. How old were you when you shot, killed your first person? Can you remember? He looks stricken. I panic. I wish I could snatch that question back. He rocks back in his chair, scratching his head. I don't know. He laughs a hollow laugh. Can't remember. And it is gone. Whatever he is feeling slips away as though it had never been. If I did not have this filmed record, I would doubt that I had ever seen it. I had no compunction whatsoever. No qualms of conscience. Nothing. I didn't get any buzz out of it. Nothing. His hands are splayed like Christ the Redeemer. I said, right. He points his finger at me like a gun again. Finish. It's either you or me. Outside, the shadows are lengthening, turning mauve as the darkness closes in. His mood now is much more somber. All the talking has taken a toll. Reckoning has crept in. I'm not interested in the past. I'm only interested in tomorrow
and the next

0: day. After that, doesn't matter really. He looks down the barrel of the camera. There are some things that I've done that I'm not proud of. I'm not ashamed. No qualms of conscience. I sleep quite soundly. I don't think I ever harmed anybody who didn't deserve it at that time. But, as I say, life was all black and white. No shades of grey. Well, I couldn't see shades of grey. To me, you were either a pole or you were scum. And then, as you grow older, you realise that a lot of people were subjected to all sorts of pressures, all sorts of threats, and all sorts of things that you think, well... He means torture. He squints into the distance as though he might find, what? Answers? Justice? Wisdom? How would I react? He asks straight at the camera. You see, you don't know your reaction until you are actually there, until you are confronted with the circumstances. There were people swearing what they wouldn't do. And when it came to the crunch, they bloody well did it. When we finished filming, I took the 5 tapes of my father's confession and placed them in my bookshelf. It was another 16 years before I could bear to look at them. Dog Woman. Shortly after filming Dad, we made the second Babe film, Babe, Pig in the City. This film took much longer, 14 months in total, and it crashed into the rest of my schedule. I was working with Gina and Jane again. We were developing a new show called Something Stupid, and this time Marg Downey and Glenn Robbins had joined us, along with our old colleague from the Last Laugh days, Mark Neal. This show contained some of my favourite sketches, including Hostile Designs, our attack on what we considered to be human-unfriendly architectural trends, with me as Vincent Hostile and Jane playing my wife. There was a groovy new hotel in town that was so angular and inhospitable that several of our friends had injured themselves on the sharp furniture. So we made our characters design things like spherical coffee tables and pyramid-shaped chairs. Not too much of an exaggeration. My other favourite was Simone None the Wiser, an intrepid BBC journalist. I had formed an obsession with foreign correspondence, the grammar and tropes of the form as well as the content. And as I watched over and over, I had the gloomy realisation that they never shed any real light on the events they reported. And what they did report was just an endless cycle of the same things. Another South American coup. More Palestinian youths throwing rocks at Israeli tanks. It was like Groundhog Day. And so Marg's anchorwoman, the slightly accented Anka Persson, would sign off saying, "Where no news is new news." Once again, Kath and Kim and Sharon had a regular berth in the show, this time in the build-up to Kimmy's baby. During the filming of Babe, Pig in the City, I fell in love with the animals. There were a lot of primates on set, mostly chimpanzees and orangutans, and a capuchin monkey. Primates are not to be taken lightly. We were all given training beforehand in how to deal with them. Basically, never, ever look them in the eye. Mickey Rooney had a lot of scenes with the chimps, and he was a little wary. He'd worked with chimps a lot during his old vaudeville days, and he knew how aggressive they can be. That said, hugging a chimpanzee, having it wrap its arms and legs around you, and lay its head on your breast, is one of the most magical feelings in the world. It is like the Bible never happened, and we were once more part of the animal kingdom. But it was the orangutan Mitra who stole my heart. In between takes, Mitra would clamber across and casually sling his long arm over your shoulder like an old drinking buddy. He would take your hand in his and, his gentle gaze never leaving yours, lift it to his lips. Mitra was chivalrous. He was also an exceptional actor, far better than me. Acting is all about the eyes. Mitra's eyes were sad and wise. He would look at you, his eyes blinking softly. There was no threat or challenge there, no judgment. It was as if he already knew everything about you anyway, like a wordless sacrament of confession and absolution. He knew exactly what was going on. He participated in this human nonsense. He knew we were fools. He knew he could crush me with one hand. Looking into those eyes, there was no way you could doubt that he had a soul, an uncluttered soul that was millions of years old, that had travelled through many incarnations and forgotten none of the lessons. Inspired by Mitra and the other animals, I got my own little dog, a beagle whom I named Jane Austen because she had the same brow line. It was a rash, ill-advised pet shop purchase. I bought her for her adorable little face and sad, pleading beagle eyes, without a thought for breed behavioural characteristics. I didn't care. I adored her. I found her naughtiness trying but hilarious, especially when she was a puppy. When she was nearly two, she followed her nose off the edge of a 40-metre cliff and broke her leg in six places. I had to film, and so my father nursed her back to health, walking her every single day as the vet had ordered. I was relieved that she was in such capable hands. When Jane went through a particularly difficult phase, I got in a dog whisperer who introduced me to the concept of down the lead, the idea that any problem a dog was having had been transmitted by the owner or handler. I asked if, theoretically, a dog's bad behaviour could be deciphered and traced back up the lead. "Oh, yes," he concurred. "You can tell an awful lot about an owner from their dog's misbehaviour." It seemed to me that dogs, if read right, might be a key to unlocking the secret life of humans. A kind of conduit to the unconscious. A tell, like in poker. I decided this was an excellent premise for a murder mystery in which a genius dog trainer fixes the dog and in so doing also solves a crime. And so Dog Woman was created. I wrote, acted in, and produced it along with Roger Simpson and Roger Lemesurier. My friend Tony Ayres was the script editor. It was my first big solo venture, and it tanked. There were people who loved it, but the ratings were not good. It was not a commercial idea. It should have been done at the ABC, but they didn't have the money to get the production values right. This failure haunted me for years. I have had many other failures. Bly, Babe, Pig in the City, the Spearman experiment. I could go on, but this one really knocked me around. It was my first baby, the one I really cared about, and I had fallen flat on my face. It took me a long while and a lot of work to get my confidence back. But something magical did come out of that show, or rather from the rap party at my house. There were 400 people, and among them was Kristen. We kissed that night and were together for the next 8 years. Jane Austen was still playing up, so I rang Dad, knowing that he loved her as much as I did. "She's being a little bugger. The trainer says she is testing me." "Well, don't get too attached," he said with melodramatic heaviness. "Why?" "Because you might have to put her down." "What?" I said, "I heard what you said. I am not having my dog put down." You cannot afford to be sentimental, Maggie. She's a puppy. His tone became irritatingly lugubrious. I love Jane too, but you have to face facts. What the fuck? What is wrong with you? Silence. I couldn't understand how he could love something and yet be prepared to kill it. Or maybe I could. The little Jewish boy. My grandparents took in Jews to keep them safe during the war. Their home became a halfway house. Whenever my father talked about his family hiding Jews, he always spoke about my grandmother. My mother was a brave woman, he said when I filmed him. Coming from him, this really meant something. Was Jadwiga scared? Strangely enough, she wasn't. She kept that Jewish boy, and we used to get annoyed with her. And yet she kept him for several months. Kid crying, screaming, could only speak Yiddish. Had to speak Yiddish to him. Despite that, she kept him. Who was his mother? Wife of my father's friend. Big, tall, curly-haired, Jewish guy. His nickname was Airplane on account of his huge wingspan. All the gold teeth. He was a right prize for the Germans if they caught him. I wished he wouldn't speak like that. I always winced at the insensitivity. But I was beginning to see a pattern. He would always get hard-boiled like this when the conversation took a turn towards subjects that stirred up uncomfortable feelings. In the midst of such horror, perhaps the only thing to do is to cut away all sentimentality. Or maybe it was the influence of all those Jimmy Cagney films he saw with Vacek before the war. This Airplane chap knew my father because he was a fence. And even though my father was in the police force, Airplane knew he could trust him. And so he came and asked my father to hide his family. He and his wife were in their 40s, so the kid was an absolute little shyster. He used to have tantrums, and all in Yiddish. On the film, I see my hands go to my head, aghast. And we used to say, "For God's sake, get rid of..." And you see, it sounded very anti-Semitic, until such time as you realized what it meant. To keep a Jew in your house. Instantaneous death on the spot. Or off to a concentration camp. No, they just shoot you, together with the Jews. So the risk was incredible. So anybody who tells me about what it was like... He shakes his head. My mother was a very brave woman, and she loved children. She used to cry and say, "He's just a child." But eventually it got to the point they had to go. If I remember rightly, one of the neighbours said to my mother, "Mrs. Zhubanska, you better get rid of that child or we'll all be in trouble." The neighbours had heard the child singing in Yiddish. It was no longer safe for any of them. Because what happens if you are my neighbour and the Gestapo come to you and say, "Did you know they had a Jew?" He eyeballs me, as if to say, "Don't judge. What would you do?" If you saw a Jew, you were supposed to report to the Gestapo and say, "I saw a Jew there." If you were in the vicinity when the Germans caught a Jew, they would say, "Did you know?" And that brings an end to episode 28 of Reckoning, a Memoir, by Magda Zhubanski. Reckoning was published by Text Publishing Company, Melbourne, 2015. Reckoning is read by Evelyn Furstenberg and was recorded in the Melbourne studios of Vision Australia Radio.
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7: Paddington Station. I'm in a hurry. Everyone seems to be in a hurry today, said the cabbie as he moved off. 20 minutes later, Harry was standing on Platform 6, but it was another 50 minutes before the train would depart for Temple Meads. He used the time to grab a sandwich and a cup of tea. Only got cheese, sir? And to phone Miss Watson to let her know that old Jack hadn't been back to his flat. If it was possible, she sounded even more harassed than when he had left her. I'm on my way to Bristol, he told her. I'll ring you as soon as I catch up with him. As the train made its way out of the capital, through the smog-filled back streets of the city and into the clean air of the countryside, Harry decided he had no choice but to go straight to Sir Walter's office at the dockyard, even if it meant running into Hugo Barrington. Finding old Jack surely outweighed any other consideration. Once the train shunted into Temple Meads, Harry knew the two buses he needed to catch without having to ask the paper boy who was standing on the corner bellowing, Britain awaiting Hitler's response, at the top of his voice. Same headline, but this time a Bristolian accent. 30 minutes later, Harry was at the dockyard gates. Can I help you? Asked a guard who didn't recognise him. I have an appointment with Sir Walter, said Harry, hoping this would not be questioned. Of course, sir. Do you know the way to his office? Yes, thank you, said Harry. He started walking slowly towards a building he'd never entered before. He began to think about what he would do if he came face to face with Hugo Barrington before he reached Sir Walter's office. He was pleased to see the chairman's Rolls-Royce parked in its usual place, and even more relieved that there was no sign of Hugo Barrington's Bugatti. He was just about to enter Barrington House when he glanced at the railway carriage in the distance. Was it just possible? He changed direction and walked towards the Pullman Wagon Lee, as old Jack was wont to describe it after a second glass of whisky. When Harry reached the carriage, he knocked gently on the glass pane as if it were a grand home. A butler did not appear, so he opened the door and climbed in. He walked along the corridor to first class, and there he was, sitting in his usual seat. It was the first time Harry had ever seen old Jack wearing his Victoria Cross. Harry took the seat opposite his friend and recalled the first time he'd sat there. He must have been about 5, and his feet hadn't reached the ground. Then he thought of the time he'd run away from St. Bede's, and the shrewd old gentleman had persuaded him to be back in time for breakfast. He recalled when old Jack had come to hear him sing a solo in the church, the time his voice had broken. Old Jack had dismissed this as a minor setback. Then there was the day he learned he'd failed to win a scholarship to Bristol Grammar School, a major setback. Despite his failure, old Jack had presented him with the Ingersoll watch he was still wearing today. It must have cost him every penny he possessed. In Harry's last year at school, old Jack had travelled down from London to see him playing Romeo, and Harry had introduced him to Emma for the first time. And he would never forget his final speech day, when Jack had sat on stage as a governor of his old school and watched Harry being awarded the English prize. And now Harry would never be able to thank him for so many acts of friendship over the years that couldn't be repaid. He stared at a man he'd loved and had assumed would never die. As they sat there together in first class, the sun went down on his young life. Chapter 50. Harry watched as the stretcher was placed in the ambulance. A heart attack, the doctor had said, before the ambulance drove away. Harry didn't need to go and tell Sir Walter that old Jack was dead, because when he woke the following morning, the chairman of Barrington's was sitting by his side. "He told me he no longer had any reason to live," were Sir Walter's first words. "We have both lost a close and dear friend." Harry's response took Sir Walter by surprise. "What will you do with this carriage, now that old Jack is no longer around?" "No one will be allowed anywhere near it, as long as I'm chairman," said Sir Walter. "It harbours too many personal memories for me." "Me too," said Harry. "I spent more time here when I was a boy than I did in my own home." "Or in the classroom, for that matter," said Sir Walter with a wry smile. "I used to watch you from my office window. I thought what an impressive child you must be if old Jack was willing to spend so much time with you." Harry smiled when he remembered how old Jack had come up with a reason why he should go back to school and learn to read and write. "What will you do now, Harry? Return to Oxford and continue with your studies?" "No, sir. I fear that we'll be at war by the end of the month, would be my guess," said Sir Walter. "Then I'll leave Oxford immediately and join the Navy. I've already told my college supervisor, Mr. Bainbridge, that that's what I plan to do. He assured me I can return and continue with my studies as soon as the war is over." "Typical of Oxford," said Sir Walter. "They always take the long view." "So will you go to Dartmouth and train as a naval officer?" "No, sir. I've been around ships all my life. In any case, old Jack started out as a private soldier and managed to work his way up through the ranks, so why shouldn't I?" "Why not indeed," said Sir Walter. "In fact, that was one of the reasons he was always considered to be a class above the rest of us who served with him." "I had no idea you'd served together." "Oh, yes. I served with Captain Tarrant in South Africa," said Sir Walter. "I was one of the 24 men whose lives he saved on the day he was awarded the Victoria Cross." "That explains so much that I've never really understood," said Harry. He then surprised Sir Walter a second time. "Do I know any of the others, sir?"
3: "The Frobe," said Sir Walter, "but in those days he was Lieutenant Frobisher. Corporal Holcomb, Mr. Holcomb's father, and young Private Deakins."
8: "Deakins' father?" said Harry.
3: "Yes, Sprog, as we used to call him, a fine young soldier. He never said much, but he turned out to be very brave. Lost an arm on that dreadful day." The two men fell silent, each lost in his own thoughts of old Jack, before Sir Walter asked, "So if you're not going to Dartmouth, my boy, may I ask how you plan to win the war single-handed?"
9: "I'll serve on any ship that will take me, sir, as long as they're willing to go in search of His Britannic Majesty's enemies. Then it's possible I may be able to help."
8: "That's kind of you, sir, but I want to join a warship, not a passenger liner or a cargo vessel."
3: Sir Walter smiled again. "And so you will, dear boy. Don't forget,
9: I'm kept informed about every ship that comes in and out of these docks, and I know most of their captains. Come to think of it, I knew most of their fathers when they were captains. Why don't we go up to my office and see what ships are due in and out of the port in the next few days, and, more important, find out if any of them might be willing to take you on?
8: That's very decent of you, sir. But would it be all right if I visited my mother first? I might not have the chance to see her again for some time.
9: Only right and proper, my boy, said Sir Walter. And once you've been to see your mother, why don't you drop into my office later this afternoon? That should give me enough time to check on the latest shipping lists.
8: Thank you, sir. I'll return as soon as I've told my mother what I plan to do.
9: When you come back, just tell the man on the gate you've got an appointment with the chairman. Then you shouldn't have any trouble getting past security.
8: Thank you, sir, said Harry, masking a smile.
9: And do pass on my kindest regards to your dear mother. A remarkable woman.
8: Harry was reminded why Sir Walter was old Jack's closest friend. Harry walked into the Grand Hotel, a magnificent Victorian building in the center of the city, and asked the doorman the way to the dining room. He walked across the lobby and was surprised to find a small queue at the maitre d's desk, waiting to be allocated tables. He joined the back of the queue, recalling how his mother had always disapproved of him dropping in to see her at Tilly's or the Royal Hotel during working hours. While Harry waited, he looked around the dining room, which was full of chattering people, none of whom looked as if they were anticipating a food shortage or thinking of enlisting in the armed forces should the country go to war. Food was being whisked in and out of the swing doors on heavily laden silver trays, while a man in a chef's outfit was wheeling a trolley from table to table, slicing off slivers of beef, while another followed in his wake, carrying a gravy boat. Harry could see no sign of his mother. He was even beginning to wonder if Giles had only told him what he wanted to hear, when suddenly she burst through the swing doors, three plates balanced on her arms. She placed them in front of her customers so deftly they hardly noticed she was there, then returned to the kitchen. She was back a moment later, carrying three vegetable dishes. By the time Harry had reached the front of the queue, he'd been reminded of who had given him his boundless energy, uncritical enthusiasm, and a spirit that didn't contemplate defeat. How would he ever be able to repay this remarkable woman for all the sacrifices she had made?
9: "I'm sorry to have kept you waiting, sir," said the maitre d', interrupting his thoughts, "but I don't have a table available at the moment. If you'd care to come back in about 20 minutes?"
8: Harry didn't tell him he didn't actually want a table, and not just because his mother was one of the waitresses, but because he wouldn't have been able to afford anything on the menu other than perhaps the gravy.
9: "I'll come back later," he said, trying to sound disappointed.
8: About 10 years later, he thought, by which time he suspected his mother would probably be the maitre d'. He left the hotel with a smile on his face and took a bus back to the docks. He was ushered straight through to Sir Walter's office by his secretary and found the chairman leaning on his desk, peering down at the port schedules, timetables, and ocean charts that covered every inch of its surface.
9: "Have a seat, dear boy," said Sir Walter, before fixing his monocle in his right eye and looking sternly at Harry. "I've had a little time to think about our conversation this morning," he continued, sounding very serious, "and before we go any further, I need to be convinced that you're making the right decision."
8: "I'm absolutely certain," said Harry, without hesitation.
9: "That may be, but I'm equally certain that Jack would have advised you to return to Oxford and wait until you were called up."
8: "He may well have done so, sir, but he wouldn't have taken his own advice."
9: "How well you knew him," said Sir Walter. "Indeed, that's exactly what I expected you to say. Let me tell you what I've come up with so far," he continued, returning his attention to the papers that covered his desk. "The good news is that the Royal Navy battleship HMS Resolution is due to dock at Bristol in about a month's time, when it will refuel before awaiting further orders."
8: "A month?" said Harry, making no attempt to hide his frustration.
9: "Patience, boy," said Sir Walter. "The reason I chose the Resolution is because the captain is an old friend, and I'm confident I can get you on board as a deckhand, as long as the other part of my plan works out."
8: "But would the captain of the Resolution consider taking on someone with no seafaring experience?"
9: "Probably not. But if everything else falls into place, by the time you board the Resolution, you will be an old sea dog."
8: Recalling one of old Jack's favourite homilies, "I find I don't learn a lot while I'm talking," Harry decided to stop interrupting and start listening.
9: "Now," Sir Walter continued, "I've identified three ships that are due to leave Bristol in the next 24 hours and are expected to return within 3 to 4 weeks, which will give you more than enough time to sign up as a deckhand on the Resolution."
8: Harry wanted to interrupt, but didn't.
9: "Let's begin with my first choice. The Devonian is bound for Cuba, with a manifest of cotton dresses, potatoes, and Raleigh-Lenten bicycles, and is due to return to Bristol in 4 weeks' time, with a cargo of tobacco, sugar, and bananas. The second ship on my shortlist is the SS Kansas Star, a passenger vessel that will be sailing to New York on the first tide tomorrow. It has been requisitioned by the United States government to transport American nationals back home before Britain finds itself at war with Germany. The third is an empty oil tanker, the SS Princess Beatrice, which is on its way back to Amsterdam to refuel, and will return to Bristol with a full load before the end of the month. All three skippers are painfully aware that they need to be safely back in port as quickly as possible, because if war is declared, the two merchant vessels will be considered fair game by the Germans, while only the Kansas Star will be safe from the German U-boats skulking around the Atlantic, just waiting for the order to sink anything flying a red or blue ensign."
8: "What crew are these ships in need of?" asked Harry. "I'm not exactly overqualified." Sir Walter searched around his desk again before extracting another sheet of paper. "The Princess Beatrice is short of a deckhand. The Kansas Star is looking for someone to work in the kitchens, which usually means as a washer-upper or a waiter, while the Devonian needs a fourth officer. So that one can be removed from the shortlist."
9: "Funnily enough," said Sir Walter, "that's the position I consider you best qualified for. The Devonian has a crew of 37 and rarely goes to sea with a trainee officer, so no one would expect you to be anything other than a novice."
8: "But why would the captain consider me?"
9: "Because I told him you were my grandson."
8: Chapter 51. Harry walked along the dock towards the Devonian. The small suitcase he was carrying made him feel like a schoolboy on his first day of term. What would the headmaster be like? Would he sleep in a bed next to a Giles or a Deakins? Would he come across an old Jack? Would there be a Fisher on board? Although Sir Walter had offered to accompany him and introduce him to the captain, Harry had felt that would not be the best way to endear himself to his new shipmates. He stopped for a moment and looked closely at the ancient vessel on which he would be spending the next month. Sir Walter had told him that the Devonian had been built in 1913, when the oceans were still dominated by sail, and a motorized cargo vessel would have been thought the latest thing. But now, 26 years later, it wouldn't be too long before she was decommissioned and taken to that area of the docks where old ships are broken up and their parts sold for scrap. Sir Walter had also hinted that as Captain Havens only had one more year to serve before he retired, the owners might decide to scrap him at the same time as his ship. The Devonian's articles of agreement showed a crew of 37, but as on so many cargo ships, that number wasn't quite accurate. A cook and a washer-up picked up in Hong Kong didn't appear on the payroll, nor did the occasional deckhand or two, who was fleeing the law and had no desire to return to his homeland. Harry made his way slowly up the gangway. Once he'd stepped on deck, he didn't move until he'd received permission to board. After all his years of hanging around the docks, he was well aware of ship's protocol. He looked up at the bridge and assumed the man he saw giving orders must be Captain Havens.
9: Sir Walter had told him the senior officer on a cargo vessel was in fact a master mariner, but should always be addressed on board as captain. Captain Havens was a shade under 6 foot and looked nearer 50 than 60. He was stockily built, with a weathered, tanned face and a dark, neatly trimmed beard that, as he was going bald, made him look like George V. When he spotted Harry waiting at the top of the gangway, the captain gave a crisp order to the officer standing next to him on the bridge before making his way down onto the deck. "I'm Captain Havens," he said briskly. "You must be Harry Clifton." He shook Harry warmly by the hand. "Welcome aboard the Devonian. You come highly recommended."
10: "I should point out, sir," began Harry, "that this is my first—"
9: "I'm aware of that," said Havens, lowering his voice. "But I'd keep it to yourself if you don't want your time on board to be a living hell. And whatever you do, don't mention you were at Oxford, because most of this lot," he said, indicating the seamen working on the deck, "will think it's just the name of another ship. Follow me. I'll show you the fourth officer's quarters." Harry followed in the captain's wake, aware that a dozen suspicious eyes were watching his every move. "There are two other officers on my ship," said the captain once Harry had caught up with him. "Jim Patterson, the senior engineer, spends most of his life down below in the boiler room, so you'll only see him at mealtimes, and sometimes not even then. He's served with me for the past 14 years, and frankly I doubt if this old lady would still make it halfway across the Channel, let alone the Atlantic, if he wasn't down there to coax her along. My third officer, Tom Bradshaw, is on the bridge. He's only been with me for 3 years, so he's not yet earned his ticket. He keeps himself to himself, but whoever trained him knew what they were doing, because he's a damn fine officer." Havens began to disappear down a narrow stairwell that led to the deck below. "That's my cabin," he said, as he continued down the corridor, "and that's Mr. Patterson's." He came to a halt in front of what appeared to be a broom cupboard. "This is your cabin." He pushed the door open, but it only moved a few inches before it banged against a narrow wooden bed. "I won't come in, as there isn't room for both of us. You'll find some clothes on the bed. Once you've changed, join me on the bridge. We'll be setting sail within the hour. Leaving the harbor will probably be the most interesting part of the voyage until we dock in Cuba." Harry squeezed through the half-open door and had to close it behind him to allow enough room to change his clothes. He checked the gear that had been left neatly folded on his bunk. 2 thick blue sweaters, 2 white shirts, 2 pairs of blue trousers, 3 pairs of blue woolen socks, and a pair of canvas shoes with thick rubber soles. It really was like being back at school. Every item had one thing in common. They all looked as if they'd been worn by several other people before Harry. He quickly changed into his seaman's gear, then unpacked his suitcase. As there was only one drawer, Harry placed the little suitcase, full of his civilian clothes, under the bed, the only thing in the cabin that fitted perfectly. He opened the door, squeezed back into the corridor, and went in search of the stairwell. Once he'd located it, he emerged back on deck. Several more pairs of suspicious eyes followed his progress. "Mr. Clifton," said the captain as Harry stepped onto the bridge for the first time. "This is Tom Bradshaw, the third officer, who will be taking the ship out of the harbour as soon as we've been given clearance by the Port Authority." "By the way, Mr. Bradshaw," said Havens, "one of our tasks on this voyage will be to teach this young pup everything we know, so that when we return to Bristol in a month's time, the crew of HMS Resolution will mistake him for an old sea dog." If Mr. Bradshaw commented, his words were drowned by 2 long blasts on a siren, a sound Harry had heard many times over the years, indicating that the 2 tugboats were in place and waiting to escort the Devonian out of the harbour. The captain pressed some tobacco into his well-worn briar pipe, while Mr. Bradshaw acknowledged the signal with 2 blasts of the ship's horn to confirm that the Devonian was ready to depart.
11: "Prepare to cast off, Mr. Bradshaw," said Captain Havens, striking a match.
9: Mr. Bradshaw removed the cover from a brass voice pipe Harry hadn't noticed until that moment.
11: "All engines slow ahead, Mr. Patterson. The tugboats are in place and ready to escort us out of harbour,"
10: he added, revealing a slight American accent.
3: "All engines slow ahead, Mr. Bradshaw," came back a voice from the boiler room.
10: Harry looked down over the side of the bridge and watched as the crew carried out their allotted tasks. Four men, two at the bow and two at the stern, were unwinding thick ropes from the capstans on the dock. Another two were hauling up the gangway.
3: "Keep your eye on the pilot," said the captain between puffs on his pipe. "It's his responsibility to guide us out of the harbour and safely into the channel. Once he's done that, Mr. Bradshaw will take over. If you turn out to be any good, Mr. Clifton, you may be allowed to take his place in about a year's time. But not until I've retired and Mr. Bradshaw has taken over command."
10: As Bradshaw didn't give even the flicker of a smile, Harry remained silent and continued to watch everything going on around him.
3: "No one is allowed to take my girl out at night," continued Captain Havens, "unless I'm sure he won't take any liberties with her."
10: Again, Bradshaw didn't smile, but then he may have heard the comment before. Harry found himself fascinated by how smoothly the whole operation was carried out. The Devonian eased away from the quayside and, with the help of the two tugboats, nosed her way slowly out of the docks, along the River Avon and under the suspension bridge.
3: "Do you know who built that bridge, Mr. Clifton?" the captain asked, taking his pipe out of his mouth.
12: "Isambard Kingdom Brunel, sir," said Harry.
3: "And why did he never live to see it opened?"
12: "Because the local council ran out of money, and he died before the bridge was completed."
10: The captain scowled.
3: "Next you'll be telling me it's named after you," he said, putting his pipe back in his mouth.
10: He didn't speak again until the tugboats had reached Barry Island, when they gave two more long blasts, released their lines, and headed back to port. The Devonian may have been an old lady, but it soon became clear to Harry that Captain Havens and his crew knew exactly how to handle her.
3: "Take over, Mr. Bradshaw," said the captain, as another pair of eyes appeared on the bridge, their owner carrying two mugs of hot tea. "There will be three officers on the bridge during this crossing, Lou, so be sure that Mr. Clifton also gets a mug of tea."
10: The Chinaman nodded and disappeared below deck. Once the harbour lights had disappeared over the horizon, the waves became larger and larger, causing the ship to roll from side to side. Havens and Bradshaw stood feet apart, appearing to be glued to the deck, while Harry found himself regularly having to cling on to something to make sure he didn't fall over. When the Chinaman reappeared with a third mug of tea, Harry chose not to mention to the captain that it was cold and that his mother usually added a lump of sugar. Just as Harry was beginning to feel a little more confident, almost enjoying the experience, the captain said,
3: "Not much more you can do tonight, Mr. Clifton. Why don't you go below and try to catch some shut-eye? Be back on the bridge by 7:20 to take over the breakfast watch."
10: Harry was about to protest when a smile appeared on Mr. Bradshaw's face for the first time. "Good night, sir," said Harry, before making his way down the steps and onto the deck. He wobbled slowly towards the narrow stairwell, feeling with every step he took that he was being watched by even more eyes. One voice said loud enough for him to hear,
3: "He must be a passenger."
13: "No, he's an officer," said a second voice.
3: "What's the difference?"
10: Several men laughed. Once he was back in his cabin, he undressed and climbed onto the thin wooden bunk. He tried to find a comfortable position without falling out or rolling into the wall as the ship swayed from side to side as well as lurching up and down. He didn't even have a wash basin to be sick in or a porthole to be sick out of. As he lay awake, his thoughts turned to Emma. He wondered if she was still in Scotland or had returned to the manor house, or perhaps she'd already taken up residence at Oxford. Would Giles be wondering where he was, or had Sir Walter told him he'd gone to sea and would be joining the Resolution the moment he landed back in Bristol? And would his mother be wondering where he could be? Perhaps he should have broken her golden rule and interrupted her at work. Finally, he thought about old Jack, and suddenly felt guilty when he realized he wouldn't be back in time for his funeral. What Harry couldn't know was that his own funeral would take place before old Jack's.

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4: Pride at its deepest root is wanting to be accepted by others. 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And this is not something you do once and you move on. This is something you do every day. And beloved, that's where the praise-filled life comes in.
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4: Preaching, for as long as I have been preaching, I'm aware of the fact that there are some messages, some topics, some texts will touch some more than others, will relate to some more than others. And that's natural because we are not all on the same level of our faith. We have different experiences as we walk with the Lord. We're not all the same. That's very understandable. But today's message, today's issue that I'll be preaching on touches every single person at the sound of my voice. Whether you're young or old, this is a message for you. You cannot switch off and say it's for somebody else. It's for you. Whether you've been a believer for 50 years or 50 days, this message is for you. Because I'm going to be speaking about pride. Yeah, you heard me right. Let me pronounce it correctly. Pride. Yeah. Now you understand why every one of us be touched by this issue, because I want to make a clarifying statement. The only people who do not have pride are those who have died. The only people who don't deal with pride on a regular basis are those who have gone with the Lord or maybe mentally incapacitated. So please, don't count yourself out and tune in very closely to what the Word of God is going to teach us today. I want to use only two examples of two people. One had his pride under control, the other one did not. So to give you the background, biblical background to what I'm going to be talking about. King David, you remember King Saul died, King David was sworn in, office, become the king of Israel. He unified the nation, and the first executive order King David has signed was to bring the Ark of the Covenant from the Philistine land where it was, where they stole it, and to bring it back to Jerusalem. Now, the Ark is really, when you think about it, and the writers of the Lost Ark sort of popularized it, but it's really a very small box contained the original Ten Commandments that were given by God to Moses, has the Aaron's staff, and also had a jar of manna, so to remind him of God's provision in the wilderness. Now, the Ark of the Covenant is a symbol, just like the Lord's table is a symbol. It's symbolic. And whenever the Ark was there, it's a symbol of the fact that God is present in Israel. It's a symbolic thing. Does it mean when the Ark is gone, God is not present? No, but it is symbolic in their mind. It's a symbol of the presence of God. So what happened? The group, terrorist groups around the land of Israel saw how the Ark of the Covenant bringing Israel victory, and they make such fuss about it, the Ark of the Covenant, take it with them before they go to any war, and then they have victory. So they said, we can hijack that Ark and we have the victory. This is a clear illustration of how so many people around us who want a Christianity without Christ. They want Christianity without the cross. They want the trappings of Christianity without believing and obeying Christ. They want all of the blessings of God without submission to the authority of God. This is happening right before us. They're not hijacking the Ark of the Covenant, but they're trying to hijack the truth. And they fail. And so when the Ark went to the land of Philistine, what happened? It wasn't a blessing, it was a curse. They were cursed by the presence of the Ark of the Covenant in their country. So they were happily want to return it. And David issued the order, it has to come. Here's what happened. In coming of the Ark of the Covenant back to Jerusalem, King David ordered a national celebration and praise of the Lord God Almighty. He wanted to praise Yahweh for all of his goodness, for all his mercy, but especially for allowing him to have the Ark of the Covenant back. National praise of God was allowing them to bring the Ark of the Covenant back. And David appointed musicians, he appointed instrumentalists, he appointed singers to begin the celebration of publicly praise God. Publicly praise God. During the celebration, David got so carried away, really got carried away, in the praising of God, in the honor of God, in blessing the name of God, that he did the unthinkable. Not the unthinkable in the eyes of everybody, it's the unthinkable in the eyes of his wife, Michal. Now let me tell you about Michal in case you've forgotten who she was. Michal, David's wife, was the daughter of Saul, King Saul. Listen to me. Michal was her father's daughter. You understand what I'm talking about. Michal inherited her father's self-centered pride. Michal inherited her father's poor, pathetic, insecure self-image. And so, what was that unthinkable that the king did? It's unthinkable in her own eyes. David got so carried away in the praise of God. David was so exuberant in the praising of God. David got so excited in the praising of God. King David took off his royal robe, tossed it out probably, before Yahweh, in the praise of Yahweh. And he danced before the Lord with all his might. Now, if you turn with me in your Bibles, to 2 Samuel chapter 6, verse 14. Here's what it says, 2 Samuel 6, 14. David danced before the Lord with all, can you say all? All his might. Well, what does that mean? What does that mean, dance before the Lord with all his might? David has forgotten who he is now that he's king. He's forgotten. He really didn't, but you understand. And he's forgotten who's watching, that everybody's looking at him. He danced before the Lord as if he's all alone with God. David was so overwhelmed by the grace of God that he acted as if

words to express his praise to God. Now think about this. The man who wrote some of the most magnificent poetry, the man who wrote some of the most magnificent prayers, the man who wrote the most significant psalms, he is now without word, speechless. So much so that he stripped himself of his dignity as king. Why? To the honor of his Lord, to the praiseworthiness of his Lord, in adoration and thanksgiving for the grace of the Lord. The last thing on his mind was his own honor, his own dignity, or even his own position as a king. All he could think of was the glory of God, the praiseworthiness of God. But then enter Her Majesty Queen Michael. Whew. First of all, she was not in the celebration. She was not participating in the praising of God. She was not even giving a helping hand for what's going on. No, no, no, no. She was watching on television or watching online. She was watching from her window. And when she saw what she saw her husband, King David, doing, she was livid, livid. All she can think of was, just wait till he comes home. Ooh-wee. Just wait till I get hold of him. Queen Michael was waiting for King David, not to bless him, not to thank God for him, not to say, how great that you honored God and you didn't care about who's watching. No, no, no, no, no. She had both guns, both barrels of both guns loaded. And as soon as he got through the door, and she went, bang, bang, bang, bang, bang, bang, bang. Whew. See, Michael's pride was running wild. Was really running wild. And that is why she had a terrible, sick self-image and insecurity. There is a difference between biblically healthy self-image and a sick self-image. I want to tell you the difference so you understand. A biblically healthy self-image says, I know that I am by birth and by nature fallen, have a depraved mind, and I'm prone to sin. But the King of all kings, the King of the universe, when I repented of my sins, he adopted me into his family. He gave me his last name. He forgave me all of my sins, past, present, and future. He has given me unearned and undeserved grace. He appointed me as an ambassador of the King, wherever you are. Now, beloved, that is a biblically healthy self-image. And that's all the confidence you need. It will give you all the confidence you need. Now, a sick self-image says, I'm very important in my own eyes. I might have some problems, but I'm not let anybody know about them. I feel terrible about myself, but I will not let anyone get close enough to me to see this. I am going to project an image of myself that I want people to see. I am going to keep that mask on, and no one is going to let me take it off. Now, beloved, I believe with all my heart, God can heal a sick self-image. God can redeem a sick self-image. God can transform a sick self-image. God, who's changed me, can change you, and he can change you from the inside out. But all has to begin with confession and repentance and humility before God. Skip down, go down to verse 20, 2 Samuel 6:20. I want to show you an example of a sick self-image in Queen Michael. Here's how she did it. How is the King of Israel?

0: Israel distinguished himself today. See, I'm blowing it up so you can see it. Disrobing himself of his royal robe in front of the servants. This is how a low-class, vulgar man would do. Of course, the Bible only gives us a summary of what she said. You see, it doesn't tell us everything. But here I'm going to take some liberty, because growing up in the Middle East, I am closer to the culture than you realize. You grew up as a poor shepherd boy, but I grew up in the palace. It's in Hebrew, of course, not in English. See, that's what a sick self-image does. Either forgets its roots or deliberately deny its roots. She didn't say anything about the fact that when Prophet Samuel found her father and made him king, he was only a donkey keeper and a lousy one at that. Oh, that's just the past. I'm not going to get back to my roots. I'm not going to let anybody see that. He lost the donkeys that he's supposed to be taking care of when Samuel met him. She probably said to him, "Your family, a bunch of yahoos, but I was brought up in the palace protocol." Her out-of-control pride not only prevented her from joy of participating in the praise of the Lord, but her out-of-control pride robbed her of the blessings that can only come from praising God. And she wanted to impose her misery on her husband. David's response is classic. It's really a classic response, but I want you also to get the Yusuf translation. I think David, if he spoke English, he would have said, "Protocol my foot." Did you get that? Protocol is the last thing that concerns me. I am made for the praise of the Lord. I am made to worship my God. I am made to honor my Lord. I am made for the praise of His glory. And furthermore, God honored me for honoring Him first and foremost. Let me ask you this. How many people you know allow their so-called dignity to keep them from honoring, praising the Lord? By the way, a person who is not honoring the Lord publicly is because probably they're not praising God privately. How many people do you know who shout themselves silly in a ball game? But when it comes to praising God, can't move their lips. How many people do you know who literally lose all inhibition at a stadium, but in the presence of God, they put their hands in their pocket? Now, my beloved, listen. Pride that is not under the control of the Holy Spirit has robbed many a people of the joy of praise and a praise-filled life. But then there are others who can make up a show of public worship, just only words. Their heart is far from God. Only God knows. Their heart is still filled with anger, with hatred, with envy, with lust, and with the rest of it. They may be able to mouth the words, but that's it. And the first thing you need to do is to, if you want to develop a praise-filled life, you need to come clean with God. You need to come clean with God. Surrendering your intellect, surrendering your feelings, and yes, surrendering your will. And then you do the same thing all over again every single morning. That, my beloved friend, is the sacrifice of praise. You ever thought about, well, why does the Bible call it the sacrifice of praise? I just get up and sing, you know, that kind of thing. That's because we don't understand what a praise-filled life is. One of the hardest things for me personally, and I've done maybe 3 or 4 times in my years of preaching, one of the hardest things for me to preach on is Abraham offering his son, Isaac, as a sacrifice. Other than the cross, And the cross just makes me fall apart. Because I recognize that my sins that he carried on that cross. And because I've been set free by the blood that was shed on that cross. But preaching and teaching about Abraham offering Isaac, I got to confess to you, next to the cross is the most difficult thing I've ever done. God is asking Abraham to offer the object of his love. He's asking him to offer the object of his joy. He's asking him to offer the object of his life. Listen to me, it is painful enough to lose a child. Even though there was a common practice at the day, back then, at the time of Abraham, even pagans did it to their gods. Even though it's common practice, nonetheless, it is hard. It is difficult. You can't imagine willingly do that. But you know, the Lord often teaches me some things when I get to that passage and the difficulty I have. He teaches me some lessons, and I'll share them with you. The first question the Lord asked me is this. Did God, and you can answer, did God want Abraham to really sacrifice Isaac? No, God bless you. Did God let him sacrifice Isaac? No. Did God need Isaac? No, he gave him Isaac. After 25 years of waiting, he gave him to him as a fulfillment of that promise he made 25 years earlier. Now, beloved, in many ways, praise is a sacrifice. It's a sacrifice. And that's why the Bible calls it the sacrifice of praise. And you say, well, why is that? Why is it a sacrifice? Because praise, genuine praise, costs us something. Genuine thanksgiving and praise to God costs us our pride. It does. Genuine praise-filled life cost us the self-made label. Praise cost us our own self-importance. Praise cost us our own self-sufficiency. Praise requires us to say to the Lord, Lord, I yield all my possessions. I yield all my dreams. I yield all my goals. Lord, I yield all of my relationships. Lord, I yield my all, my all, my all. Beloved, that is the praise-filled life that's worthy of the name. Mouthing few words, that's not it. Developing a praise-filled life costs us something.
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10: What happens to a man when everything he loves is stripped away and the people closest to him make things worse? Job knew that kind of pain. He'd lost his wealth, his children, and finally, his health. And when his wife spoke words that cut to the bone, Job didn't collapse. He listened, he responded with truth, he protected his integrity. Hi, I'm Clayton Bjellin, and today on Insight for Living, Chuck Swindoll opens Job chapter 2 in the Bible to draw four pieces of practical, honest counsel for every husband listening today. Chuck titled his message, Job's Advice to Husbands and Friends.

a light on gynecological side effects. It's not new news, but it is something that's not talked about, she said. Dr. Baxter said she suspected many women were suffering in silence, unsure of what to do to ease these symptoms, and uncertain about bringing them up in follow-up appointments unless the conversation was initiated by a clinician. Gynecological oncologist Paul Cohen, a director of Australia New Zealand Gynecological Oncology Group, who did not contribute to the study, said the article highlighted important gaps in care. Professor Cohen said he would welcome specialist training for clinicians to appropriately broach and manage conversations about gynecological side effects, topics which he agrees still carried a great deal of stigma. There's a lot of work to do in terms of training clinicians so that people feel more comfortable, normalising a lot of the issues that our patients are confronted with after treatment, and there's a big need for specialised clinics or specialised models of care, he said. Professor Cohen said the article highlighted the need for cancer survivors to have a seat at the table when redesigning care models to include conversations about gynecological side effects of treatment. There was also a need to include the perspectives of cancer survivors from culturally and linguistically diverse communities, who often faced more significant barriers to treatment, he said. Due to cultural sensitivities and shame, these groups typically found it hard to discuss gynecological side effects in front of family, especially if they needed an interpreter. He said providing culturally safe care to all patients was essential, especially as data showed minority groups had poorer cancer outcomes than the Australian population more broadly. Our patients with disabilities, our patients from LGBTQI communities, our Indigenous Aboriginal women, all of these groups have worse outcomes, he said. Breast cancer survivor Navina Nekalapudi, who was listed as co-author on the article, said including people with lived experience in care model discussions was essential. She said there was a misconception that when the treatment, such as chemotherapy or radiotherapy, wrapped up, life for the survivor went back to normal. But there is not a single person who walks away from cancer, a cancer treatment, unscathed, she said. Like sunshine and happiness, off you go, live your life, ride off into the sunset. I say, you know, the treatment saved my life but ruined my quality of life. Miss Nekalapudi said the standard of cancer care provided for people today was more patient-centred than in previous decades, but women still deserved more. Specifically, she wanted clinicians to find the space for hard conversations about a patient's gynecological health post-cancer, as they could have a big impact on a person's quality of life. It is a sentiment echoed by former schoolteacher Miss Du Thaler. While she was no longer able to work in a classroom, Miss Du Thaler has used her lived experience to speak out about surviving vulva cancer and the need for better, kinder treatment options. I realised this was going to be my new career, speaking about it and telling my story to anyone who will listen, in the hope that it changes outcomes, it changes the treatment, and it changes the way people talk to you about it, she said. And that's the article. It's from the ABC News, Health and Wellbeing. It's dated 7th of July by the health reporter Lauren Roberts, entitled Stigma of Cancer Treatment Side Effects May Leave Women Suffering in Silence. You're listening to Health Matters for the Radio Reading Network of Australia. I'm Maxine Makaroff. From the University of Sydney, some research news. This is dated 1st of July 2026. Study finds melatonin may ease chronic pain. A sleep supplement widely used to treat insomnia could help reduce reliance on some of the most common and potentially harmful pain medications. New research from the University of Sydney suggests. Published in Pain, the study found melatonin can reduce chronic musculoskeletal pain with effects in a similar range to medications such as opioids, non-steroidal anti-inflammatory drugs,
and parasites.

0: paracetamol. With musculoskeletal pain affecting up to 47% of people globally, the findings point to a low-cost, widely available option that could shift how chronic pain is managed. Melatonin is already in people's homes. It's inexpensive and we know it's safe, said lead author and PhD student Kang Chao Wu from the Musculoskeletal Research Hub at the Charles Perkins Centre and the School of Health Sciences. What's exciting is that melatonin may also help manage chronic pain, opening the door to reducing reliance on medications that come with more risks. The research highlights the growing potential of drug repurposing, using existing treatments in new ways to deliver faster, more accessible health benefits. We're taking a medication we already understand and applying it to a problem that affects a huge proportion of the global population, said co-author Professor Paulo Ferreira, director of the Musculoskeletal Research Hub. The study analysed data from 2028 adults across 23 randomised control trials conducted in countries including the United States, Russia, Brazil, Egypt and China. Participants included people with conditions such as low back pain, osteoarthritis and fibromyalgia, as well as those recovering from surgeries including joint replacements and spinal procedures. On average, the study found that melatonin reduced pain by around 9 points on a 0 to 100 scale, with the most rigorous trials showing reductions closer to 10 points, a similar magnitude to widely used pain medications. The supplement also improved sleep quality, reinforcing the well-established link between pain and sleep. For many patients, pain doesn't exist in isolation and is closely tied to poor sleep, Mr. Wu said. Melatonin appears to target both, which makes it particularly useful for people managing chronic pain. Across the trials, the dose and timing of melatonin varied depending on the condition and setting. For chronic musculoskeletal pain, doses typically ranged from 3 to 10 milligram, with 3 milligram per day the most commonly used. For postoperative pain, doses ranged from 1 to 10 milligram, with 5 to 6 milligram most common. Melatonin was generally taken at bedtime or up to 1 hour before sleep. The researchers did not find evidence of a clear dose-response relationship, meaning no single best dose can be recommended from the current evidence. Melatonin safety, side effects and access in Australia. Melatonin is typically low cost, often less than $1.50 per tablet in Australia, and is generally well tolerated with mild, short-term side effects and no evidence of dependence. The most commonly reported side effects found in the study were nausea, dizziness and headaches. Overall, rates were similar to placebo and no serious adverse events were reported. Melatonin is generally considered safe for short-term use of less than 3 months. In Australia, melatonin is not available as a standard over-the-counter supplement. Most products require a prescription, although low-dose melatonin, 2 milligram or less, can be supplied by a pharmacist without a prescription for short-term treatment of insomnia in adults aged 55 years and older. Researchers emphasise that patients should discuss melatonin with their doctor before use, especially if they are taking other medicines or have underlying health conditions. Our advice isn't for melatonin to replace every pain medication, Mr. Wu said. Instead, after consultation with a doctor, it may be used as an adjunct to existing treatments, particularly for people who also experience sleep problems. As concerns grow around long-term use of opioids and other pain treatments, the findings highlight a safer alternative that could be integrated into care relatively quickly. While the researchers say further large-scale studies will strengthen the evidence base, they emphasise the current findings are strong enough to support cautious uptake. The level of pain relief we observed is comparable to some conventional treatments. But this does not mean melatonin should replace them, Mr. Wu said. Rather, it may offer a safer additional option within a broader pain management plan. So a little bit of research there, news there from the University of Sydney. Dated 1st of July, study finds melatonin may ease chronic pain. And Dr. Martin Skerr is our doc. He writes for the Daily Mail. The question is, I am worried about taking calcium supplements because of the increased risk of having a heart attack or stroke. Is it time to stop taking them? There have been studies, including a review published last year in the journal Annals of Internal Medicine, suggesting calcium supplements may increase the risk of heart attack and stroke. The theory is that calcium in excess may contribute to calcification or furring of the arteries. But while I understand your concern, the evidence is not as clear-cut as you might think. In fact, it is highly conflicting. Until research settles the dispute, the usual advice is that doses of more than 500 milligram at one time should be avoided. Most people who take calcium supplements, usually with vitamin D, do so because they have osteoporosis, which weakens bones, making them more fragile and more likely to break. There are several options for preventing or treating loss of bone mass, but the first step is eating foods rich in calcium, which helps to build bones, and vitamin D, which helps the body absorb calcium. The recommendation for those with osteoporosis is a total daily intake of 1200 milligram of calcium, along with 800 international units of vitamin D. That has been the advice for many years. It has been long known that there is a possible relationship between calcium consumption and cardiovascular events, such as stroke. In 2007, a seven-year study was published involving 30,000 postmenopausal women. Half were taking 500 milligram of calcium a day, plus vitamin D twice daily, and half had a placebo. The conclusion was that those with the higher calcium intake were not at higher risk of heart attack or stroke. Then in 2010, a review of data from several trials involving 8,000 people concluded there was an increased risk of heart attack in those taking calcium supplements. This was followed by more research published in 2011, which concurred. However, the same year, another major study suggested calcium supplementation may actually reduce the risk of hospitalisation and mortality in patients with pre-existing furring of the arteries, atherosclerotic cardiovascular disease. This is compelling evidence that calcium supplementation is safe. You can see why there is controversy and confusion. So what can we make of all this? Although the ideal intake has not been established, postmenopausal women who face higher risk of osteoporosis and weakened bones generally are advised to consume calcium-rich foods such as green leafy vegetables, tinned fish and dairy products, along with taking up to 500 milligram of calcium twice daily. Strict vegans or vegetarians may find it difficult to get enough calcium and vitamin D from food, so should obtain expert recommendations tailored to their preferences from a qualified dietitian. That's our health matters, and if you have any questions or concerns, always consult with your health professional. I'm Maxine Makaroff. Thanks for joining me, and I'll be back for more Health Matters, because health matters.
1: Health Matters was produced in the studios of 2RPH Sydney.

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5: Yesterday on Insight for Living, Chuck Swindoll opened his Bible to Job chapter 2 and began drawing practical counsel for husbands. We learned first that a good husband listens well and always tells his wife the truth. Second, he takes his role as her spiritual encourager seriously, teaching about God with gentleness and grace. And today, Chuck picks up where he left off, with two more principles for husbands, and then turns to a subject that may be even closer to home: how to be a good friend to someone who's suffering.

model verbal purity. In all this, Job did not sin with his lips. He did not make a blasphemous statement. He did not curse God. He does not curse her. I loved it when Anderson wrote that he didn't call her wicked. He called her foolish. There's a lot of difference. Be careful how you talk to your wife, men. I can recall a particular pastor who, at the door of the church, when his wife simply said, shall we go by the restaurant, or do you want to go so-and-so? He turned and unloaded on her a piece of his mind he couldn't afford to lose. And I've got to tell you, she took it like a champ, and my heart went out to her. We were all embarrassed, as several of us witnessed this embarrassing statement made by this fairly well-known preacher. And I learned a lot about that preacher that day. I don't care how well-known or how important or how much money you make or how big your company is, you don't have the right to talk to your wife like a dog. She is your partner, she is your equal, and she knows a lot of stuff on you. She too can write the unauthorized biography and not sign it, you know. Number four, accept her completely, love her unconditionally. Those words are all important. Put them down just like I gave them. Accept her completely, love her unconditionally. I'll tell you, a wife thrives in that kind of context. She is who she is. God has made her into the woman she has become. She was the wife you chose. You chose. She has become the woman that God is making her into, and that requires, that calls for complete acceptance and unconditional love. What it leads to in the long haul is commitment. You're there for the long haul. You're there to stay. And no amount of hardship, difficulty, test, or trial will separate you. In fact, it will pull you closer together. Many a marriage is strung together by very thin, fragile threads. And tests come either from the children or a difficult birth and birth defects in a child, or trials and tests in business or in the financial realm or in the emotional realm or whatever. You hang in there, guys. Hang in there. Hang in there. Hang in there. Tell her how much she means to you. Talk to her about the value she has in your life and she represents. Guys, just look for ways to get out. Got a good friend. We've been pretty serious here, so I got to have a little fun with you. I had a friend send me a cute story. A woman awakes in the middle of the night, and her husband's gone. He's left the bed by her, and she puts on her robe and goes downstairs to look for him. And he's sitting all by himself at a kitchen table with a hot cup of coffee, just kind of staring at the wall, blinking with tears. And she said, "What's the matter, dear?" She says, "Why are you down here at this time of night? What's going on?" He looks up from the cup of coffee and he says, "You remember 20 years ago when we were dating and you were only 16? She says, "Yeah, of course I remember." He pauses. Words don't come easily. He says, "Remember when your father saw us in the car and we were smooching, and boy, he stuck a pistol in my face and he said, any boy who kisses my daughter like that's going to marry her. Either you marry her or I'm sending you to jail for 20 years. Remember that?" She said, "Yeah, I remember that." Wipes another tear away and he says, "I would have gotten out today." That's not a good guy that'll do that. "I would have gotten out today." All these years he'd been counting up 10, 15, 20. My wife, who heard this sermon the first time, said, "Lose the joke, okay? Get I am not. Well, I might listen to her, but
Now, it isn't long before the word gets out to Job's friends, and we all have friends. I hope we all have a few friends. I don't think he just had three or four. I think he had a number. But these particular friends got word that Job had come across a whole series of tragic events. I want you to stop and think about a couple or three good friends, okay? Just in your mind, name them in your mind, okay? And let's say that all of you guys or all you gals have been together from maybe from school it started and you've been cultivating this friendship over the years. Let's say one of them really hit bottom and you got worried. And the other buddies of yours or the other gals that were in the same sorority or maybe guys that on the same ball team or whatever, and you all get the word that your friend is really going through it, may not make it. What are you going to do? Well, just exactly what you're thinking is what these three friends did. What's interesting is we don't know much about them. In fact, we know very little, even about where they lived originally. They're called three friends in verse 11, Job's three friends, and we're told that when they heard of all this adversity that had come upon him, they came each one from his own place, and their name for us, Eliphaz, Bildad, and Zophar. Interesting, when you get to chapter 32, verses 2, 4, and 6, you'll read of another friend named Elihu, E-L-I-H-U. Elihu comes on the scene, but he says he's younger and he's shy. So he has allowed the unfolding, three cycles of dialogue occur through Job from chapter 3 all the way to 32. Three cycles of dialogue occur, and Elihu stays quiet. As Eliphaz speaks and Job answers, and then Bildad speaks and Job answers, and then Zophar speaks and Job answers, and then Eliphaz speaks again, and then Bildad. And so we're going to see that a little more closely when we analyze these chapters and sort of select our journey through the book. But Elihu waits till the end. Anyway, there were altogether four, though three are mentioned here. They were probably wealthy Sikhs who had the time and the money to leave their place of living and their businesses, if we could call it that. Maybe they had met in the business world. Maybe they were part of the enterprise that had been Job's past. We're not told. You can link some of their locations to places like Edom and northern Arabia, but you can't locate exactly where they are. These are ancient places that scholars find debatable. So where they're from isn't important. The point is, each one came from a different place in an agreement that they would come to be with their friend. And we're told, we're not told, but it's implied, they spoke the same language. So they've got language in common. And they knew one another. They're called friends. And they planned a trip. Notice they, verse 11, made an appointment together to come, to sympathize, and to comfort. Always note the verbs when you're reading through the scriptures. The words of action, and they also tie in together the movement of what's going on. They decided to come, to sympathize, and to comfort. They agreed together. Now, a lot of things we're going to say about these friends that would certainly be unattractive and disappointing about how things wound up, because the longer they stayed, the worse things got, and the more argumentative and the more judgmental, etc. But you've got to commend these men for coming. So I want to say right now, in the basis of the implications of verses 11 through 13, I want to give you four or five pieces of advice regarding friendships. Okay? We've talked to husbands about those three or four things. Now we're going to think about friends. And we'll click them off one by one. We're not going to be here till 2:30, but I realize what time it is, so let's move ahead. The first of the five, friends care enough to come without being invited to come. Friends care enough to come without being asked to come.
No one sent a message saying to Eliphaz and Bildad and Zophar, would you please come and bring a little sympathy and comfort for Job? The man is dying in this anguish, this crucible. Nope, didn't do that. They heard that he was going through it, and they came. Those people you thought of a few moments ago, if you were to hear that one of them was going through a terminal battle with a disease, I have the feeling you'd connect in some way. You wouldn't wait for an invitation. Please write me a letter of encouragement or help me through this. Remember John 11 where Lazarus takes ill and Martha and Mary, the sisters, write Jesus and say, the one whom you love is sick, period. They don't even ask him to come. When he doesn't come, they're offended. But he could have said, you never asked me to come. Wait, you don't ask a friend. If a friend of yours has a coronary and you find out they're over at Presbyterian Hospital, it isn't long before you're nearby that friend of yours going through that heart attack. You don't wait for an invitation. No one's ever invited to a funeral. We say we go because we're paying our last respect. You go out of respect. So these men love Job. Friends care enough to come without being asked to come. Here's the second. Friends respond with sympathy and comfort. Friends respond with sympathy and comfort. Sympathy includes identifying with the sufferer. Friends do that. Entering into his or her crucible for the purpose of feeling the anguish and the pain. Comfort is attempting to ease the pain by helping any way to make the sorrow lighter. You run errands for them, you take care of the kids, you provide a meal, you assist wherever you need to assist because you want to comfort them. One man writes, on learning of Job's affliction, three beloved friends agreed together to travel to Uz in order to console Job. The term for friends has a wide range of meanings, including intimate counselor, close friend, party in a legal dispute. Friends often solemnize their relationship with a covenant, promising to care for each other under all kinds of circumstances. The relationship between Job and his three friends gives every evidence of being based on a covenant. Isn't that intriguing? Maybe while you were in school, you sort of had a pact with each other. You guys got close, you said to each other, no matter what, wherever we find ourselves in the future, we want each of you to know we're going to be there, especially when you're in need. When I was going through seminary, there were two guys that I studied with for every major exam, and we were inseparable when test time came. To this day, they play a special part in Cynthia's and my mind. Both of them happened to have been single. I was married. They would come to our place. We'd have coffee, we'd have a light meal or whatever, we'd study into the night to bone

bend over, you know, or whatever, you know. She wakes you up to see if you're asleep. She gives you a shot, you know. She, okay, time for another one. You know, it's not a close friend that will do that. Friends don't give each other shots, you know. They were aghast when they saw what they saw. They didn't even recognize him. They probably went to the homestead where they had been before, and the place didn't even look the same. Everything is destroyed. There's not even a kid. They can only see the grave sites. And somebody nearby says, oh, Job, well, he left some time ago. I think he's at the city dump. And they breathed deeply, and they went down there, and they, before they ever got there, they got close enough to see him, and he has no hair, and his robe is torn, and he's sitting there with dung burning near him and dogs nearby and the garbage around. And they wept. They wept. Man, look at this. And it says they threw dust over their heads toward the sky, an ancient expression of grief. Oh, that means they were down near the dust. In fact, it says they sat down on the ground. Verse 13. It's what friends do. They don't worry about getting dirty or bloody. They don't worry about the mess. Which brings me to my fourth. Friends aren't turned off by distasteful sights. Rather, they come alongside and they stay as long as is appropriate. You're not turned off because the room doesn't smell good. You're not turned off because your friend weighs half of what he used to weigh. You see beyond all of that. You're not turned off because they're laying there in a hospital gown or because the bottom has dropped out of their life and they're at wit's end. That doesn't turn you off and make you turn around and leave. That draws you in. These guys raised their voices and sat down on the ground with him. They demonstrated their anguish. And they stayed 7 days and seven nights without a word. Fifth, friends understand, so they say very little. I love the way Warren Wiersbe treats this. The best way to help people who are hurting is just to be with them, saying little or nothing, letting them know you care. Don't try to explain everything. Now listen, explanations never heal a broken heart. If his friends had listened to him, accepted his feelings, and not argued with him, they would have helped greatly. But they chose to be prosecuting attorneys instead of witnesses. Let me tell you about a really good friend. The good friend doesn't attempt to give you God's message and certainly doesn't preach. They know the value of suffering presence. Isn't that a good way to put it? I read that. That's not mine. Suffering presence. You look up and you look into the eyes of somebody you've known over the years, and their eyes reflect compassion. There's no judgment. They're just there. And it don't stay too long. You know what drives you crazy? The guy that comes in with a big fat Bible, and he's got notes in it, and he's going to read to you these chapters. And then he's going to teach you, and you're laying there, you know, barely able to belch, and he's reading from 2 Chronicles 13 to 27, you know. Yeah. Furthermore, then God taught me this when I was struggling with measles back when I was 12, and you know, please. Don't stay too long. These guys stayed because they had every reason to be near. The kind of anguish this man's going, he may have died any moment for all they knew. But they didn't stay and preach. They stayed with their lips sealed. One of my friends, toward the latter part of his life, a man named Joe Bailey, B-A-Y-L-Y, fellow author. I loved Joe because of his realism. I loved it that he was never interested in impressing people. If you ever read Bailey, you know, Psalms of My Life is just a profound book that

Joe left in his legacy. And he and Mary Lou, his wife, had a house full of kids, but they lost three. Three. They lost one at 18 days following surgery. They lost one at five because of leukemia. And they lost one at 18 years after a sledding accident because of a hemophilia. He was had mild hemophilia. Three at different times. Joe writes in a wonderful book, The View from a Hearse, which has been changed in title to The Last Thing We Talk About. He wrote this. Oh, this is so good. I was sitting, torn by grief. Someone came and talked to me of God, of God's dealings, of why it happened, of hope beyond the grave. He talked constantly. He said things I knew were true. I was unmoved, except I wish he'd go away. He finally did. Another came and sat beside me. He didn't talk. He didn't ask leading questions. He just sat beside me an hour or more. Listened when I said something, answered briefly, prayed simply, left. I was moved. I was comforted. I hated to see him go. You've done it right when they hate to see you go. They'll usually not tell you, but you'll know when it's time to leave. Let me tell you, you come up alongside a Job, don't even think of saying, I know how you feel. You don't. You can hardly imagine, nor can I. But your suffering presence will be like a balm around them. And I'll never forget it. Would to God these dear guys had just never started talking. It messed everything up. Let's bow together. Interesting, after all these years of walking with and knowing the Lord, we've never heard him say a word. Talk about a model of appropriate silence. Oh, he's talked to us in his word, for sure. But he hasn't filled the air with verbiage. He's just been a comforting presence. He understands fully. He lost his son too, remember? Oh, he didn't lose him. Just that we killed him. And he died for those who drove spikes in his hands and feet. The Lord Jesus even said, as he hung there, Father, forgive them. They don't even know what they're doing. If you've never met the Lord Jesus, you're really missing out on the best part of life. I would plead with you to put that off no longer. Just come to him today. Just come like you are. Thanks for being so good to us, our Father. Though there have been times of our lives we really weren't very good to you. We ran from you when you were seeking us. We rejected you when you reached out. We resented you when you didn't relieve the pressure or answer yes to our pleadings. Some may have even cursed you. But because you are faithful and consistent God, you have never stopped loving us unconditionally. Thank you for that. We pray, Lord, that you will use these words in a very special way in the lives, especially of husbands, and the lives of friends. I pray, Father, that the deeper we get into this book, the deeper will be our walk with you.

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Chuck Swindoll is teaching from the Old Testament book of Job. We're inspired by this man of faith, aren't we? Job's heroic endurance provides a model for every husband within earshot to speak with purity and to love without condition. And Job's friends have left us with a picture of friendship we soon won't forget. The quiet, steady gift of simply showing up and staying. 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Maybe you're in the middle of a battle against discouragement today. You can't seem to rise above it like Job did. Well, we want you to know that Chuck Swindoll and the entire team at Insight for Living care deeply about you. 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Those numbers again, Australia, 1300 467 444, and for New Zealand, plus 613 9762 6613. I'm Clayton Bjellin. Chuck Swindoll describes what he calls the mournful wail of a miserable man, Friday on Insight for Living.

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12: Relationships at home, at work, with friends, well, they can be like walking through a minefield. Everything's fine, and then you step on a mine. Hi, I'm Bernie Diamond. Great to be back with you again. Today we're going to take a look at some of your more difficult relationships from a different perspective. And do stay tuned, because in just a few minutes I'll be telling you about my free daily devotional, Fresh. It's all about helping you draw closer to Jesus to become all that he made you to be. It's a funny thing, but a relationship can be going along just fine, work, home, friends, just ticking along. And then all of a sudden, out of the blue, this person comes out punching. Whoa! I didn't see that coming. Like a curved ball to the solar plexus. They just attack us or spit out some angry words or say something that just blows us out of the water. And as we pick ourselves up off the floor, we're thinking, I just didn't see that coming. What was that about? I mean, what did I do to deserve that? And sometimes it's the other way around. We just lash out at someone and afterwards we think, why did I do that? You know what I mean, right? I was visiting a radio station recently, an executive in a different country, and I had a morning meeting scheduled with him to talk about a few issues. And while I was on the way in the car, he rang me and he said, look, I still really want to meet with you, but I have this problem. There's this really big human resources problem that's blown up in my face at work, and can we meet a little bit later? Well, I had some flexibility that day and my plane had been delayed, so we were able to meet later. Turns out that he was having some real conflict with one of the staff there. Something had just exploded, and if I told you the issue, you'd fall off your chair, so I won't. It seemed so minor, so small, so insignificant, and yet there was a huge conflict over the issue. Do you enjoy conflict? Well, most of us don't. I certainly do not enjoy conflict. Yet so often, it's a bit like that, remember that movie The Truman Show? You'd be walking along on a sunny day along the road and some movie director somewhere presses a button and without warning, a bomb goes off right next to us. Have you ever wondered why? Well, there are lots of reasons, but one happens time and time again. It's the issue of insecurity in people's lives. This week on A Different Perspective, I've called this little group of messages Getting Over It. We're looking at the subject of insecurity. Have you ever asked yourself, what is it? What is insecurity? We need to stop and think about that. We bandy the word around, but exactly, what is it? We all have, as people, a life preservation instinct. If we're driving along in a car and all of a sudden a car pulls out in front of us, we slam on the brakes and the adrenaline pumps through the veins and we try and save ourselves. And the same is true emotionally. when something comes out of the blue that we find threatening, we either decide to fight it and come out punching, or we run away. We avoid it. We don't confront it. We just stew inside and it eats away at us. There's something built into each one of us, which is about self-preservation. And that's okay. That's normal. But sometimes there are things inside us that create irrational fears, fears that don't make any logical sense. I don't so much have a fear of heights, but I know that when I'm standing on a balcony several floors up, if there's no roof above me and I look up at the sky, I find that a really scary, unsettling thing. I feel as though I'm about to fall off the balcony. It doesn't make sense. It's just, it's there. Some people have an irrational fear of spiders or sharks. And we all know that there is far more chance of being run over by the proverbial bus than there is of being killed by a spider or a shark or a snake. Some people are petrified about flying in planes. None of those fears are rational, but they're very real. And these irrational fears can go into our emotional dimension as well. We can be unduly concerned about what people think of us, what they say of us. We can be really touchy about people stepping on our turf. Maybe we're bucking for a promotion. Maybe we're worried about job security. Maybe we're a bit touchy about being overweight. The list goes on and on. Whatever it is, outside, when people look at us, they don't always know where in our lives we're insecure. Either that, or they know and they just think it's stupid. I mean, they just dismiss it. Oh, she's just worried about what the boss will think. Insecurities in other people, well, they're like a minefield. We can be walking along through this field, through a relationship, everything's okay, bang, and there's no sign to say, don't put your foot here, there's a mine under this bit of dirt. So what can we do about it? I mean, the minefield picture is a useful framework to have in our hearts and our minds. One of the things that we can do is to watch people, to observe them, to get to know them, to start to figure out where their insecurities are. I was doing some consulting work, as I used to do over many, many years, with a government department. And the man that I was working with was a really cool, balanced, intelligent man. But as I saw him in meetings and working with other people in the organisation, there are a couple of things that he reacted really badly to. And I thought that's really interesting. I mean, on the surface, he is so competent, he's so intelligent, he's so well collected and has himself sorted out. He's been around this organisation for a long time. He knows the people, he knows the terrain, he knows the issues. Why did he react so badly to those issues in those meetings? And as I got to know him and had coffee with him and worked with him, one day it came out. The organisation had just had a restructure. And as a result of that restructure, the one job that gave him a promotion after all these years in the organisation had been restructured right out of the organisation. So his career path was gone. After 25 years, his hopes and his dreams for promotion were gone. Well, would you be cheesed off at that? I would. That would get me going, I think. And so I just found a landmine. And once I knew where it was, not only could I avoid stepping on it, but I could also behave and act and help to help him through that little bit of insecurity. Of course, it's not always possible, is it? Sometimes you're just walking along and bang, this person blows up in your face. And then we go, all right, now I'm threatened. I remember once having a client yelling down the mobile phone, I mean, yelling abuse down the mobile phone at me. Well, what do? We can either run and hide, or we can go bang right back. There is actually a third option. We can not react at all. We can just let them go, take it on board and resist the urge to rip their heads off their shoulders. The Apostle Paul, in a letter that he wrote to the church in Corinth almost 2,000 years ago, it's a verse that's really well known and often read at weddings. He wrote this. He said, "Love is patient and kind. It's not rude, it's not self-interested, it's not easily angered, and it doesn't keep a list of wrongs." Elsewhere throughout the Bible, in fact, throughout the whole of the Old Testament, 8 times it says that God is slow to anger. And each of those 8 times it finishes the sentence with this, "And he is abounding in love and faithfulness." God is slow to anger and abounding in love and faithfulness. The flip side of that is being quick to anger. And when we get angry quickly at people who have reacted badly to something we don't understand, We are doing the opposite of abounding in love and faithfulness. I wonder if the next time someone blows up in our faces, I wonder if we remembered, maybe something or someone has just trodden on some insecurity that I can't see. How about I'll just let it wash by me and then try and understand it a little bit later? I wonder if we responded that way. If we were slow to anger when someone goes off in our face like a cracker, I wonder how much better life would be. The Word of God is alive and active, amen, with the power to transform your life, to help you become all that God made you to be. And that's what the Fresh Daily Devotional is all about. 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My prayer is that your heart will be touched and transformed as you draw ever closer to Jesus through the power of His Word. I'm Bernie Diamond, and I'll catch you again same time tomorrow with a different perspective.
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0: On Vision Australia Radio, welcome to TV Today for Thursday, August the 6th, 2026. My name is Brian LeCornu. We'll begin with the audio described TV guide. Unless otherwise stated, programs are rated G. On ABC Kids at 8:10 a.m. Kangaroo Beach, when Ferdinand's beloved snack shack is damaged in a storm, Neville organises a fundraiser to buy him a new one. On ABC Entertains at 8:48 a.m. Do Not Watch This Show, Space Creature. When Wiz finds a friendly space creature on his couch, he has no choice but to try and help her get back to her home before the fun suckers find her and put her in space prison. On ABC Kids at 9:02, Play School, My Place, My Home, Country Charm. Tio is in Swan Valley with little Ted, making friends with kangaroos and wombats. Mia and Nicholas go camping and whip up some delicious Johnny cakes, and the toys work together to fix the town hall for its reopening. On ABC Entertains at 10:23, BTN, Check the Classification. Amelia Moseley takes a look at some of the major news stories of the week and explains the issues and events for school-aged Australians. On ABC Kids at 10:50, Ready, Eddie, Go, Litter Pick. Eddie joins a community litter pick at the park with Nina and Akil. He helps collect rubbish with a grabber and learns how teamwork helps care for the environment. On ABC TV at 11:01, New Zealand Spy, The Informant, rated M. Ignoring boss's orders to rest and recuperate, Michael follows a lead to a Marlboro vineyard. Meanwhile, Sue teams up with a British spy in hope of uncovering valuable information. On ABC Kids at 11:05, Fizzy and Suds, Trucks. Honk, honk, Fizzy and Suds visit a truck stop just in time for a bubble bath. They discover that some trucks have beds, fridges, and even microwaves in the back of the driver's cabin. On ABC Kids at 12:28, Ginger and the Vegasaurs, Huff and Puff. The gang rescue a trapped baby watermelon succus with the help of some lychee modus. On ABC Entertains at 12:34, Sherwood, rated M. As the hunt for the killer continues, Kevin Salisbury from the Met arrives to assist in the investigation, and tensions mount as the killer torments the community further. On ABC TV at 1 p.m, Believe Me, rated M. After a police appeal, Warboys is eventually caught and convicted. Carrie waives her anonymity. Sarah and Layla, whose lives have been turned upside down, decide to sue the police. On ABC Kids at 1:35, Octonauts, The Octonauts and the Sea Sponge. Examining a sick sea sponge, Peso is surprised to discover that all sorts of creatures live inside it, treating it like a hotel, a behaviour known as commensalism. On ABC TV at 1:48, Back Roads, Canoundra, New South Wales. Canoundra might be known as the hot air ballooning capital of Australia, but there's plenty more going for this town. The Canoundra community is looking to reinvent its future, doing big gestures of kindness along the way. On ABC Kids at 1:53, Kangaroo Beach, the Snack Shack comeback. When Ferdinand's beloved Snack Shack is damaged in a storm, Neville organises a fundraiser to buy him a new one. On ABC Kids at 2:48, Gardening Australia Junior, Dirt Detectives. It's mission time. Clarence and the junior gardeners get their magnifying glasses out to investigate all the different types of dirt in the garden. But will they crack this muddy case? On ABC TV at 3 p.m, Race Around the World, rated PG. The filmmakers are challenged to immerse themselves in unfamiliar worlds, testing their ability to connect with people, cultures, and experiences beyond the surface. Also at 3 p.m. on ABC Kids, Play School, Let the Music Play, Beats and Percussion. Leah and Theo are joined by musician Holly in the Play School sound studio to explore beats and percussion. The toys band together to perform in the Play School sound studio jam. On ABC TV at 4:44pm, Long Lost Family. Anne Melbourne found her birth mother, but a relationship did not develop. But this hasn't stopped Anne wanting to find her birth father. Meanwhile, professional dancer Amanda Village is on the trail of her mother, Susan. On ABC Kids at 5:22, Knee High Spies, Mission Stop the Stink. Glitch builds a stink-making machine to wreak havoc on afternoon tea with Nana, while Squash tries to cheer Jeremy up with silly antics. On ABC Kids at 5:45, Kangaroo Beach, Koala Kraken. While Gemma tests out her new underwater camera, Frizzy and Pounce dive headfirst into an investigation of a mysterious sea monster sighting. On ABC Family at 7:30pm, Do Not Watch This Show, Fart. Wiz has a very embarrassing problem. He needs to fart and does not want you to watch, so he tries to make the episode extremely boring. On SBS Main Channel at 7:30, Spain with Michael Portillo, rated PG. Michael travels to one of its most popular Mediterranean islands, Mallorca, which for decades has been associated with package holidays and as a destination for the rich and famous. On ABC TV at 8:01pm, Back Roads, Coonamble, New South Wales, rated PG. Presenter Lisa Miller has a front row seat to a once-in-a-lifetime performance by the people of Coonamble in New South Wales, but who will be brave enough to share their life-changing stories on stage? On ABC TV at 8:30pm, Grand Designs, Wirral Revisited. In 2015, Stuart and Rosie from the Wirral tried to turn their 60s bungalow into a slick 21st century family home for just £175,000. 9 years later, Kevin is back to see if the house is finally complete. On SBS NITV at 8:30pm, Frame by Frame, rated M. Using her short film Confessions of a Headhunter as a lens, we highlight Sally's evolution from filmmaker to leader across the Australian screen industry and her impact championing Indigenous voices. On ABC TV at 9:18, Treasure and Dirt, The Dead Tree, rated M. Nell gets into a tight spot and is leveraged by Phelan. Ivan has a strange encounter with the third row, and he and Nell make an explosive discovery at the dead tree. On SBS Main Channel at 9:20, Say Nothing, rated MA. Deleuze helps a friend out of the hospital. On ABC Family at 9:33pm, Teenage Boss, Next Level, Molly. Proud Wiradjuri teen Molly is determined to become the most successful teenage boss yet, saving for a family trip to the Netherlands. On ABC News at 10:30pm, Foreign Correspondent, Check the Classification. Foreign Correspondent is back with more new stories reflecting the times in which we live. We travel to Japan, the Caribbean, Italy, the Philippines, and more to report on the people, places, and events shaping our world. On ABC Family at 10:52pm, Merlin, the Dizier, rated PG. When Arthur angers the ancient Dizier, Merlin must make the hardest decision of his life. On SBS Viceland at 11:20pm, The Americans, rated PG. Philip and Elizabeth grapple with a new family secret while pursuing a KGB operation linked to South Africa. Stan faces challenges at work and home while Martha is rocked by a shocking revelation. And finally on ABC TV at 11:36pm, Long Lost Family. Anne Melbourne found her birth mother, but a relationship did not develop. But this hasn't stopped Anne wanting to find her birth father. Meanwhile, professional dancer Amanda Village is on the trail of her mother, Susan. Turning now to today's other national free-to-air programs. On ABC TV, from 6 a.m. News Breakfast, 9 o'clock ABC News Mornings, 10 a.m. Hard Quiz, 10:30 Spicks and Specks, 11:01 New Zealand Spy, 11:27 Dr. Carl's How Things Work, midday ABC News at noon, 1 o'clock Believe Me, 1:48 Back Roads, 2:17 Julia Zemiro's Home Delivery, 3 p.m. Race Around the World, 4 o'clock Frankie Drake Mysteries, 4:44 Long Lost Family, 5:31 Antiques Roadshow, 6:31 Hard Quiz, 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with Ernie Dingo, 3:30 The Cook-Up with Adam Liao, 4:05 Jeopardy, 4:30 Letters and Numbers, 5 o'clock Tour de France Femme 2026 PM Highlights, 6 p.m. Mastermind, 6:30 SBS World News, 7:35 Spain with Michael Portillo, 8:30 Eva Longoria Searching for France, 9:20 Say Nothing, 10:10 SBS World News Late, 10:40 Guillaume's Paris, 11:10 p.m. Beautiful Game Changers, 11:15 Tour de France Femme 2026 Full Stages. On ABC Entertains, 7:07 a.m. The Amazing World of Gumball, 7:18 Ninjago Dragons Rising, 7:39 Submarine Gin, 7:50 two episodes of Teen Titans Go, 8:11 Pokemon the Series Ruby and Sapphire, 8:33 The Investigators, 8:48 Do Not Watch This Show, 9 o'clock Shaun the Sheep Brain Breaks, 9:04 Number Blocks, 9:09 Alpha Blocks, 9:14 Wordsville, 9:22 Operation Ouch, 9:50 Horrible Histories, 10:17 Convict Kids, 10:23 BTN, 10:47 The Ancient World Greece, 10:55 BTN Newsbreak, 11:15 George Clark's Remarkable Renovations, 12:04 p.m. My Family, 12:34 Sherwood, 1:34 Elementary, 2:14 ER, 2:57 QI, 3:27 Would I Lie to You, 3:58 Mythbusters, 4:49 The Piano UK, 5:41 George Clark's Remarkable Renovations, 6:30 p.m. Richard Osman's House of Games, 7 o'clock Spicks and Specks, 7:30 QI, 8:01 Would I Lie to You, 8:31 Hard Quiz, 9:01 Gruen, 9:39 Sean McAuliffe's Eve of Destruction, 10:17 p.m. ER, 11:01 My Family, 11:32 Rage. On SBS Viceland, 7:20 a.m. FBC News Fiji, 7:50 France 24 Feature, 8 o'clock Euro News, 8:10 NHK Newsline, 8:40 CBC The National, 9:30 BBC News at 6, 10 a.m. France 24 English News, 10:30 Euro News The 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o'clock Tour de France Femme 2026 a.m. Highlights, 4 p.m. NITV News Update, 4:05 BBC News at 10, 4:35 France 24 International News, 5:10 PBS News Hour, 6:10 Mysteries from Above, 7:05 Jeopardy, 7:30 NITV News Update, 7:35 8 out of 10 Cats Does Countdown, 8:30 History's Greatest Mysteries, 9:20 The Unbelievable with Dan Aykroyd, 10:10 Alone Australia, 11:20 The Americans. That's all for today. Coming up next, your guide to what's on VA Radio. I'm Brian LeCornu.
1: 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Following The Seeing Eye Dogs Show, the National Press, live from our Adelaide studios, will bring you the latest news from The Australian and Financial Review. 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At 5 p.m. from our Perth studios, the National News Hour, updating you on the news and stories happening today. 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

0: The federal government may consider shelving its gambling advertising reforms. Arsonists target another gym in Melbourne overnight, and Australia's only dedicated service for young stroke survivors to close at the end of the year. This is ABC News. Good morning. I'm Natasha McFarlane. A senior Labor source has told the ABC the federal government would consider shelving its gambling advertising reforms rather than agree to significantly change the legislation. Political reporter Adam Langenberg has more.
1: The Greens have long declared they cannot support the reforms, which ban gambling ads on TV and radio during certain periods. But after initially staying tight-lipped on whether they'd support the bill's passage through the Senate, the Coalition has announced a lack of action on inducements and an opt-out model for online ads it claims is weaker than the current system, means it cannot vote for them either. A senior Labor source has told the ABC the government is open to changes to the bill to get it through the Senate, but would rather pull the pin and leave the current system in place than entertain major rewrites.
0: Police are investigating a second fire at a gym in Melbourne's northwest, which has been targeted by arsonists. Danushi Dias reports.
2: Police say the offenders set the Genesis Health Club on Hampstead Road in Maidstone alight and fled the scene just after 12:30. Emergency services found the large fire with smoke and flames causing significant damage to the building, but no injuries have been reported. It took about an hour for fire crews to bring the blaze under control, and firefighters remain at the scene this morning to put out any hotspots. It is the second attack on the same gym franchise this week, with the Taylor's Lakes gym also firebombed on Tuesday.
0: Police are investigating the death of a teenage boy who was hit by a car in Roxburgh Park overnight. Officers say the 13-year-old was struck on Summerton Road near Reservoir Drive at about 7 o'clock and died at the scene. The driver stopped and wasn't injured. The family of a late Victorian MP who was embroiled in a bitter pay dispute with the state's firefighters union has welcomed the long-awaited release of a corruption probe into the saga. The IBAC report released yesterday found then Emergency Services Minister Jane Garrett was sidelined as senior public officials secretly met with the United Firefighters Union to thrash out an agreement in 2016. Ms Garrett, who died from cancer in 2022, refused to endorse the deal and resigned from Cabinet. In a statement released late on Wednesday, her family said she endured enormous pressures during this period and they wished she was here to see the report's findings. Wildlife officials have addressed concerned locals in Portland, where the highly virulent H5 bird flu strain has begun spreading through wild birds. Victoria has confirmed 7 cases since the first detection last week, but another 33 suspected cases are under review, mostly in crested terns. The Environment Department's Eve Graham last night told a community meeting little can be done to stop the spread of the virus.
3: When it does enter more broadly across our bird system as well as mammals, there isn't a lot that we can do to stop or eradicate the virus. We all know how wildlife moves, and the way that it spreads is really easy.
0: One Nation will unveil its core farming, energy and cost of living policies at an event in Western Victoria at the end of the month. Farmers Fight Back, the group resisting renewable and mining projects in regional Victoria, will host Pauline Hanson, Northern Victorian MP Ricky Lee Tyrrell and other One Nation politicians at Manu on August 29th. Ms Tyrrell says the event will act as a fundraising night for the FFB, as well as a chance for One Nation to update voters on its policies.
4: We will be announcing our policies. It's definitely just a reflection of what we've been hearing from our farming community. They're extremely stressed. They are not being heard. They're not being consulted on what's happening to their communities. They want to be listened to by our governing bodies.
0: Pollster Consumaris says it's likely, rather Cosumaris says it's likely One Nation will topple Labor MP Martha Haylett in the Western Victorian seat of Ripon come the November state election.
5: If they are successful in being elected in a seat like Ripon, which I think at the moment, unless something changes, they will be, we'll need to then, whilst in Parliament, actually deliver something tangible to these residents.
0: Health experts are worried that Australia's historically low HIV numbers will start climbing again as a surge of peptide uses put unprecedented strain on the nation's needle exchange programs. Jordan Bissell has the details.
6: Some services say there's been a 400% increase in demand as unregulated and potentially dangerous peptides are increasingly being promoted on social media. But harm minimisation experts worry those most vulnerable, particularly intravenous drug users, will be impacted. Mary Harrod is a harm minimisation advocate and says there has been reports of syringe sharing.
7: It's particularly difficult in rural areas where a lot of the distribution is done by vending machines. And those are being cleared out within an hour or two of being filled.
6: Experts want health authorities to increase public education around peptide use.
0: Australia's only dedicated service for young stroke survivors will close at the end of this year without ongoing funding. Sasha Payne has the details.
8: The Young Stroke Service was established with a federal government research grant to provide specialised support to Australians aged 18 to 55. Its services are provided free and are aimed at helping young people get back to work, drive a car and care for families. The service's co-lead investigator, Professor Vincent Tace, says 13 Australians under 55 have a stroke every day and they have different needs to older patients.
9: Also devastating at an older age, but especially in younger people, the outlook is very different.
8: The service has stopped taking new referrals and will close in December.
0: Chaos has erupted at a tourist hotspot in central London after four men were stabbed in a seemingly random attack during the lunchtime rush. Correspondent Bridget Rollison reports from London.
10: A 47-year-old woman was arrested in the popular area of Covent Garden after four men aged between 34 and 52 were attacked just after midday. Witnesses told the ABC the woman appeared to use a foldable knife to stab the men who she didn't appear to know before she was tasered and tackled to the ground by police.
11: He took her legs out from under her down, managed to get the knife out of her hand and then cuffed her and took her into the back of a van and away.
10: The four men were taken to hospital. Police believe the attack was a mental health-related incident.
0: Arab and Muslim nations have met in Jordan, where they have condemned Israel for what they argue is the undermining of special protections afforded to sacred sites in Jerusalem's Old City. Here's Middle East correspondent Matthew Doran.
12: The meeting was convened by the Jordanian government, which has been the custodian of sites in Jerusalem for decades, after Israeli forces seized control of the Old City and East Jerusalem in 1967. The custodianship includes the Al-Aqsa Mosque and Dome of the Rock, sacred to Muslims, built on top of the Temple Mount, which Jews believe is the site of the last temple destroyed by the Romans. The Jordanians also oversee the Church of the Holy Sepulchre, where Christians believe Jesus was crucified, buried, and resurrected. The concern is that Israel is undermining the arrangements, allowing things like Jewish worship in places reserved for Muslim prayer, and countries warned any further changes could spark conflict across the region.
0: In finance, the Australian share market is expected to soften marginally after reaching a new record high of 9,227. On Wall Street, the Dow Jones has also continued to climb up 0.5%, but the S&P 500 has lost just under 0.2%, and the Nasdaq is down a little over 0.8%. The Australian dollar is buying 70.5 US cents. And now with sport, here's Jared Coote.
13: A former boss of Australian soccer's governing body says FIFA president Gianni Infantino is under growing pressure to keep his job following his failed World Cup privatisation plan. Several confederations and national federations have withdrawn their support for the FIFA president, although Football Australia has not yet declared its position. As a FIFA crisis meeting is held in Morocco, David Gallup says the world soccer boss has a lot of work to do to regain trust.
14: There was a bit of a stench around FIFA, and Gianni came in with a pitch of transparency, accountability, consultation and putting football first. And I think it's fair to say this proposal, albeit backflipped on, has blotted his copybook in respect of what people expected from him and from his presidency.
13: Australian tennis player Daria Kazatkina has lost to Elena Rybakina in the second round of the Montreal Masters. The third seed fired down 15 aces on her way to a 6-3, 5-7, 6-4 win. And LIV Golf says it has secured an unnamed lead investor to keep the competition running in 2027 after the withdrawal of Saudi Arabian financial backing.
0: To the weather for the state, a partly cloudy day with isolated showers, mostly about the coast and eastern ranges. For Melbourne, cloudy, a medium chance of showers and a top today of 16. Tomorrow, a possible shower 17. Right now, it's 9 degrees in the city. ABC.
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24: Hello and welcome to On This Day. I'm Marilyn Barclay, and today is Thursday, August the 6th. To start today, we recall the bombing of Hiroshima and Nagasaki and the surrender of Japan at the end of World War II. On the morning of August 6, 1945, an American B-29 Superfortress dropped the first atomic bomb on Hiroshima. Hiroshima was targeted, as it was one of the chief supply depots for the Japanese army. 70,000 Japanese people were killed immediately. The final death toll was around 140,000. 48,000 buildings were flattened within the 13 square kilometres destroyed by the bomb, and fires continued for days afterwards. President Truman issued the order to drop the bomb after Japan failed to act upon the Potsdam Declaration. The declaration had been issued 10 days previously, calling for the unconditional surrender of Japan, the alternative being prompt and utter destruction. Large numbers of people continued to die for months afterwards from the effects of burns, radiation sickness, and other injuries, compounded by illness and malnutrition. In both cities, most of the dead were civilians, although Hiroshima had a sizable military garrison. There is still much debate concerning the ethical and legal justification for the bombings. And to a different form of violent death. It was at Auburn Prison in New York that the first execution by electrocution in history was carried out against William Kemmler, who'd been convicted of murdering his lover with an axe. On August 6, 1890, William Kemmler became the first person to die in the electric chair. After he was strapped in, a charge of approximately 700 volts was delivered for only 17 seconds before the current failed. Although witnesses reported smelling burnt clothing and charred flesh, Kemmler was far from dead, and a second shock was prepared. The second charge was 1,000 volts and applied for about 2 minutes, whereupon smoke was observed coming from the head of Kemmler, who was clearly deceased. Now, if it's your birthday today, then you share it with a host of creative people, including the world's most famous red-headed comedian, Lucille Ball, who was born on this day in 1911. If you're old enough, you might remember her TV shows, but you may not know that she was the first woman to head a major motion picture and TV studio when she purchased Desi Arnaz's share of Desilu Productions. Actor Robert Mitchum was born in 1917. The actor with the sleepy eyes and lethargic manner starred in many films including Ryan's Daughter, Night of the Hunter and the Sundowners. American artist, film director and producer Andy Warhol was born in Pennsylvania on this day in 1928. Aussie musician and composer Jeff Harvey was born in London on this day in 1935. He was the music director at Channel 9 for years and wrote the themes for The Mike Walsh Show, A Current Affair and The Sullivans. He died on the 31st of March 2019.
1: And while we are at Channel 9, it's also the birthday of Triple Gold Logie winner Daryl Summers today, born in 1951 in East Pran in Melbourne. As well as his work as a performer, particularly his years of hosting Hey Hey It's Saturday, Summers is known for his charity work, including with the Lost Dogs Home, Kids Undercover and Camp Quality. In July 2024, he was named Victorian of the Year.
24: Former Spice Girl Jerry Halliwell was born in Watford on this day in 1972. Singer and son of Jimmy Barnes, David Campbell, is also having a birthday today. He was born in 1973, and Aussie and American actress Melissa George was born on this day in 1976. Now it's time for some music, and I see that Fleetwood Mac's Stevie Nicks released her debut solo album on this day in 1981.

You were listening to Stevie Nicks and Tom Petty with Stop Dragging My Heart Around. Now, as we return to the program, we look at an airline tragedy which happened on this day in 1997 when a Korean Airbus A300 crashed on its approach to the airport in the US territory of Guam. Flight 801 departed from Seoul Gimpo International Airport at 8:53 p.m. on August the 5th. It carried two pilots, a flight engineer, 14 flight attendants and 237 passengers. The flight experienced some turbulence, but was generally uneventful until shortly after 1 a.m. on August the 6th, as the jet was preparing to land. There was heavy rain at Guam, so visibility was significantly reduced, and the crew attempted an instrument landing. But the instrument landing system on runway 06 left was out of service. However, the captain believed it was in service, and at 1:35 a.m. managed to pick up a signal which was later identified to be from an irrelevant electronics device on the ground. The crew noticed that the aircraft was descending very steeply and noted several times that the airport was not in sight. Despite protests from the flight engineer that the detected signal was not the glide slope indicator, the captain pressed on, and at 1:42 a.m. the aircraft flew into Nimitz Hill, about 3 nautical miles short of the runway at an altitude of 660 feet. 228 of the 254 people on board died as a result of the crash. Now, what else has happened on August the 6th? The sandwich made its debut on this day in 1762, named after John Montagu, the 4th Earl of Sandwich. Legend has it, and

most food historians agree, that Montague had a substantial gambling problem that led him to spend hours on end at the card table. During a particularly long binge, he asked the house cook to bring him something he could eat without getting up from his seat, and the sandwich was born. Australian runner Herb Elliott ran a new world record for the mile, clocking 3 minutes 54.5 seconds in 1958. St Kilda legend Robert Harvey, at age 16, played his first game for the Saints on this day in 1988. He holds the club record for the most career games at 383. Ronnie Biggs, of the great British train robbery fame, was released from prison on compassionate grounds in 2009. He died in 2013. And here's a feline milestone. Cream Puff, the world's oldest cat, died aged 38 years and 3 days in Texas in 2005. She was the oldest cat ever recorded, according to the 2010 edition of Guinness World Records. Well, that brings us to the end of On This Day for August the 6th. And I see that on this day in 1986, a record 327.6 millimetres of rainfall was dumped on the city of Sydney in 24 hours, causing severe floods, major traffic problems, and damage in many parts of the metropolitan area.

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6: Good morning, I'm Tim McQueen. Welcome to the Morning Paper Round on Vision Australia Radio for Thursday the 6th of August 2026. I had a week off last week after two Morning Paper Rounds the week before. 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Morning Paper Round comes to you from the unceded lands of the Wurundjeri Woiwurrung people of the Kulin Nation, and I acknowledge Aboriginal and Torres Strait Islander people as the first Australians, traditional owners and caretakers of the land across our broadcast areas, pay respects to elders past, present and emerging, and to Aboriginal listeners. Vision Australia Radio values diversity and all abilities. We also value comments. 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Headlines from the papers. A major story in both papers is the Marshall fire. Dan Andrews and Peter Marshall UFU deal, and that's in the Herald Sun, Dan's dodgy deal, a flaming disgrace, and in The Age, Andrews' secret union deal exposed, and a follow-up to that, the burning question. The other main story in the Herald Sun, knockout blow, club's shock deal making star with multiple concussions assume legal risk for any future brain injuries. So we'll have those stories and other stories from The Age and the Herald Sun in the Morning Paper Round until 9:30, ABC News at 8 o'clock and 9 o'clock. Then at 9:30, in plain sight, 10 o'clock, Seeing Eye Dogs Show, 10:30, National Press from Adelaide with readings from The Australian and The Australian Financial Review, and then at 12 noon, your afternoon review. That's what's coming up for you today on Vision Australia Radio. Now, let's have a look at the weather. Having a bit of trouble with the mouse here today because we've got a very minor technical problem. But for the weather, areas of morning fog and frost, mostly about the central and eastern parts. Partly cloudy day, isolated showers, mostly about the coast and eastern ranges. Snow showers above 1,300 metres, mostly during the morning. Cool day, mild in the northwest, light to moderate northwest to southwesterly winds. In Albury-Wodonga, you're expecting up to a millimetre of rain, a cloudy day, top of 13, currently 6. Bendigo's also expecting 13 and cloudy, currently 5. In Mildura, it's 8, a partly cloudy day, a top of 17. Shepparton, top of 14, morning fog, only 3 in Shepparton at the moment. Warragul, a shower or 2, up to a millimetre of rain, 9, expecting 14. And here in Melbourne, it's also 9, but we're expecting 16, partly with possible showers at a top of between 0 and 1 millimetre of rain. There's a strong wind warning for the East Gippsland Coast and frost warning for the northern, north, central, northeast and central districts. Now, let's have a look at the trains. We've got good service showing on all the lines till we get to Alamein, minor delays, Belgrave, minor delays, cancellation on the Glen Waverley, and a cancellation on Lilydale. So not all that good. Nothing to report on the trams as far as the roads are concerned. Been a few problems on Sydney Road this morning, but it's now settled down. On Marnie's Road, the two westbound lanes approaching Sydney Road are closed due to a vehicle collision. So take care driving through there or wherever you happen to be driving today. Now, it's my pleasure to welcome Anne Williams again. Good morning, Anne.
3: Good morning, Tim.
6: I hope you've had a good couple of weeks.
3: Yes, lovely, thank you.
6: That's good. And you have our first story.
3: Thanks, Tim. So from The Age, page 1, and then on pages 4 and 5, Secret Deal Exposed by Kieran Rooney, State's Politics Reporter. Daniel Andrews' decision to sideline the senior minister and strike a secret pay deal with firefighters gave a union boss extraordinary influence over one of the government's most contentious reforms and exposed the state to the risk of corruption, an IBEC investigation found. At the height of a pay dispute with the state's firefighters in 2016, Andrews as Premier tasked key allies and senior public servants with a secret mission to reach agreement with United Firefighters boss Peter Marshall without the knowledge of the Country Fire Authority and then Emergency Services Minister Jane Garrett. Her family welcomed the report, saying they wished she was still alive to see findings. Her family witnessed the enormous pressures she endured during the incredibly stressful time that she was Minister for Emergency Services, they said. Tabled in Parliament yesterday, the independent broad-based Anti-Corruption Commission's findings into an 8-year investigation found serious and concerning conduct by Victorian ministers, MPs, and public servants that included a text message to the Premier about a secret handshake and a minister laughing about phone taps. Known as Operation Richmond, the investigation, which began in 2018 but was suppressed for years by legal challenges, found hotel room talks were hidden through a staged meeting with the Premier that paved the way for Marshall to exert extraordinary influence and receive privileged access to senior members of the state government. While the report stopped short of finding corrupt conduct, IBAC identified serious issues in the way pay deals with the Country Fire Authority and the Metropolitan Fire Brigade were negotiated alongside the establishment of Fire Rescue Victoria. Andrew said the report showed no evidence to support the false and completely outrageous claims that I had been blackmailed to force a favourable outcome for the United Firefighters Union. For the record and the avoidance of any doubt, there are no findings in relation to corrupt conduct made about me, any other member of the government, or the public service, he added. In a video on the UFU Victoria website, Marshall slammed IBAC and the Operation Richmond investigation, saying, "This is an organisation that has spent many millions of dollars of public money using coercive powers to go on a witch hunt." Premier Ben Carroll said he had not yet read the report in full, but his government would accept IBAC's recommendations. Asked whether the conduct of Andrews and others in the report would be considered corrupt under the expanded definition of corruption, which Carroll pledged to adopt after being appointed Premier last week, he said he would first read the IBAC report carefully. "I'm going to study it and give Victorians the actions and answers they deserve," he said. In the report's opening, Commissioner Victoria Elliott said, "IBAC found that senior members of government acted contrary to established policies, procedures, codes of conduct and conventions in negotiating a deal with the Secretary of the United Firefighters Union, Mr. Peter Marshall, for the CFA Enterprise Bargaining Agreement, without the knowledge and involvement of the responsible minister, agencies and department." At the time, the CFA pay deal became a political flashpoint for the Andrews government. In June 2016, Garrett resigned as Emergency Services Minister and quit the Cabinet because she disagreed with her government's moves to accept UFU demands. She died in 2022. Operation Richmond highlights how government leaders, including ministers and the Premier, can undermine established checks and balances when they fail to model high integrity standards and act as stewards of good governance, the report found. Operation Richmond began after IBAC received allegations Marshall had blackmailed or compromised the Premier to change his position on the 2016 CFA pay deal. The blackmail claim was never substantiated. The investigation was widened to include negotiations for a pay deal with the Metropolitan Fire Brigade and the creation of its replacement, Fire Rescue Victoria. Negotiations on the CFA deal began in 2015, but had broken down by the end of the year. The UFU's log of claims was 400 pages long, and the agency was concerned some of its key requests were unlawful. Andrews and then Special Minister of State Gavin Jennings told IBAC that by March 2016, the dispute had hit a crisis point, with the former Premier describing the situation as completely intractable. IBAC found Andrews authorised Jennings, with the assistance of Tony Bates, a Deputy Secretary at the Department of Premier and Cabinet, to negotiate the CFA deal directly without the knowledge of the CFA itself. While in negotiations on the 11th of April 2016, Minister Jennings referred to being off doing my secret mission and secret business in text messages to staff in his office and the Premier's private office, the IBAC report said. Private meetings were held with the UFU in rented meeting spaces and a hotel. Those involved were instructed to keep the meetings confidential. After 4 days of talks, the two sides agreed to terms and Jennings texted Andrews, "Handshake has occurred. It's done." Once negotiations were finished, IBAC found, a document outlining the terms was presented to Cabinet as a proposal from the union, with ministers, including Garrett, unaware they had been negotiated with people inside the government. In an intercepted phone call from 2019, Marshall told a ministerial adviser the pay deal was negotiated with a effin Jennings in a back room. It was endorsed by effin Andrews and Cabinet. On April 13, 2016, Marshall met with Andrews and a staffer for what IBAC viewed as a staged event so there could be a witness to the agreement being presented to the government as a union proposal. Bates told investigators he led the development of the deal, and if there was a presentation of the agreement to the Premier's office, I would categorise it as ceremonial. Even after Cabinet's Expenditure Committee signed off on the deal on April 19, however, Garrett and the CFA remained opposed to it. IBAC found that in excluding Garrett, the CFA and other key parts of government from the process, the Premier, Jennings and Bates behaved contrary to government policy, procedures, convention and their respective codes of conduct. It also found the undisclosed negotiations limited the state's bargaining position and their ability to resist Marshall's demands. Garrett quit Cabinet in June 2016 over the pay deal, and when the CFA board refused to endorse the agreement, they were stood down. Their successors signed off on the argument. And that was Secret Deal Exposed, by Kieran Rooney, the state politics reporter from pages 1, 4 and 5 of Today's Age.
6: Thanks, Anne. And it's 16 minutes to 8 on the morning paper round. Front page of The Age has a picture, a head and shoulders picture of Ben Carroll in front of a sign saying, "Are you ready to learn? The burning question." The article is by Chip LeGrand and it starts on page 3, page 5, and continues, I beg your pardon, starts on page 1 and continues on page 5. Inquiry reveals where rot started. Chip LeGrand, the state political editor. "Handshake has occurred. It's done." So wrote Gavin Jennings, at the time Daniel Andrews' most trusted ministerial colleague, after 4 days of secret talks in an undisclosed location secured an in-principle agreement to placate an odious union boss. It was the 12th of April 2016 and the Andrews government was 1.5 years into what would become a 9-year rule of extraordinary consequence. One of its most pressing headaches was how to stop United Firefighters Union Secretary Peter Marshall from raining hellfire down on the government if he didn't get what he wanted out of wage negotiations with the Country Fire Authority. In that moment, as Marshall, some of his UFU comrades and an unidentified Labour senator popped the cork on a bottle of sparkling white to celebrate, Jennings thought he had completed what he called his secret mission on behalf of a premier desperate to avoid an ugly industrial war with the same firefighters who campaigned for them at the 2014 election. And this story continues on page 5. This was also Marshall's view, IBAC heard, as his subsequent comment to a government advisor made clear. This agreement was negotiated with Evan Jennings in back rooms. It was endorsed by Evan Andrews and Cabinet. And in that moment, Andrews sidelined the minister nominally responsible for the CFA and other emergency services, undercutting the ability of the CFA management to hold a strong line in negotiations, compromising a senior public servant by deploying him as a political operative, and diminishing his own capacity to stand up to Marshall and other union bosses in future disputes. The IBAC investigation into this murky episode, Operation Richmond, does not contain findings of corruption against Andrews or anyone else. As successive IBAC commissioners have remarked, and the government now accepts through its promise of reform, the narrow definition of corruption with which IBAC has worked since its inception limits the scopes of its investigations and the capacity to make adverse findings. Instead, the final report of Operation Richmond, tabled in Parliament yesterday, serves as the origin story for all that became wrong within the Andrews government. Although it is the last to be published of four IBAC reports, for which the former Premier was privately examined by the Anti-Corruption Agency, it was chronologically the first scandal investigated by IBAC. This is where the rot for Andrews started. In future years, if anyone wants to understand why former CFMEU boss John Setka was allowed to establish an industrial monopoly over the big build, how crucial decisions about a hotel quarantine program designed to stop a deadly virus could be made without the knowledge of any ministers responsible, or how Andrews was able to rule unconstrained by the normal checks and balances of government, they should start with Richmond. At its simplest, Richmond is what happens when a government decides that furthering its own political interests is more important than safeguarding the public interest. The lesson here is less for Andrews, who's long gone from public life, than for today's Premier, Ben Carroll, and whoever is in government after the November election. Operation Richmond highlights how government leaders, including ministers and the Premier, can undermine established checks and balances when they fail to model high integrity standards and act as stewards of good governance, the report notes. The matters investigated by the Operation Richmond may have occurred some time ago, but the corruption risk and vulnerabilities highlighted, improper influence, failures in ministerial conduct, failures by senior public servants to act impartially, and the politicisation of appointments processes for public sector boards are serious and persist in Victoria's public sector. Let's unpack these observations with what we now know from the report about the secret meeting in April 2016, where, acting on Andrews' instructions, Jennings and senior public servant Tony Bates met with Marshall and conducted a shadow enterprise agreement negotiation with the UFU boss. According to Andrews' evidence to IBAC, his instructions to Jennings were succinct. You need to fix this. This needs to be fixed. By this stage, Andrews had lost confidence in Jane Garrett, the Minister for Emergency Services who had previously dealt with Marshall, to reach agreement on an EBA and avoid a damaging industrial dispute. Garrett, who died in July 2022 after she announced her retirement from Parliament, told IBAC in 2019 what it was like dealing with Marshall, the UFU State Secretary since 1995. She described him as relentless, abusive and threatening. Mr. Marshall is notoriously difficult to deal with and has been for many years, she said. He has a very violent temper and is known for not coping very well if things don't go his way. She said that some of her staff were traumatised by having to deal with him. Jennings, like Andrews, believed Garrett's relationship with Marshall had become dysfunctional. He could also see through near daily reporting in the Herald Sun newspaper that a campaign was being run against the government from within. He told IBAC that some people were operating with mischievous intent and had no interest in resolving the dispute with the UFU. Suspicion would have naturally fallen on Garrett. Given these circumstances, it was not unreasonable for Andrews to seek other means of reaching agreement with Marshall. But by keeping Jennings' secret mission and his handshake agreement with Marshall concealed from Garrett, senior public servants nominally involved in EBA negotiations and the Fair Work Commission, which serves as the nation's industrial umpire, Andrews weakened the negotiating position of his own government and emboldened Marshall's brinkmanship. This put Tony Bates, the then Deputy Secretary of the Department of Premier and Cabinet, tasked by the top bureaucrat Chris Eccles to assist with Jennings' mission, in a hopelessly conflicted position. He led the secret negotiations with Marshall and subsequently was asked to provide departmental advice about the merits of the UFU's demands. In other words, he reviewed the terms of an agreement few people in government knew he had already helped strike. Bates bit his tongue when, the day after Jennings sent his handshake text, Andrews and Marshall conducted what IBAC calls a staged meeting in the Premier's office in front of an unwitting staff member to continue the ruse that an agreement had not yet been reached. The pattern that emerges in Richmond, one repeated through the life of the Andrews government, is how Andrews centralised decision-making at the expense of ministerial responsibility, silenced dissenting voices, blurred the distinction between public servants and political operatives, stacked public sector boards, and ran his government with unabashed deceit. Andrews emphasised in a statement released yesterday that the original allegation that launched Operation Richmond, that Marshall blackmailed or otherwise compromised him to get a more favourable deal to deal for his union members, was unsubstantiated and false. Andrews is entirely right on this score, but seemingly blind to the serious problems IBAC did find in this investigation and others into his government. Andrews was not corrupt, but under his 9 years in power, government decision-making in Victoria lost its way. This is part of his legacy. Operation Richmond shows where it started. Inquiry reveals where rot started by Chip LeGrand. His promise is accompanied by a small golding cartoon, and it shows the eye-backed watchdog lifting his leg to a fire hydrant labelled Labour UFU Dealings.
3: Over to the Herald Sun from page one. Knockout blow. Exclusive. Club's shock deal making star with multiple concussions assume legal risk for any future brain injuries. This is by Jay Clark with report and analysis on pages 6 and 7. A Victorian AFL club has struck a secret deal requiring a player who has suffered multiple concussions to assume all legal responsibility for any further on-field brain trauma. In a bombshell escalation of footy's concussion crisis, the Herald Sun can reveal the club brokered the extraordinary agreement with one of its most vulnerable players in a bid to exonerate itself and its medical staff from future court action in the event he suffers more head knocks or concussion-related health issues. The contract also explicitly acknowledges that the player is at a higher risk due to his concussion history and faces potentially significant long-term or even permanent neurological damage if he suffers more head hits. AFL Players Association boss James Gallagher hit out at the secret agreement, which he said could set a dangerous precedent and should not be repeated across the league. Leading neurophysiologist Alan Pearce said, "I am stunned and appalled that given what we know about the science of repetitive brain injuries and CTE, or degenerative brain disease, chronic traumatic encephalopathy, an AFL football club would exploit the vulnerability of an individual desperate to play the game they love, putting their brain at risk of further damage and risk of CTE. It is understood the club viewed the agreement at the time as the only way it could allow the player to continue his AFL career after a series of brain injuries and not leave itself open to a potential massive damages claim if he was injured again. Senior executives sought approval from the club's board to go ahead with the deal, signed 2 years ago by the footy star, who is still playing. The disclosure agreement required the individual to take upon yourself the physical and legal risk of loss, damage, or injury arising from any more concussions. The player, who the Herald Sun has chosen not to identify at this stage, signed the document in a bid to continue playing at the top level. Whistleblowers say the move by the club to shift the legal risk back to the player is ethically scandalous, with concerns the club could expose him to an unsafe workplace given his concussion history. Clause 7.3 of the AFL Standard Playing Contracts requires the AFL to provide a working and training environment free of any risk to the health, safety, and the welfare of the player. Gallagher said, "The game has a duty to provide a workplace that protects the health, safety, and well-being of players, and all clubs hold this duty as employers. Clubs cannot unilaterally contract out of their obligations under the CBA and Standard Playing Contract, nor attempt to avoid their responsibilities under health and safety laws. Importantly, no player is permitted to return to play or train unless they have been deemed medically fit to do so. We are in discussions with AFL to better understand the circumstances of this case and ensure this issue is not replicated further at the elite level." Concussions campaigner Peter Jess, who has managed dozens of players, said, "The process is contracting out the basic legislative safety net for players in breach of their basic human right to a safe workplace. This is the most retrograde step witnessed in any professional sport for safety and duty of care by an employer. This walks players back to the dark ages of health and safety for profit." Whistleblowers also suggested the secret deal was in breach of AFL rules because agreements outside the players' standard contracts are forbidden. Rule 4.3 of the league's rules says no player shall be engaged by a club other than the contract of service lodged with the AFL. When approached by the Herald Sun about the secret deal this week, club sources initially denied any knowledge. A senior official later backtracked, admitting knowledge of the deal. The official could not confirm whether the agreement had been run by the league's executive or legal counsel, but said the powerful players' union was not informed. Industry sources this week expressed shock if the club had proceeded with the arrangement without AFL and AFLPA approval. The club, which the Herald Sun has chosen not to name at this stage to protect the identity of the whistleblowers, declined to provide any official comment on the arrangement. League sources also initially suggested they had not been notified of any such deal before seeking to explain it, describing the player's situation as unique and complex. The AFL did not respond to questions about when it learnt about the agreement or if it was aware of any others, or provide clarity on whether it considered the contract valid. A spokesman instead issued a statement saying, "The health and safety of players is the AFL's highest priority. Like all contact sports, football carries a risk of injury, including concussion. In cases of serious injuries, decisions about a player's return to play or retirement are made by the player, their families, their club, and qualified medical professionals." Whistleblowers added that they believed one other player, now retired, had previously brokered a similar arrangement with a different club, though the Herald Sun has not yet been able to confirm this. Meanwhile, some rival club officials who have become aware of the arrangement have questioned whether they could sign their most at-risk players to similar agreements. Professor Pierce said the deal was outrageous, describing it as a clear weaponization of the science of concussions and CTE. "This demonstrates that those who work at the coalface of the AFL acknowledge the scientific truth of repetitive brain injuries we have been publishing for the last 20 years, and are exploiting vulnerable players to waive their rights as a professional athlete," he said. The revelations come amid a $1 billion class action involving more than 100 former AFL players, which is set to go to trial next year. Geelong utility Max Rook, who suffered up to 30 concussions during his 9-year, 135-game career, is the lead plaintiff. J. Geelong has named 12 doctors, including former medical chief officer David Long, in a third-party notice as part of the class action. The Herald Sun last month revealed WorkSafe had begun a fresh probe into the AFL's concussion management policies at training, and the deal could become part of the WorkSafe probe. And that was Knockout Blow from today's Herald Sun, an exclusive by Jay Clark on pages 1, 6 and 7.

0: Good morning, Natasha McFarlane with ABC News. A coalition frontbencher says the opposition is prepared to work with the government to overhaul its proposed gambling advertising reforms. The government is facing a tough fight to get the legislation through Parliament amid opposition from the Greens and the coalition, and could shelve the laws rather than make any substantial changes. Shadow Energy Minister Dan Tehan says the opposition will consider the recommendations of a Senate inquiry as it works towards a final position.
1: We will look at working with the government to make sure that we get good, sensible reforms that will work and make sure that we're able to deal with harmful gambling, and in particular the excessive advertising that we've been seeing.
0: FIFA says its leadership has reaffirmed full support for President Gianni Infantino at a crisis meeting with senior officials of World Soccer's governing body in Morocco. Pressure has been mounting on Mr. Infantino to step down following his failed World Cup privatisation plan. The now scrapped plan would have seen stakes in FIFA competitions sold to private investors. Arsonists have targeted a martial arts studio and gym in Melbourne's northwest overnight, causing significant damage to the building. The Brazilian Jiu-Jitsu studio and Genesis Health Club gym on Hampstead Road in Maidstone were set alight at around 12:30 and took firefighters about an hour to bring under control. Police say the offenders fled the scene and it's being treated as a targeted attack. It follows the firebombing of another Genesis Health Club gym in Taylor's Lakes on Tuesday. An emergency meeting of Arab and Muslim nations has been held in Jordan to condemn what they say is Israel's undermining of decades-old rules relating to Jerusalem's sacred sites. Middle East correspondent Matthew Doran reports.
2: Israel seized control of Jerusalem's Old City and East Jerusalem in 1967, and since then the Jordanian government has been the custodians of holy sites in the city, including the Al-Aqsa Temple Mount precinct and the Church of the Holy Sepulchre. The arrangements are often called the status quo, and while the Netanyahu government denies changing the rules, Arab and Muslim nations are furious at behaviour by people like the National Security Minister Itamar Ben-Gvir, allowing Jewish worship in places reserved for Muslim prayer. The Jordanian government convened the meeting in Amman, warning further changes could spark conflict across the region.
0: A progressive Democrat has narrowly beaten a four-term congresswoman to be the candidate for a Michigan Senate seat in one of the most high-profile primary races in the United States. North America correspondent Cayman Gock has more.
3: This was a referendum on the Democrat Party's identity and how the party fights in battleground states like Michigan. Progressive firebrand Abdul El-Sayed narrowly beat Congresswoman and moderate Democrat Haley Stevens in the primary election. The left wing of the party has seen a rise in successful candidates, but they've mainly been in safe Democratic seats. Mr. El-Sayed's victory will now test how successful progressive candidates can be in swing states as he takes on Republican Mike Rogers in the midterm election in November. Cayman Gock, ABC News, Washington.
0: A researcher in the fields of youth extremism and misogyny will appear as an expert witness at the Royal Commission on Anti-Semitism and Social Cohesion today. Sarah Meagher from the University of Melbourne will give evidence as the inquiry continues to examine drivers of anti-Semitism. Yesterday, the Commission heard evidence from experts on far-right and Islamist extremism, as well as a former member of a neo-Nazi group. The Property Council is using new office vacancy data to rail against work-from-home laws due to come into effect in Victoria next month. The new report says Melbourne's office vacancy rate remains the highest in the country and is vastly below pre-COVID rates, despite a marginal improvement over 6 months. The Council's Victorian Director, Kath Evans, says the upcoming changes are spooking investors.
4: Businesses who are thinking about establishing themselves in Victoria or expanding their current operations here are thinking very carefully about the impact of this legislation.
0: To the weather, there's a strong wind warning for the East Gippsland coast. For the state, areas of morning fog and frost, mostly about central and eastern parts. A partly cloudy day with isolated showers, mostly about the coast and eastern ranges. For Melbourne, cloudy, a medium chance of showers, most likely late this afternoon and evening, heading for a top today of 16 degrees. Tomorrow, a possible shower 17. Saturday, a shower or two, also 17. Right now, it's 9 degrees.
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11: 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Special welcome to listeners from Geelong and Warrnambool joining us right at the moment. The weather in Geelong, currently 8, up to a millimetre of rain with a possible late shower, a top of 16. Warrnambool only 14 top, a shower or two, up to 2 millimetres of rain, millimetres of rain, and it's currently 4 degrees in Warrnambool. So, let's now do some sport and page 58 of today's Herald Sun. Moving out big step for Vic bat Courtney Walsh. After making a significant adjustment in the off-season, Campbell Kellaway is struggling to find the consistency he is after as he prepares to play Bangladesh in Darwin on Thursday. It's a measure of growing maturity of the 23-year-old, who's been flagged as a potential Australian opener, that he was willing to take a step into new territory. Before Victorian fans became too concerned about technique alterations, it's worth noting this change is away from the nets, with Kellaway leaving the family home for the first time to live in a share house. And the frustration with consistency stems from the mixed results he's experiencing in the kitchen of the Port Melbourne apartment the right-hander has started sharing with a mate. The former Australian under-19 cricketer is rearing to go as he bids to strengthen his domestic reputation for Victoria this season. It's been exciting, and I guess we're trying to learn to fend for ourselves now. I don't have mum and dad holding my hand, so that's been good fun, Kellaway said. I've had a nice little break following the end of the Shield season and put the tools down till about a month and a half ago, and then I've just been back training in Melbourne with the boys with Vic squad, which has been quite nice. Cricket Australia 11 squad versus Bangladesh at Darwin. 3-day tour match starts today at 10:30 a.m. Moving out big step for Vic bat by Courtney Walsh. And on page 59 of the Herald Sun, player anger over Ben's BBL bonanza by Daniel Charney and Robert Craddock. Stokes looming $600,000 payday ensnared in talks on pay structure. Ben Stokes has become an unwilling pawn in the protracted negotiations between Cricket Australia and the Australian Cricketers Association over a pay structure for the coming Big Bash League season. Cubs and players have grown frustrated by a lack of certainty around rules for this summer's BBL campaigns, with clubs stuck in an almost six-month embargo period precluding them from making additional signings for the men's or women's competitions. And has been advanced discussion over creating a marquee player pool for the BBL that would allow an estimated $1.375 million a club to be placed into a silo for the league's biggest names, be they overseas or domestic. Several weeks ago, the expectation was the marquee pool would be shared among four players a club, with at least one being Australian and one from overseas. The revamping of the pay structure would come at the expense of the overseas player draft first held in 2022. But talks between CA and ACA continue with no clarity over when the rules will be finalised. There's even been a sense in some quarters this week that the draft could be revived, although it's understood that it remains an unlikely scenario. The push for a revamped structure came about in large part because of anger from top Australian white ball players that they were being paid unders compared with overseas players, perhaps most notably England paceman Luke Wood, who signed with the Adelaide Strikers last year for more than $420,000. As revealed by this masthead last week, there is an increasing optimism from Australian cricket authorities that Stokes, who pulled the pin on his test career in June, will front in the BBL with the Sydney Sixers believed to be leading the race. There's been a speculation that Stokes could fetch more than $600,000, possibly pipping New Zealand blaster Finn Allen, who has a strong interest from the Melbourne Stars, to be the most expensive player in BBL history. Though Stokes' profile and drawing power are difficult to dispute, his potential pay packet has become a source of discussion in local playing circles, because certainly centrally contracted Aussie players have limited bargaining capacity compared to the all-rounder who can pit the BBL against the overlapping SA20 competition. The fact that most top Australian white ball players are already contracted to BBL clubs for the coming season, with the exception of Adam Zampa and Josh English, has also complicated the picture and emboldened the ACA to seek a better deal for its member Stokes. It's ruled out a return for the 2027 Ashes, but told the For Love of Cricket podcast he had ambitions to one day coach England. I'm doing my level 3 coaching now while I'm still playing because I want, when the day comes that I'm not playing anymore, I'd like to be able to have all that stuff signed off and done, he said. He told former teammate Stuart Broad and Josh Butler. I know what I want to do in terms of staying within the game, which is to be a coach. And would I love to be a coach of England one day? Absolutely. I just really take the idea of being again like in some form of leadership away from playing. Stokes rejected the idea that the England team had a drinking problem despite several noteworthy alcohol-related incidents over the past year. He conceded, though, that the game had a troubled relationship with booze. I think cricket's relationship with alcohol can be a problem, Stokes said. If you look at everything over the years, a lot of people who'd been involved in cricket have had relationships with alcohol. I don't know what you do to change it. I have had, I don't want to say problems, but I've had relationships with alcohol over my career and have been potentially dangerous. If that makes sense, but that's completely different to me now. Player anger over Ben's BBL bonanza, Daniel Cherney, Robert Craddock, page 59 of the Herald Sun.
8: Some sport from The Age. From page 33, Tour Probe. Bra pads create storm in a B cup. This is a cycling story by Tom Carey and Jeremy Wilson. A row has broken out at the Tour de France Femmes following allegations some riders are exaggerating their bust size to gain a bra booster aerodynamic advantage for the time trial. Riders were checked before the fourth stage to ensure they were not wearing padded bras or hiding other objects in their clothing. At least one rider was seen being checked pre-stage by a male official, accompanied by a female witness. According to Villa Flits, a leading cycling news platform in the Netherlands and Belgium, several women's world tour teams have raised concerns riders are padding their bras to fake a larger cup size. What is bra boosting? Referred to as chest fairing, increasing the surface area of the chest can change the airflow around the cyclist during the time trial and create a measurable benefit over multiple kilometres. Bert Blocken, Professor of Aerodynamics at Heriot Watt University in Scotland and LUT in Finland, who has produced studies on the subject, said he had been sent photographs that seemed to suggest that there are indeed some objects that some female riders stick behind their shirt. Blocken added that it was definitely a concern with the men's races in 2023 and 2024, which was then addressed in a scientific article he had published. Blocken said he had also talked to the International Cycling Union, the world governing body for the sport, about the issues. Titled Analysis of Chest Fairings in Time Trial Cycling, the scientific review found chest fairing can give a 3.6% drag reduction and concluded that time gains by chest fairing can decide who wins or loses a time trial. Blocken's article defines chest fairing as when some cyclists in triathlon and road cycling competitions have been riding with an object stuck between their chest and their shirt, attempting to reduce aerodynamic drag. The most excessive examples had previously occurred in triathlon with the use of water bottles. Blocken wrote that cyclists, cycling teams and cycling product manufacturers are constantly looking for aerodynamic improvements that can withstand the scrutiny of the UCI. How could it help? It might sound counterintuitive that a larger skin suit would help to produce an aerodynamic advantage. Would not wrinkles or loose baggy fabric slow a rider down? Well, yes, they would. But the theory behind artificially inflating your bust is that by altering the shape of the chest, a rider can create a better airflow underneath a tight skin suit. In time trials, riders adopt a tucked position with their forearms close together over their bars. This creates a pocket or valley between the helmet, shoulders, and chest. By adding carefully shaped padding to the chest, the front of the rider becomes rounder and smoother, guiding the airflow cleanly around the body. Blocken's thesis concluded that riders could achieve a reduction in air resistance of up to 3.6% when using an object in the optimal shape that covers the chest. This translates into a time saving of at least 0.78 seconds per kilometre. Why is it controversial? Artificially altering clothing is prohibited. If a rider is caught, they could face immediate disqualification and be fined. The controversy has strong echoes of the Penis Gate row, which erupted at the Winter Olympics this

0: players sign truce. This is a netball story attributed to AAP and Roy Ward. A pay war has been averted, for now, after Australia's super netball players agreed to an updated collective player agreement for 2027. Under the new collective player agreement, super netball players will receive improved pay and conditions, more time off, and greater ability to sign individual sponsorship deal. The 12-month bridging agreement to the CPA has been agreed between Netball Australia, the Super Netball Clubs, and the Australian Netball Players Association. It means Super Netball Clubs can start contracting players and preparing for the 2027 campaign. Before this week's agreement went through, players had been in contract limbo. The protected pay dispute also meant plans to expand Super Netball had been placed on hold until at least 2028, despite a new five-year broadcast deal with Nine, the owner of The Age, starting in 2027. With the CPA now locked in, attention will turn to a longer-term deal for 2028 and beyond in coming months, with Netball Australia hoping to avoid a repeat of a drawn-out pay dispute. The ANPA want a revenue share model as well as better pregnancy and parental leave policies as part of a longer-term deal. Netball Australia Interim Chief Executive Mark Falvo said the 12-month bridging agreement struck the right balance between delivering immediate benefits of players while also positioning the sport for future growth. "We are at a pivotal moment for our sport," Falvo said. "This agreement gives our players, clubs and the league certainty while we enter a period of significant commercial opportunity for netball. There is more work to do on meeting some of the asks for the athletes and the clubs, but this agreement delivers meaningful outcomes for players today while demonstrating our responsibility to balance the long-term sustainability of the league." Craig Hutchinson's Sports Entertainment Group has acquired the Giants Super Netball license. SEG yesterday completed the deal with Netball New South Wales, who have operated both the New South Wales Swifts and the Giants, the latter in a strategic partnership with AFL club GWS, which will now conclude. SEG confirmed it would take over the franchise from October 1, and the team would remain in Sydney, but changes will be made to the club's identity and brand. Hutchison already owns Super Netball's Melbourne Mavericks and Women's National Basketball League clubs Bendigo Spirit and Perth Lynx, while SEG's TV production company Rainmaker is the WNBL's broadcast partner and produces some netball content. Hutchison has been contacted for comment. And that was Pay War on Ice as Players Sign Truce, a netball story from page 34 of The Age, attributed to AAP and Roy Ward.
1: 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It is 21 minutes after 8 o'clock. Bird flu puts one in five bird and mammal species at risk. This comes from Nick O'Malley and it's on pages 6 and 7 of The Age. Almost up to one in five bird and mammal species is a high, very high or extreme risk from the bird flu virus spreading in Australia, according to data published on the Federal Environment Department's website on Tuesday evening. Five bird species are assessed as being at extreme risk, meaning that they cannot survive where the virus occurs. They include Christmas Island frigate bird, the Herald petrel, Hootman albatross, imperial shag on Heard Island and imperial shag on Macquarie Island. The highest risk marine mammals are the sea lion, fur seal and elephant seal, and the highest risk land mammals are the Tasmanian devil and the eastern quoll. Eight species of dolphin are at risk and the common dolphin very high risk. The risk category of each animal has been calculated by assessing both the susceptibility of the animal to the disease and the animal's conservation status. Animals with limited ranges or those who congregate in habitats known to be prone to transmission of H5N1 virus, such as colonies of water birds, are considered to be at higher risk. An animal categorised as high risk faces several reduction in population or severe reduction in population or viability, very high risk. It describes those facing very severe population decline, while those in the extreme risk category may face extreme

0: extinction. Most Australian animals are found nowhere else in the world, says the analysis. This means the potential impact of H5 bird flu are hard to predict. The chief executive of the Investigative Species Council, Jack Goff, said he was shocked at the level of risk described in the document and expressed frustrations at the way the data, which the environmental sector has been waiting on for weeks, was turned into issued late in the day without any notice. This is a list of doom that demands a serious response, but instead we've had cuts to on-ground environment programs nationally, he said. The fact they've got this list when almost one in five of Australia's mammals and birds is at risk of severe or very severe population reduction or extinction, and they haven't massively invested over the last few years in scaled up protections for our wildlife, is an indictment on the government. To give you an idea of the sheer scale of this disaster, even the pelican and ibis are at very high risk. All but one species of penguin is at high risk or greater than that. Even the cassowary is there. It's hard to grasp the scale of this tragedy because it is so broad. Even with bushfires or algal bloom, there were geographically defined disasters. But this will hit all over the continent. On Monday, Environment Minister Murray Watt confirmed that bird flu was transmitting in Australia after a mass death of terns in South Australia over the weekend was confirmed to have been caused by the H5N1 virus, which has already appeared on every other continent over the past 5 years, killing hundreds of millions of animals. He noted that $113 million had been committed by the federal government in bird flu surveillance, preparedness and response measures. But he said Australia was well prepared, having learnt lessons from watching the spread of the disease around the world and through investments in protecting vulnerable animals. This was challenged by the Biodiversity Council's lead councillor, Professor Hugh Possingham from the University of Queensland. If Australia's wildlife is better prepared for H5 bird flu because of recent investments, we asked the government to report to Australians exactly what has been done and what difference it has made. Australia has 183 water bird species, including 149 that congregate in large numbers and are therefore at greater risk of mass outbreaks. We also have 10 species of seals and sea lions that could be severely affected. A handful of projects would not justify a claim that Australia's wildlife is broadly better prepared for a threat of this scale. The vast majority of conservation needs to go unfunded, so we're asking the government to be transparent about how species, locations and actions are being prioritised and how the outcomes were monitored and reported. Another member of the council, Professor Stephen Garnett from Charles Darwin University, said the list was valuable but was also too late. Had the assessment been available earlier, we could have used it to guide preparation, such as testing vaccines on the most at-risk species. Bird flu puts one in five bird and mammal species at risk was from Nick O'Malley and was on pages 6 and 7 of Today's Age.
1: Over to the Herald Sun. Page 3. City is still the vacancy capital, by Carly Douglas. Melbourne CBD remains the nation's office vacancy capital, with enough empty space to accommodate almost 83,000 staff as the state government's work-from-home law looms. New property council figures show almost one office in five is still empty, with vacancy easing just 0.1% to 18.9% in the 6 months to July. That vacancy rate is still well above Sydney's 13.3% and Brisbane's 10.2%. It leaves more than 1 million square metres of office space empty in the city, the equivalent of 50 MCG ovals. At roughly 12 square metres per worker, that vacant space could fit 83,000 workers. Property Council Victorian Executive Director Kath Evans said Melbourne's office recovery remained fragile and Labor's proposed work-from-home laws were adding to business uncertainty. The stabilising of office vacancy is welcome, but Melbourne still has Australia's highest vacancy rate by a long way, Ms Evans said. We're hearing from businesses that the proposed work-from-home legislation is contributing to delays in tenancy decisions and a more cautious approach to future office space requirements. The figures come as Premier Ben Carroll faces pressure to dump the contentious laws amid fears they will deter investment and force more hospitality venues to close. The Herald Sun revealed small businesses could be exempt, with Mr. Carroll signalling his government was open to amendments being made in the upper house next week. The pressure is also building on new Treasurer Colin Brooks, who replaced Jacqueline Symes in Tuesday's cabinet reshuffle and has promised to rebuild the government's relationship with the business sector. Ms. Evans welcomed that pledge but said it had to be backed by action. Victoria cannot afford more consultation without reform, she said. Businesses are looking for decisions that improve confidence, unlock investment, and support economic growth. It comes as Victoria has the nation's highest unemployment rate, with Australian Bureau of Statistics figures showing the jobless rate rose from 4.9% to 5.1% in the past year, the highest level since the state plunged into its sixth COVID lockdown. Business figures put the woeful result down to anti-business policies, including legislating the right to work from home 2 days a week. CBRE Victorian Executive Managing Director Jared Fraser said the proposed laws had only promoted uncertainty at a time Melbourne should be pushing for growth. As foreign capital looks towards Australia as a safe haven for investment, Victoria will continue to fall outside of investor preferences as long as this uncertainty remains, Mr. Fraser said. JLL Australia research shows Victoria's office investment market has slumped since the state government doubled the absentee owner surcharge in January 2024. City is still the vacancy capital, by Carly Douglas from page 3 of the Herald Sun. And staying on page 3, teen pedestrian dead. This is an unattributed article. A 13-year-old pedestrian died after being struck by a car in Melbourne's northern suburbs on Wednesday night. The boy was travelling along Somerton Road near Reservoir Drive in Roxburgh Park about 7 p.m. when he was hit. Emergency services were called and paramedics treated the teenager, but he was declared dead at the scene. The driver and passenger of the vehicle stopped after the collision and were uninjured. Faulkner Highway Patrol officers are investigating the circumstances of the collision. Anyone who witnessed the crash or who has CCTV or dashcam footage or information was urged to contact Crime Stoppers on 1800 333 000. That was teen pedestrian dead on page 3 of the Herald Sun. And finally from page 3, Jones trial evidence suppressed. Shock jock Alan Jones' indecent assault and sexual touching trial has taken a surprise twist after the presiding judge placed an interim non-publication order over swathes of evidence given in court on Wednesday. Jones was verbally abused by a heckler and cheered on by a supporter as he made his way from the courtroom to a waiting BMW. On the trial's third day, complainant Jay, who was a promising young athlete when Jones took him under his wing, continued giving evidence. The man has previously given evidence that Jones allegedly indecently insulted him at his apartment in Circular Quay, at his Southern Highlands farm, and while driving to the farm. Returning for cross-examination on Wednesday, Judge Glenn Walsh implemented an interim non-publication order over a particular line of questioning defence barrister Gabrielle Bashir SC was taking. Later, Judge Walsh extended the order until the end of the cross-examination, when he will decide what evidence will remain under suppression, if any. Jones is facing 20 counts of indecent assault and 2 counts of sexual touching. He has pleaded not guilty to all counts. Jones trial evidence suppressed from page 3 of today's Herald Sun.
0: There's a Mark Knight cartoon in today's Herald Sun as well. It shows a sculptor working on the Dan Andrews statue. But it's not only Dan. Dan's standing there with his arms around Peter Marshall of the UFU and John Setzka of the CFMEU. He's holding a hard hat-enabled Big Build, B-I-L-L-E-D. And work on the Daniel Andrews statue continues. The three pillars don't move, says the sculptor. The news from TAC is still not all that bad. 145 deaths this year compared to 179 deaths last year. So please continue to be careful wherever and whenever you drive, and we'll hope for fewer road fatalities this year than last. Megan Herbert has a 4-panel cartoon in The Age. how to promote rapid growth. And the first panel, make sure conditions are right and there's soil there with wealth inequality, anger, COVID lockdowns, mistrust, frustration and rising costs. And the fear, the second panel, plant the seed, and fear is being planted in the soil. And the third panel, germinate and fertilise, and the sun is labelled big donors, and it's being watered with disinformation. And finally, the last panel shows allow to propagate and disperse, and you've got social media and a whole crop of weeds have cropped up there. That was Megan Herbert in Today's Age. The odd spot on Today's Age, page 2. A restaurant in Florida is offering customers a new experience, dinner in the nude. The Class Soiree Steakhouse in Hollywood, South Florida, will welcome naked customers on the first Monday of every month. Chef and owner Morid Ali came up with the idea as a way to attract more diners and generate some buzz. Customers have to be over 18 to take part, and while a lack of clothing is not compulsory, it's highly recommended. Every night is ladies' night, with women charged $150, while men have to stump up $250. Couples, $300. And that was the odd spot in Today's Age. Nothing new on the roads there at the moment. And as far as the weather is concerned, 7 in Albury, Wodonga, expecting 13, a cloudy day, up to a millimetre of rain. Also 13 cloudy in Bendigo, a top of 13, currently 6. Geelong, a top of 16, up to a millimetre of rain with a late shower, 9 at present. 8 in Mildura, expecting 17, partly cloudy. 5 in Shepparton, morning fog and a top of 14. Warragul, currently 9, expecting 14, a shower or 2, up to a millimetre. Also 14 and a shower or 2 in Warrnambool, but up to 2 millimetres there, currently 6. Here in the city, we've got a current temperature of 10, a partly possible showers, up to a millimetre of rain, and a top today of 16 degrees. Just have a quick look at the trains, and we've got a cancellation on Hurstbridge, good service soaring right down to minor delays on Alamein, service change to Belgrave, cancellations on Glen Waverley and Lilydale lines. And there's nothing to report either on the trams at the moment. 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
0: And welcome back to Vision Australia Radio's Morning Paper Round. We now turn to page 5 of today's Herald Sun. Airport rail back on track, but Premier's highest priority faces bill shock. This comes from Carly Douglas and Matt Johnson. The cost of building the stalled Melbourne Airport Rail Link will soar above a price tag estimate of $13 billion, sparking a financial headache for new Premier Ben Carroll. Construction of the popular project was halted and effectively mothballed by former Premier Daniel Andrews in 2023 amid a dispute over Tullamarine station location. But on Wednesday, Mr Carroll said he'd put it back on a fast track and declared it would be his highest priority for public transport. Airport rail under my premiership will be my focus and the number one project for our state, he told ABC Radio on Wednesday. Asked if he was a higher priority than Jacinda Allen's signature suburban rail loop project, Mr Carroll replied, "Airport rail is my highest priority when it comes to public transport." The Herald Sun understands that works have progressed on airport station design since 2023, including how the infrastructure could be built above a new elevated road and what airport land would be acquired, as a project steering committee quietly resolves a number of sticking points. But industry and transport figures said the $8 to $13 billion initial estimate for the project was no longer realistic, meaning a top-up would be required from state or federal partners. The work done on planning the project by a steering committee that includes airport, state government and federal government representatives means it could potentially be resurrected in a relatively short period of time. However, the sequencing of the massive construction job will be complicated by other mega projects, such as the suburban rail loop, which will soak up skills, funding and equipment for several years. Senior sources have said one option would be to slow down or stretch out the timetable of the SRL, which was due to open in 2035, with the incoming Premier set to order a review of the loop's $34.5 billion first stage that was due to begin tunnelling by next month. While the review would look at all options for the SRL, including what it would cost to council, Mr Carroll suggested on Wednesday the project will proceed. "I'm not ripping up contracts," he said. The Premier's comments backing airport rail followed a Herald Sun poll showing almost 70% of Victorians want the project built. But head-to-head with the SRL, it was three times more popular. Under current plans, the rail link would link Melbourne Airport to Sunshine Station when it would run through the lines of the $15 billion Metro Tunnel. Airport rail back on track by Carly Douglas, Matt Johnson, page 5 of the Herald Sun. And also on page... No, I'll leave that. I'll go back over now to Anne. Thank you, Anne.
1: From The Age on page 3, independent support tax changes as property dips. By Shane Wright, the senior economics correspondent. Independent MPs representing suburbs where house values are falling at the nation's fastest rate have backed the federal government's negative gearing and capital gains tax changes, saying they will give young people a chance to buy a home. Zali Steggall in Sydney and Monique Ryan in Melbourne said house prices in their electorates were beyond the reach of too many people, with values climbing for too long and at an unsustainable rate. Figures released by Cotality this week showed dwelling values fell by 0.9% in July, the fourth successive monthly fall. Steep falls in Sydney and Melbourne house values led the decline, although every capital city market is slowing. The slowdown began at the start of the year, coinciding with the increase in official interest rates by the Reserve Bank. Cotality and other property experts say rate rises, poor affordability levels and the budget's property tax changes have all contributed to the drop. The biggest fall over the past 3 months has been in the top quarter of the property market. Values in the bottom quarter have grown slightly. Data compiled by Cotality for this masthead shows the biggest hits to value have been in some of the nation's most expensive suburbs. The single largest drop over the past year has been in North Sydney, in Steggall's electorate of Warringah, its median dwelling value slipping by 8.9%. Steggall, who recently started new political party Community Strong Australia with fellow independent Allegra Spender, said she understood that falls in home values would be a concern for homeowners, particularly those who were highly leveraged. However, Australia faces a genuine housing affordability crisis, she said. "My electorate has some of the least affordable housing in Australia and some of the lowest rental availability. That creates real housing stress." Steggall backed the federal government's budget changes to property tax settings, saying the current downturn would even out over the longer term. The previous growth rate was unsustainable and locked younger generations out of home ownership, which does not benefit our communities, she said. In Melbourne, the biggest fall has been in the Boroondara area that sits largely within the seat of Kooyong, which Ryan retained at the 2025 election. Values in Boroondara have fallen by 8.8% over the past year to almost $1.5 million. Melbourne's median dwelling value is $797,000. Ryan said the drop in values in Sydney and Melbourne was welcome news to young people and first home buyers who had experienced high house prices and cost of living pressures for years. A recent community survey in her electorate showed 73% of respondents backed the government changes to capital gains tax, while 85% supported the restriction on negative gearing. Most Australians have understood for a long time that housing has become increasingly unaffordable, especially for first home buyers, and that the price of housing had become a threat to our social fabric, she told this masthead. We need to hold fast to the principle that we need housing to become more affordable and accessible in Australia, govern such as to facilitate that, and not overreact in the face of fluctuations in an inherently variable market. The MPs appear to be in line with public opinion. 61% of people backed a fall in property prices, the most recent Resolve Political Monitor poll found, with a majority of every age, political and income group agreeing that prices were too high. The same poll of 2,252 people also found support for a drop in the price of their own home. While 15% said they wanted the price of their property to keep climbing, 23% backed no change, while the remaining 62% supported a fall. 14% supported a drop of at least 20%. The coalition claims falls in property values are large in areas where first home buyers are most using the federal government's expanded 5% deposit scheme. Acting coalition leader Jane Hume yesterday said people who had used the deposit scheme were now potentially in negative equity. That's pretty scary, she said. The Reserve Bank, which next week is expected by financial markets to leave official interest rates on hold, believes examples of negative equity, where a person's mortgage is larger than the value of their property, are rare. In a major speech last week, Bank Governor Michelle Bullock said despite recent price falls, negative equity affected less than 1% of borrowers. Of that small group, our estimates suggest that only a small share of borrowers are facing severe difficulty with their loan repayments, she said. Independents support tax changes as property dips, by Shane Wright from page 3 of The Age.
0: And it's 14 minutes to 9 on the morning paper round from pages 2 and 3 of The Age. Families baffled by unsafe school intersection. This comes from Cassandra Morgan, the urban affairs writer. Outside a primary school in Melbourne's north, an intersection paralyses confused drivers and baffles teachers and parents who fear the worst. Drive over what feels like four barely there speed bumps, and you're onto a slightly raised platform. There are two stop signs where some drivers slam on the brakes and others fly past, four zebra crossings where pedestrian signages face this way and that. In the centre of the intersection of Darabin Boulevard and Hickford and Bury Streets in Reservoir is the site of an old roundabout which was ripped out. It was the core of the parents' dread, who worry their children might be the next near miss or worse. Reservoir View Primary School Principal Steve Stafford has battled with the council for about a year, demanding extra school crossing supervision and asking after promised electronic signage. When the intersection reopened after works in May 2025, it did so without any line markings or signage, Stafford said. He was forced to pull over on his way into school, shepherding kids over the crossings and directing traffic himself. I avoid driving through there on the way home. You'll have cars staring at each other, not knowing what to do, Stafford said. We've had people who've had to push their kids across when cars have gone through to avoid being hit. I'm genuinely surprised there hasn't been a serious injury. Parents say their children are unsafe getting to and from school. My daughter uses the crossing on the way to school. We often ride our bikes, said parent Christine Speciali. There are lots of kids who go to and from school on their own. Her 9-year-old daughter, Indika Kelly, piped up. "I don't want anyone getting hurt," she said. "My friend almost got hit by a car a few weeks ago." The mother and daughter have begun separate petitions calling for its urgent independent review and upgrade. Speciale's petition is bound for the council, while her daughter's canvas classes at the school, which is on one corner of the intersection. Between them, they've collected some 350 signatures. Darabin Council said the roundabout was removed in April 2025 because it was not effectively prioritising pedestrian safety. The council instead installed the raised platform and zebra crossings, which were previewed as part of a safety audit in March 2026 to ensure they met all design and safety standards. A 99-place kindergarten is due to open on the corner of Hickford and Bury Streets in October, making the already busy intersection even busier, Stafford said. The footpath in front of the kindergarten feeds directly into two of the intersection's four zebra crossings. Crossing hand in hand with her 5-year-old daughter yesterday afternoon, parent Kathy Purs said she was surprised when council removed the roundabout. "I don't know why they did it," she said. "People seemed to know what they were doing more." Darabin Council said it adopted a new road safety investment framework, which includes specific criteria for roads within 150 metres of kindergartens. On Tuesday, it agreed on what projects it will prioritise for upgrades for the whole of the Darabin area, including installing more raised safety platforms along Hipford Street between Cheddar Road and Bury Street to further improve safety in the school precinct. The list of upgrades for Darabin will be rolled out over the next 4 to 6 years. Families baffled by unsafe school intersection was by Cassandra Morgan and was on pages 2 and 3 of The Age, and also on pages 2 and 3 from Natasha Chrysanthos, Coalition Greens force PM to rethink gambling reforms. Prime Minister Anthony Albanese will be forced to cede ground on gambling reform after alarming testimony about addicts lured with drugs, escorts and thousands of dollars in free bets convinced the Senate's Labor laws were not good enough. The coalition is likely to push the government into stricter regulations of gambling inducements, offers such as bonus bets that encourage people to wager, as well as a tightening of advertising rules. The Greens and the crossbench have already demanded amendments, meaning the laws won't pass without some changes. It will be an embarrassment for Albanese if the government is forced to review the package, given he torpedoed a clampdown proposed by former Communications Minister Michelle Rowland and overrode calls from the Labor caucus for stronger restrictions. On top of the claims about legal and illegal inducements, this week's inquiry into Labor's gambling package heard the regulator had not been given new resources to enforce the crackdown on online advertising and had not yet defined which influencers could be banned from promoting gambling under the new laws. Communications Department officials were also unable to explain why the government had settled on 3 gambling ads an hour on broadcast television and whether there was evidence behind it. Coalition Communications spokeswoman Sarah Henderson said the Albanese government had come up with a bill that was riddled with deficiencies and must be significantly amended. "Gambling addiction is taking an enormous toll on so many Australian families. After 3 years of delay, defection and deception over gambling reform, the Albanese government's failings on this bill are inexcusable," Henderson said. Many Labor MPs have wanted the government to go further. The gold standard among gambling reform advocates is the bipartisan 2023 report led by the late Labor MP Peter Murphy, which recommended a national regulation banning betting inducements and a total advertising blackout. Media companies and sports codes pushed back, arguing their industries would be damaged and most problem gambling was because of poker machines and lotteries, not betting on racing and sport. The Albanese government took more than 1,000 days to respond to the Murphy report. When it did, during the budget day lock-up on the 12th of May, those key recommendations were omitted. Instead, Labor wants to restrict television ads to 3 per hour. Online platforms would have to verify users over 18 and offer them an opt-out button to show gambling ads. But if those conditions were met, they could show unlimited gambling ads at all times of day and in breaks during play in live sport, which is something they're currently banned from doing. Henderson said that that represented a weakening of the former coalition government's advertising blackout for online platforms during certain hours, while also raising privacy concerns, an option being pushed by gambling reform advocates and Liberal MP Simon Kennedy is for an opt-in online model instead. Coalition Greens Force PM to rethink gambling reforms was by Natasha Chrysanthonos, was on pages 2 and 3 of The Age.
1: From the Herald Sun on page 9, Teachers Escalate Fight for Pay Rise by Mary Papadakis. Victorian educators, including those at the state's largest school, will hold short stop work actions to raise attention about the crisis in classrooms prior to a third statewide 24-hour strike. The move comes as negotiations have been resumed between the Australian Education Union and the Department of Education after a delay of about 3 weeks. New Education Minister Gabrielle Williams met with AEU Victorian President Justin Mullaly on Wednesday morning at the union's request, but neither would answer questions about the discussions. Posting on social media afterwards, Mr. Mullaly said, "Critical to our campaign is our effort to keep the pressure on so that the government does two things, puts a revised offer to AEU members and delivers a full funding deal." The push to ink a deal is mounting, with the AEU writing to educators to warn them that the government can stop bargaining and seek the direct intervention of the Fair Work Commission if a deal isn't struck by October 1. But AEU branch councillor and Fight the Crisis member Lucy Honan said it was more scaremongering and educators could not sit idle until the August 19 strike, the third since March, when 35,000 educators descended on state parliament. The later date was an overgenerous gift to a government that has shortchanged the education of a generation of students and created real misery and despair in the lives of educators, she said. The new education minister needs to understand the critical situation. She needs to know that members have no patience for more lowball offers. Socialists in School spokeswoman Liz Walsh also slammed the delayed strike date. They, the AEU, talk about escalation, but then give the Labor government too much rope instead of keeping the pressure on, she said. Teachers and education support staff plan to rally outside ALP offices, hand out pamphlets, put up posters, post on social media and speak to school parents and the public about their 14-month pay and conditions dispute with the government. The action is being voted on by union subgroups and is understood to be protected under the current bargaining conditions, provided principals are notified in advance. Some schools have already planned action lasting up to 3 hours starting tomorrow, in addition to the AEU industrial measures already in place. Educators from Virtual Schools Victoria, the state's biggest school with more than 6,000 students, will be at the Preston Market between 10 a.m. and 1 p.m. on Thursday, handing out leaflets. The Victorian College of the Arts Secondary School has also voted to stop work between midday and 2 p.m. on Monday to raise awareness locally. Schools in areas including Frankston, the Mornington Peninsula, Footscray and South Melbourne are also planning new action. That was Teachers Escalate Fight for Pay Rise by Mary Papadakis from page 9 of the Herald Sun. Also on page 9, an unattributed article, Hackers Access UpDoc Patient Info. UpDoc patients have been notified their personal information may have been accessed in a security breach. The website is used for 24/7 telehealth services across Australia. Customers were advised there was a brief period of unauthorised access to a third-party system where hackers had access to names, email and postal addresses on July 31st. Our own systems were not accessed and no health information, financial information or payment details were involved, a spokesman told customers. We took immediate actions to block the unauthorised access and can confirm there was no evidence of access after the initial event. The UpDoc security team advised customers they did not need to take any immediate action and their login and account security remained unaffected by the security breach. The breach occurred just weeks after a major cyber attack struck Partnered Health, one of Australia's biggest clinic networks. Hackers stole personal information and health records from some clinics in its network in June 2023. That was Hackers Access UpDoc patient information from page 9 of the Herald Sun. And finally, from page 9, Guards Accused of Cash Grabs by Mark Butler and Gerald Lynch. Leading security firm Armaguard has been hit by allegations two of its Melbourne offices stole almost $500,000 while on suburban cash runs. Mustafa Yoris, 44, and Saladin Karacha, 25, have been charged with stealing the money as they took cash to and from automatic teller machines. Moonee Valley CIU detectives arrested the pair last week. They raided properties at Mickleham and Dallas in Melbourne's northern suburbs. A Victoria police statement said it was alleged that there were more than 10 instances where irregularities had emerged after cash runs. The runs were to machines in Melbourne, Tarneit, Keilor, Downs, Delahaye, Craigieburn, Sandringham, South Melbourne, Clifton Hill, Essendon, Pasco Vale and Mill Park. Both men have been charged with 11 counts of theft. The statement did not say whether the money had been recovered. Sources said there was puzzlement about how money could be stolen given the level of CCTV scrutiny on staff while they do such work. Armaguard is part of the Linfox group of companies. It was contacted for comment. That was Guards Accused of Cash Grabs by Mark Butler and Gerald Lynch, page 9 of the Herald Sun.
0: And there's an article in the Herald Sun on page 20. I won't have time to read it, but it's about a New Zealand politician who had set up a Zoom meeting in her bathroom where you could see her washing hanging out and also the silhouette of someone in the shower. During a speech on local government reform, who was in the shower? Was it her man? Was she holding someone hostage? One comment asked. Let's start the meeting. Who's in the shower? Anonymous from Wellington. And that was from the Herald Sun, page 20. It's coming up to 9 o'clock, ABC News.

0: Good morning, Natasha McFarlane with ABC News. A grocery store owner allegedly assaulted by a group of teenagers in Melbourne's West over the weekend has died. 60-year-old Van Viet Trong was held a hero after trying to prevent an alleged robbery at another store in Sunshine on Saturday afternoon. Three boys aged 12 to 15 and two girls aged 14 allegedly beat Mr. Trong before he was taken to hospital in a critical condition. Police say he died yesterday afternoon. The lawyer representing a Melbourne woman who was mixed up with another patient, which led to doctors performing the wrong surgery, says the hospital is yet to make a formal apology. Deborah Buchanan is seeking compensation from Western Health after she woke up at the Joan Kerner Hospital in Sunshine in January, finding an incorrect procedure had been done, removing tissue from her genital area. Ms. Buchanan was only meant to have a minor surgery to remove a cancerous lesion from her pelvic area. Carboni Lawyers Senior Associate Erin Monsalve-Fear says the mix-up occurred after Ms. Buchanan's identity was confused with another patient who shares the first name, the same first name.
1: So they've effectively performed the completely incorrect procedure on Deb, only for Deb to discover this once she's woken up post-operatively. The impact has been immense. Obviously, the physical side of things, she's had to heal from a surgery that she never needed. She's been left with permanent and severe disfigurement and scarring.
0: Western Health cited patient privacy and wouldn't comment on the individual case, but says if an adverse event has occurred, the hospital would follow state regulation to meet with the patient and review what happened. A senior Labor minister says the government will work with other parties to get its gambling advertising reforms through Parliament. Labor is facing a tough fight to get the legislation signed off in the Senate, with the Greens and the Coalition opposed to the bill. Both say the proposed laws don't go far enough to address problem gambling, but Energy Minister Chris Bowen has defended the reforms as the biggest anti-gambling program in the country's history.
2: It's not unusual, frankly, at this point, for parties that aren't the government to say they're not supporting this legislation and for there to be speculation the legislation will fail. Our track record as a government of getting legislation through the Senate, despite the fact we don't have a majority there, is pretty good.
0: Fraud is expected to be a big focus when government bodies take the stand at the final day of a Senate inquiry examining proposed changes to the legislation guiding the National Disability Insurance Scheme. The details from National Disability Affairs reporter Naz Campanella.
3: This Senate inquiry has been looking at draft legislation paving the way for more than $30 billion worth of cuts to the NDIS over the next 4 years. This final session being held in Perth will see agencies like the Australian Federal Police, the NDIS Quality and Safeguards Commission, as well as advocates give evidence. The federal government says the changes are needed to restore public confidence in the scheme and ensure its viability for future generations. The inquiry committee will hand down its final report on the 14th of August.
0: The UN Human Rights Chief says he's alarmed by the surge in executions in Iran, saying the death penalty is being used by Tehran to instill fear. Volker Turk says at least 56 people have been executed on national security-related charges since March. The increase in executions comes after anti-government protests in January. Iran hasn't commented, but it has previously defended the use of the death penalty, saying it's limited to only the most severe crimes. And the president of soccer's governing body has apologised at a FIFA crisis meeting in Morocco, calling his plan to sell off stakes in competitions to private investors an error. Senior FIFA executives have reaffirmed their full support for Gianni Infantino as he faces pressure to step down. Europe's governing body, UEFA, has said it's lost confidence in him, describing the FIFA Forward Enterprise proposal a shabby, backroom, opaque deal. Canada co-hosted this year's World Cup and the country's Prime Minister Mark Carney agrees.
4: They have their own procedures for making those determinations, but certainly I don't have confidence in Mr. Infantino after this point, given what transpired and given the nature of what transpired.
0: To the weather for the state, areas of morning fog and frost, mostly about central and eastern parts. A partly cloudy day with isolated showers, mostly about the coast and eastern ranges. For Melbourne, cloudy, a medium chance of showers, most likely late this afternoon and evening, heading for a top today of 16 degrees. Tomorrow, a possible shower and 17. Saturday, a shower or two, also 17. Right now, it's 11 degrees in the city. ABC.
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8: Grandma in horror hospital mix-up. This story was on the ABC News. It's from page 13 of today's Herald Sun. Left permanently disfigured, Emma Kirk. A Melbourne grandmother has been left permanently disfigured after hospital staff mixed her up with another patient with the same first name. Deborah Buchanan was admitted to the Joan Kerner Women's and Children's Hospital, Sunshine Hospital, for a routine procedure to remove a cancerous skin tag from her pelvic area on the 23rd of January. Instead, a large portion of her external genitalia was removed. They called Deborah and I said, "Did you mean Buchanan?" And they said, "Oh yes, you'll do." It was reported on Wednesday night. The woman next to me said, "I'm Deborah," and they said, "Oh no, we've got the right one." Ms. Buchanan said she had been a dental nurse for many years and would never call a patient by their first name. When she woke up after the procedure and walked to the bathroom, she hemorrhaged everywhere and called the nurse. She came in, I said, "Can you explain why I'm bleeding so badly?" She said, "Oh, that's part of the operation." And I said, "What operation?" I said, "I had it on here, and as I touched it, it was still there." A junior surgeon was sent to see Mrs. Buchanan and looked at her like she was mad when she questioned why they operated on her pelvic area. She called her husband and told him they'd done the wrong operation. Then the hospital discharged her with little explanation about what happened. She then had to return to the same hospital to have the skin cancer removed. "I was terrified," she said. "Every time I have to go to the doctor, anxious, I've lost my confidence. You can't make a mistake on a person. It's not like breaking a cup. It's life to them." Carbone Lawyers lawyer Eric Monsalve, FIA, specialises in medical negligence, and what happened to Ms. Buchanan was almost unbelievable. The fact she was never consulted for consented appropriately for the surgery prior to it taking place, I think that's one of the biggest things that boils down to, she said. In a statement, Western Health Chief Operating Officer John Ferraro said, "Due to our obligations to protect patient privacy and confidentiality, we're unable to comment on the care of any individual patient. In line with the Victorian statutory duty of candour requirements, where a patient's adverse event has been recorded, we provide an apology, meet with the patient, undertake a review of the incident, and share findings and actions taken to prevent a recurrence." Grandma in horror hospital mix-up, Emma Kirk. Miles ahead of the rest, a writer, artist, rapper and poet from Queanbeyan was this year's winner of the Miles Franklin Literary Award. Borean Australian Omar Musa won the prestigious award for his novel Fierce Land, a story about siblings who grow up on the island of Borneo and with children of a palm oil baron. Mr. Musa said he was completely blown away to win the award after being shortlisted for the first time. "Feels strange and wonderful," he said. Mr. Musa received $60,000 prize money. Perpetual Wealth's managing partner, community, social and ESG investment, Katrina Fay, said Mr. Musa's win affirmed the evolution of Australian literature and tradition that Miles Franklin sought to celebrate. Miles ahead of the rest, unattributed, from page 13. And finally from page 13, Erin Constable, counsel in Doghouse over fee. An eastern suburbs council has been forced to clarify that its $146 animal surrender fee is voluntary, following backlash from animal welfare advocates who argues the charge encourages pet abandonment. Knox Council introduced a fee in 2025. However, imposing a mandatory charge to accept a surrendered pet would breach the Domestic Animals Act, which obligates councils to accept cats and dogs without financial conditions. At a recent council meeting, Knox advocate member Ashley Morgan Shea said the $146 per animal charge pushed unwanted pets onto local streets. A mandated animal surrender fee pushes more undesexed cats and vulnerable kittens onto the street, worsening welfare for the cats, wildlife, community carers, vets and rescue volunteers, she said. Ms. Morgan Shea said the fee encouraged the abandonment of fertile cats. Wording on the council's website in May said the animal surrender fee is $140 per animal. The council has since updated its page to stipulate the fee is voluntary, while the fee has increased to $146. Council and Doghouse have a fee. Erin Constable, page 13 of the Herald Sun.
9: From The Age, World News on page 17. Plan to open strait inches closer. Iran by Eleanor Becatoris and Sammy Magdi. Iran and Oman are inching towards a deal to reopen the Strait of Hormuz and potentially help bring an end to the war. The emerging agreement calls for ships to enter the Persian Gulf through an Iranian-controlled route and exit through a route controlled by Oman, two regional officials told the Associated Press. US media outlet Axios reports that the prospective deal would implement a 60-day agreement on shipping through the Strait of Hormuz. Under the proposal, inbound vessels would use a northern lane near Iran, while outbound traffic would travel through Omani waters in coordination with Iran, citing two regional sources and a US official. No tolls or fees would be charged during the agreement, Axios said. Iran and Oman would also work to clear mines from a middle shipping lane for two-way traffic. Any deal, though, appears contingent on the United States lifting its blockade on Iran's ports. The Trump administration has previously ruled out any deal that would give Iran control over the strait. Senior US officials struck an optimistic tone on Tuesday, US time, suggesting a deal to reopen the strait could be reached soon. Secretary of State Marco Rubio confirmed there had been progress made in talks between Iran and Oman, but no, not finality yet. Meanwhile, Treasury Secretary Scott Bessent told CNBC that there is a chance we may have a deal today or tomorrow to open the strait and move towards a more normalised position in this conflict. The Strait of Hormuz is the crucial waterway at the mouth of the Persian Gulf, through which a fifth of the world's traded oil and natural gas passed before the war. It has been effectively shut by Iran's attacks on shipping since the start of the war in February. Qatar's emir, Sheikh Tamim bin Hamad Al Thani, said he also spoke to US President Donald Trump on Tuesday, US time, as the Gulf nation tries to broker a resolution to the war. Al Thani's office said in a statement that in the phone call, the two discussed ways to bridge the divide in a way that enhances the prospects of reaching a sustainable diplomatic settlement to the crisis. A White House official confirmed the call but didn't offer additional details. "We're having very good discussions. They don't like to admit that," Trump told Fox News in an interview recorded on Tuesday night, US time, concerning talks with Iran. He added, however, that if they don't make a deal, it's going to be too bad. The previous US-Iran ceasefire lasted less than a month before collapsing over disagreements about control of Hormuz, raising the risk that military strikes and Iranian retaliation could resume if another agreement unravels. In a possible concession that could form part of an agreement, Iran is considering allowing European nations to remove mines from the strait, according to diplomats familiar with the matter, who spoke to Bloomberg on condition of anonymity to discuss sensitive information. That is contrary to Iran's public stance, but in private meetings recently, Tehran has softened its position. Iran's foreign ministry didn't immediately respond to a request for comment. Despite the optimism, travel across the Strait of Hormuz and in the Red Sea remains dangerous. A cargo ship was hit by an unknown projectile while traversing the Strait of Hormuz, according to the United Kingdom Maritime Trade Operations Centre. The reported strike damaged the vessel while it was about 37 kilometres northeast of Al Kasab, a port city in Oman. It's unclear what flag the ship was sailing under or whether it was carrying cargo, but the British maritime security firm Ombre said the ship sustained damage. On the Red Sea, meanwhile, an Indian-flagged commercial ship sank off Yemen after being struck by an explosive-laden boat, Yemeni and Indian authorities said. Yemen's Coast Guard rescued the crew, which included 13 Indians and a Yemeni. In Yemen, Brigadier General Yahya Sari, a military spokesperson for the Iranian-backed Houthi rebels, said a drone hit a sensitive target at the airport in the southwestern city of Najran without providing evidence. He said the attack was in response to what he described as the Saudi breach of Yemen's airspace over the provinces of Sadr and Hajjah. There was no immediate comment from Saudi Arabia. The Houthis recently announced a blockade on Saudi-linked shipping passing through the Bab el-Mandeb Strait that leads to the Red Sea. That was from Plan to Open Strait Inches Closer by Eleanor Becatoris and Sammy Magdi from page 17 of The Age.
8: 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It's 17 minutes past 9 o'clock. Psychiatrists cast doubt on court gag orders. Wendy Toohey, Erin Pearson, pages 12 and 13 of The Age. There's no way to reliably predict the risk of the mental health of accused people from media reporting of their cases, senior psychiatrists say, as community disquiet about psychological safety-based secrecy orders grows. The psychiatrists say mental health clinicians cannot forecast potential behaviour, including self-harm or suicide, and that the reports relied upon by judges when considering suppression applications are inexact at the best. Specialists, including Melbourne University professor Steve Allen, say it's virtually impossible to discern between the impact of the general stress of appearing in court as an accused and the stress of publication as part of Australia's open justice system. Predicting suicide is incredibly hard. It's an extremely rare event per capita, and the list of risk factors is long. The ability to quantify the risk of suppression over disclosure versus all the other risks is minimal, Allen said. It's not even close to an exact science. Ellen, the former head of a general hospital and emergency psychiatry at the Alfred Hospital, said that while psychiatrists may reasonably conclude a person is vulnerable, it's far harder to say that naming them rather than the prosecution itself is the decisive additional factor. We're relying on a very uncertain art to inform the courts, and this uncertain art is being used to undermine one of the key principles of justice. The comments come as the identities of alleged perpetrators in several prominent rape or sexual assault cases have successfully asked for suppression of their identities for significant periods. Tom Silvani, son of football great Stephen Silvani, had rape proceedings suppressed for 18 months.

0: Swim Centre in Glenaris was suppressed for 3 months after he argued the publication would harm the mental health of his child. Ellen said that at least two-thirds of defendants would have some mental health issues caused by the court experience, but this did not mean they should win a suppression order. He first raised his concerns with the Substack post in March, when Monash University research revealed that 521 court suppression orders had been granted in Victoria in 2023. A senior psychiatrist, who cannot be named because of the office he holds, also questioned psychiatry's ability to reliably predict any added impact for defendants from being named or any behavioural flow-ons. Most of the medical science is not an exact science, and psychiatry is the least exact science when it comes to predicting outcome, he said. Almost 100% of well-settled people with no mental health issues, when they commit a crime, could go to court and say, "This is stressful, any information should be suppressed," he said. "This was not a basis for suppression," he said, "because everybody gets stressed going to court. Even when I go to court as an expert witness, I get stressed." Melbourne University Law School Associate Professor Jason Bosland said it was difficult to challenge psychological opinions in court because of the nature of the expertise. You can cross-examine them and really convince the judge the psychiatrist is wrong is a really difficult thing to do, he said. The scales aren't evenly balanced in terms of the way these cases play out from an evidence perspective. The fact the same person is doing the psychiatric reports again and again should raise alarm bells, he added. Bosland and the two psychiatrists said the appearance of special treatment was created by mental health-based suppression orders being sought and granted to well-connected clients with the means to pay for them and specialised legal counsel. Bosland said it erodes the public's faith in the justice system when a convicted rapist cannot be named, and it creates a perception that certain people are receiving favourable treatment that is really corrosive, and I think the courts should be concerned about that. Last December, The Age revealed a document circulating among barristers describing how to keep high-profile clients out of the spotlight, including what to ask psychiatrists to include in reports. Criminologist and Australian Research Council future fellow Professor Mari Seagrave said there was a privilege of the defendant's psychological safety over that of the victim survivor in cases where the perpetrator's identity was protected. She said doing so, rather sometimes even after conviction, raises a lot of concerns around how the justice system is operating and also creates a significant concern around justice for victim survivors. Swinburne University Law Lecturer and Chief Executive of the Rape and Sexual Assault Research and Advocacy Group, Dr. Rachel Bergen, pointed out that accused rapists could ask for their names to be suppressed and then also, through defence lawyers, subpoenas victims' counselling notes. She said, "Privacy imbalance amounts to system abuse of victims. In the context where victims' survivors' counselling records are essentially public property in sex offence matters, we're doing a lot to protect the perpetrator's mental health, but not a lot to protect the mental health of the victim survivor," she said. "That isn't justice." Barrister Greg Barnes, QSC, spokesperson for the Australian Lawyers Alliance, said suppression orders more broadly were often necessary to secure a fair trial, and while there was a view that some gag orders were handed out like confetti, the reality is most cases are not subject to secrecy orders. The reality also is that suppression orders are inevitable in a society where the media is now so all-pervasive, including highly unregulated social media, Barnes said. It's become unfashionable to report an accused, to support an accused, but they have a right to fair trial. Like a lot of things in our legal system, it's a question of balance. Psychiatrists cast doubt on court gag orders by Wendy Toohey. Erin Pearson was on pages 12 and 13 of The Age.
1: Over to the Herald Sun on page 4. Delay to new visa settings by Ellen Ransley. Labor will drive down net overseas migration, shortened to NOM, with new rules to dissuade temporary visitors from overstaying in Australia, but is still fine-tuning the policy. The immigration overhaul, which will focus on meeting current forecasts rather than slashing targets, was set to be announced Thursday before the speech was postponed. Sources said pushing Home Affairs Minister Tony Burke's

0: National Press Club speech until later this month would give the government more time to make final decisions. On Tuesday, it became clear that some elements would not be finalised by Thursday, a spokesman said. The anticipated changes would have built on an edict last month that prioritises onshore skilled migrants ahead of those applying for visas overseas. The reforms that were to be announced would not have set lower NOM targets, but would have ensured current forecasts were not overshot and involved tightening parts of the system, such as backpacker and family visas. Family members made up more than half of the permanent skilled visas allotted to migrants in 2024-25. Energy Minister Chris Bowen, a former immigration minister, defended the family visa scheme as very important and very successful. There is competing concern in Labor that because elements of the system have been taken advantage of, it has created an environment for one nation to prosper. NOM ballooned to 556,000 in September 2022 when the borders reopened after COVID-19, but had been reduced to 301,000 last year. The May budget forecast net overseas migration would ease to 225,000 by 2027-28. Delay to new visa settings by Ellen Ransley, page 4 of the Herald Sun.
1: And my thanks to Anne Williams for reading with me on this morning's Morning Paper. And next Thursday, Christopher Hurley will be reading with me, all being well. On the roads, there's still the collision on Marnie's Road with the two westbound lanes approaching Sydney Road closed. And on the Western Ring Road, the M80, two Altona-bound lanes are closed just before Boundary Road. So please take care wherever and whenever you're driving today. Now, just checking the weather again. In Albury-Wodonga, currently 7, expecting a top of 13 and cloudy, up to a millimetre of rain. 13 and cloudy in Bendigo as well, 6 there at the moment. Geelong, currently 9, expecting 16, a possible late shower, up to a millimetre of rain. Mildura, 17, partly cloudy, currently 10. Shepparton's still slow to warm up, it's 5 at the moment, expecting a top of 14 after morning fog. And in Warragul, you're expecting a top of 14, a shower or two, up to a millimetre of rain, and currently 9 degrees. Also, 7 in Warrnambool, also expecting 14 with a shower or two, and up to 2 millimetres. Here in the city, we've got a current temperature of 11. We're expecting a top of 16, and possible showers with up to a millimetre of rain here in the city. There's also a strong wind warning for the East Gippsland Coast and a frost warning for the northern, north central, northeast and central districts. So that's what's happening. Now let's have a look at the trains. Got trains here somewhere. Somebody's pinched the trains. Hurstbridge Line is a cancellation. Good service on the Mernda Line. Minor delays Craigieburn, good service Upfield, minor delays Cranbourne, minor delays Pakenham, minor delays Sunbury, good service Frankston, good service Stony Point, Sandringham, Werribee, Williamstown, Alamein. Oh, good service on all the other lines except the cancellation on the Lilydale line. So check your PTV site before travelling by train this morning on any of those lines. Now, cover to cover, tomorrow evening at 8 o'clock, I read The Empty Gun by Yoon Ha Lee, and that program will be repeated on Sunday afternoon at 1, so that's cover to cover. So we've still got a minute or two left, and there are a couple of short items here on page 20 of the Herald Sun. And Tories pick former Nazi. This is unattributed. 20 is the world page of today's Herald Sun. UK opposition leader Kerry Badenoch has backed the Conservative Party's selection of a former neo-Nazi as a candidate. Joshua Bonehill Payne was selected by the party as a candidate in 2027 council elections, despite previously describing himself as a national fascist and supporter of white rights. He has numerous convictions, including one of harassing former MP Luciana Berger, who is Jewish and shared anti-Semitic material online before a neo-Nazi rally. He insists he's been rehabilitated and has trained police on anti-Semitism. This is somebody who is actively working to help communities, especially Jewish communities, said Bannock, who added she believed she believed in second chances for good people. And there's the one about the drone chasing the fruit seller in Human Safari. Again, this is unattributed. And from Kiev, Ukraine has accused Russia of a war crime after a fruit and vegetable seller was chased and attacked by a drone as he set up his stall in what Kiev called a deliberate hunt and human safari targeting civilians. In unverified video, the man seeks shelter behind his van from a drone pursuing him before detonating its explosive device next to his street stall in the city of Kherson. The man suffered shrapnel wounds, concussion and shock, but survived. Drone chases fruit seller in human safari, unattributed, page 20 of the Herald Sun. Hope you've enjoyed today's morning paper round as much as I've enjoyed preparing and presenting it. I'm Tim McQueen. Until next time, goodbye.

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5: On Vision Australia Radio, you're listening to The Seeing Eye Dog Show with me, your host, Harriet Moffat. Today, I'm joined by Seeing Eye Dog's lead veterinarian, Dr. Ash Mooney, who's going to be talking to us about some of the foods and things that dogs should avoid eating, including plants. So we're going to be talking about some of those common hazards that your dog might try to ingest, which ones we should avoid, and then what we might do about it as well. We've got a bit of a bumper guide today about things that might harm your dog, so I hope you find this helpful. Thanks for listening. Hey Ash, thanks for joining me on the show today.
6: Thanks for having me, Harriet. It's always nice to be here.
5: Could you please start off by introducing yourself?
6: So my name is Ash Mooney. I am the lead vet for Seeing Eye Dogs.
5: And today I wanted to talk a little bit about some of the foods, plants, and other things that dogs might get into and might make them a bit unwell. Just to start off with, what are some of the food items that you find, that maybe dogs get into that cause some of the issues that we might hear about?
6: Yeah, so the biggest one is probably chocolate. The darker the chocolate, the more immediately toxic it is to the dog, but it also depends on the size of the dog. So there's a dose essentially that can be toxic. So a much littler dog needs a lower dose for it to be toxic than a much larger dog. Chocolate actually can't be digested by them at all, and it just sits in their stomach. There's a lot of different chemical components in chocolate that are toxic, and they can cause things like vomiting, diarrhea, a very rapid heart rate. Sometimes it can progress to things like collapse, and it can be fatal if they have enough of a dark enough chocolate or just enough of the toxic compounds in the chocolate. Generally, white chocolate isn't as toxic because it doesn't have a lot of things like caffeine in it. But that being said, I still wouldn't advise feeding white chocolate to your dog. Don't feed them any sort of chocolate at all. I have a lot of issues with seeing dogs who have ingested chocolate, especially around Easter, when people like to do like Easter egg hunts or give their kids Easter bunnies. The dogs also enjoy participating and snatching the chocolate and eating it. So definitely make sure that you aren't keeping that kind of stuff in an area where your dog has access to it. After those kinds of